0: back. Today on Insight for Living, Chuck Swindoll describes a man who endured relentless false accusation from a so-called friend and never once retaliated. What was his secret? And how do we respond to a verbal assault with maturity, restraint, and faith? Chuck calls it grace under pressure, and there's no finer example than Job. Chuck titled his message, How to Handle Criticism with Class.
1: Job 22 and 23. We are still in Job. We may be in Job till Jesus comes back. Who knows? We are in chapter 22. You'll be happy to know we are halfway through. This is the third cycle of the fight, the verbal fight between these alleged friends and Job. This man's name is Eliphaz the Temanite, who comes out swinging. He responded, "Can a vigorous man be of use to God, or a wise man be useful to himself? Is there any pleasure to the Almighty if you are righteous, or prophet if you make your ways perfect?" Look at the sarcasm of verse 4. Is it because of your reverence that he reproves you, that he enters into judgment against you? Is it because you're so holy? And then his accusation, is not your wickedness great and your iniquities without end? So he accuses him of great wickedness and iniquity. And then he gives him a message. Verse 21, yield now and be at peace with him. Thereby good will come to you. Please receive instruction from his mouth and establish his words in your heart. If you return to the Almighty, you will be restored. If you remove unrighteousness far from your tent and place your gold in the dust, the gold of Ophir among the stones of the brooks, then the Almighty will be your gold and choice silver to you. Job responds in chapter 23, verse 3, oh, that I knew. Chapter 23, verse 3, oh, that I knew where I might find him, that I might come to his seat. I would present my case before him and fill my mouth with arguments. Verse 8, behold, I go forward, he's not there. Backward, I cannot perceive him. When he acts on the left, I cannot behold him. He turns on the right, I cannot see him. But look at the faith. He knows the way I take. When he has tried me, I shall come forth as gold. My foot has held fast to his path. I have kept his way and not turned aside. I have not departed from the command of his lips. I have treasured the words of his mouth more than my necessary food.
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1: Ernest Hemingway reduced his definition of courage to three words: grace under pressure. Appropriate words, aren't they? They apply to anyone who can handle criticism and the blast of other people in a calm and mature manner, demonstrating grace under pressure. In my study these last 2 weeks, I came across a story that emerges out of the life of the late, great Martin Luther. One of his harshest critics came and presented him a litany of his mistakes and failures and sins. Luther's mistakes, failures, and sins. He gave them to him with a frown so that Luther would read them. The reformer read them, shook his head, sighed deeply, and then said to the man, "Think a little harder, you have forgotten some." It's grace under pressure. Our 16th president was a master

0: full model of handling criticism and verbal assaults. One of his biographers, named Donald Phillips, writes, "Abraham Lincoln was slandered, libeled, and hated perhaps more intensely than any man ever to run for the nation's highest office. He was publicly called just about every name imaginable by the press, including a grotesque baboon, a third-rate country lawyer, a coarse, vulgar jokester, a dictator, an ape, a buffoon, and others." The Illinois State Register, which was the paper of his own state, labeled Lincoln, quote, "the craftiest and most dishonest politician that ever disgraced an office in America." I'm holding back from saying something right there. Mr. Lincoln handled that with great, great maturity. In fact, he had four ways of responding to such criticism. First, and most often, he simply ignored it if it was what he called petty. And most of it was. Second, he answered back only when it was important and would make a difference. Third, he formed the habit of sitting down and writing lengthy letters of refutation, venting his anger and emotions, and then tearing them up. Never mailed them. Or fourth, he always looked on the brighter side of life and kept a good sense of humor. Grace under pressure. One of my favorite characters down through the years has been Sir Winston Churchill. He not only handled criticism with class, he invited it. In fact, he personally engaged himself in self-criticism every night of the Second World War. Says his biographer Stephen Hayward, "Every night, said Churchill, I try myself by court-martial to see if I have done anything effective during the day. I don't mean just pawing the ground. Anyone can go through the motions, but something really effective." One of his closest confidants later said, "He always took criticisms very, very meekly. One could say exactly what one liked in the way of criticism. He wanted the full critical value from his subordinates." He added, "I cannot recall a single minister, serving officer, or civil servant who was removed from his office because he stood up to Churchill and told him that he thought his policy and proposals were wrong." The courageous Prime Minister of Great Britain made it a consistent habit never to overrule the service chiefs of staff, even when he strenuously disagreed with their decisions. Grace under pressure. One of the most eloquent examples of this would be King David when Absalom took over the throne. His father, David, was forced to abdicate the throne because Absalom stole the hearts of the people through his deceptive means. Absalom came to the throne, and David didn't want to kill or fight with his own son, so he simply left it in his hand and went away along with his mighty men. While David was escaping, he was walking in an area recorded for us in 2 Samuel 16, where there appeared on the scene some fool named Shimei. And you haven't met a snotty man until you have met Shimei. 2 Samuel 16, beginning at verse 5 down through verse 14, you can turn some other time, we read, "He cursed continually as he came. He threw stones at David and at the servants of King David, saying as he threw them, 'Get out, you man of bloodshed, you worthless fellow.'" If you could read it in the Hebrew, it wouldn't read "worthless fellow," but I'm going to leave that for another time. Now, how did David respond to this nut who is throwing stones at him and screaming at him with these put-downs. Well, before I tell you David's response, let me tell you Abishai's response. He asked David, "May I go over there and cut off his head?" I love that line. I love it. Had I been David, Shimei wouldn't have known his head was off until he sneezed. I mean, it would be one quick slice and it would be over. But David, grace under pressure. He said, "Let him alone. Let him curse. Perhaps the Lord will look on my affliction and return good to me instead of his cursing this day." Grace under pressure. One of my seminary colleagues has written several books, and I came across his wise words recently. God gives us over to such bruisings because they are part of the process to make us what he intends us to be. The hurting makes us sweeter, more mellow. We learn to let go of what we want. It makes us calm and strong. And then he adds, I think he must have smiled when he wrote it, "Our Lord was nailed to the cross, so you can count on being nailed to the wall." Grace under pressure. Being attacked lately, accused, unfairly criticized, verbally, brutally assaulted, perhaps by somebody who doesn't even know what he's talking about. It's tough to take that without swinging back with a verbal weapon in return. I think part of the reason the Lord is keeping us in the book of Job is to learn how to respond under such situations. There is no finer example of grace under pressure than this man whose book bears his name. Job has been, he's suffered the loss of bankruptcy, the death of his 10 children, that's grieved him. The attacks of his friends who were once close to him, and the disease that ravaged him on top of all that, with the fever and the swelling and the sleepless nights and the dreadful days. And you rarely see Job losing it. If anything, at his worst, he simply says to the Lord, "I am at a loss to know what's happening or why. What is being said isn't true, and what you're doing I cannot explain, but all I can do is trust you." And he does it page after page after page after page. From chapter 3 to chapter 41, it happens over and over and over again. They run in cycles. Trouble is like that, isn't it? The first cycle is over. Eliphaz, Bildad, and Zophar swung at him and often hit him. The second cycle is over. Eliphaz, Bildad, Zophar, once again, took him on. He answered each one, usually with great wisdom. Now we're back to the third cycle. And we're not surprised to read that old name again, Eliphaz the Temanite, responded. All of this reminds me of a song we used to sing as junior high kids. Back when I was a kid, the earth was cooling. I remember sitting on the church bus, singing with the other friends, same song, third verse, could get better, gonna get worse. Remember that? We sang it till the bus driver wanted to drive us all into the river, I can assure you. That's where we are with Eliphaz the Temanite. Same song, same stuff, nothing new. Let me cut to the chase. He makes three accusations against Job in chapter 22. Verses 1 to 11, you're a sinner. Verses 12 to 20, you have hidden your sin, so you're a hypocrite. Verse 21 to the end of the chapter, chapter 22, verse 30, you're in need of repentance. You're a sinner. You're a hypocrite. You need to repent. You're a sinner. You're a hypocrite. You need to repent. That's what he says in chapter 22. I mean, the gall it took for him to stand there and say that to a man who is literally fevered with these boils that are all over him and racked with grief over the loss of his family and his home and his business. But he says it straight. Verse 5 of chapter 22, Eliphaz accuses, "Is not your wickedness great and your iniquities without end?" Why would he say that? Look at the condition you're in. Nobody loses everything, including family and business and home and health, without being guilty of sin. You must be a terrible sinner in light of all that you've lost. Correct observation, he's lost everything. Wrong conclusion, it wasn't because he was sinful. But Job doesn't answer. Remember, this is grace under pressure. "Is not your wickedness great, your iniquities without end? You have taken pledges of your brothers without cause and stripped men naked." He's got a vivid imagination. Job never did that, but he's accusing him of it. So it's a false accusation. "To the weary you have given no water to drink, and from the hungry you have withheld bread." Job never did that, but he's accusing him of it. Job sits in silence and takes it. Verse 9, "You have sent widows away empty, and the strength of the orphans has been crushed." Wrong again. Never did that. Falsely accused. Job says nothing. "Therefore, as a result of your wrongdoing, Job, snares surround you, and sudden dread terrifies you. Darkness so that you cannot see, and abundance of water covers you." He's speaking poetically. You have gotten the full reaction of the living God, who can't stand sinfulness like you have been modeling. Because you are sinful, you are going through such things. Job's character was so pure before all of the trouble started that the devil picked him out as the one he wanted to pick on. And the Lord allowed it, knowing that Job's character would be able to withstand it. The antithesis is true. The opposite of what he's being accused of. The critic didn't know his facts. And by the way, how could he have known them? He hasn't even been on the scene. He only showed up after the sickness occurred. Let me add a word about habitual critics. They never get their facts straight. Habitual critics have a great imagination. They only need a little bit to go on, and then they can build a whole case because they have the gift of criticism, let's say. That's their calling. Their calling is to make you miserable, and they put together a mass of facts, but they can't prove them, just as Eliphaz could not prove these. But he's there, nevertheless, accusing. Even, let me say this too, even though they weren't true, they were hard to hear. Even though what is being said against you cannot be proven, it's hard for you to sit there and take it and to know that other people are listening in, and he is no doubt, or she is no doubt, telling them as well. To make matters worse, he steps into that next realm. You are a hypocrite. You have hidden your sins. He invites Job to look back. Is not God in the height of heaven? Look also at the distant stars, how high they are. First he says, look up. Look up, Job. You say, what does God know? Can he judge through the thick darkness? Clouds are a hiding place for him so that he cannot see. He walks on the vault of heaven. Would you keep to the ancient path which wicked men have trod? Look back now, Job. Look back and see what other men have done. You're doing just what they have done. They were snatched away before their time, whose foundations were washed away by a river. They said to God, depart from us, and what can the Almighty do to them? That's what you're doing, Job. So Eliphaz is telling him off. Tough criticism. It's hard enough to be told you're a sinner, but to be told on top of that you're a hypocrite, it's a low blow. It's hard to show grace under pressure at a time like that. Warren Wiersbe writes, a hypocrite is not a person who fails to reach his desired spiritual goals. All of us fail in one way or another. A hypocrite is a person who doesn't even try to reach any goals, but he makes people think he has. His profession and his practice never meet. The old Puritan preacher Stephen Charnock once said, "It is a sad thing to be Christians at a supper, heathens in our shops, and devils in our closets." No question about it. Hypocrisy is an awful thing. Jesus was death on it. In Jesus' day, he took on nothing harder than he took on hypocrisy. One of the major reasons the Sermon on the Mount was preached was because of the hypocrisy of the Pharisees. Our God despises hypocrisy. But the fact is, Job is not guilty of it. He's hiding nothing. By now, Job's confessed everything. I mean, have you ever hurt so badly that you went back and went over every step of your life and the pain continued, and then you went back and you manufactured things? Well, maybe I did this, maybe I did that, and you rehearse in your mind before the Lord, if I was doing this or if I was guilty of that. You go there in hopes that somehow there might be a relief. Job's done all of that. In fact, he's recorded a number of times when he's brought his life before the Lord. This is a wonderful man being treated like a piece of trash. Well, Eliphaz decides he needs to preach an evangelistic sermon to Job, and maybe he will get saved. And so in verses 21 to 30, he delivers an excellent evangelistic sermon. Only problem, Job's already saved. As Harry Ironside used to say, there are two things you can't save: seats and saints. And Job's a saint. He's already in the family. He doesn't need the message, but I've done that, preached the wrong message to a great audience, and I've suffered for it as well. Look at verse 21. "Yield now and be at peace with him. Thereby good will come to you. Please receive instruction from God's mouth and establish his words in your heart." He has done that. "If you return to the Almighty," he doesn't need to. "You will be restored if you remove unrighteousness far from your tent." He's already done that. "And place your gold in the dust." Verse 25, "Then the Almighty will be your gold and choice silver to you. Then you will delight in the Almighty and lift up your face to God." He's going on and on and on with this message, and Job just patiently sits there. You do that sometime when I preach. I understand. I have to do that sometime when I hear other people preach, and they're maybe preaching a message that doesn't necessarily apply. Job has a message being delivered. It's a great message, but he doesn't need it. He doesn't need it. He's probably walking as close to the Lord as he has ever walked in his life. Problem is, he can hardly move because of his pain. And Eliphaz has interpreted that incorrectly. But he demonstrates grace under pressure. Interesting, in these 30 verses, not once does Job interrupt. Let me ask you a hard question. Would you have sat there and let all that be said without interrupting? I mean, wouldn't you at least a time or two say, wait a minute, before you go any further. Prove that. Where are my witnesses, or where are your witnesses that say I'm guilty of that? Prove it. And he doesn't do that. Grace under pressure. There's a lot to learn before we move to chapter 23. There's a lot to learn from Job's self-control. I don't know how old he was by now. I think he's getting up in years. But one of the things he's learned over the years that those people learned that I quoted earlier is that you just sometimes take it on the chin. You just sometimes let it go by you. If you know it's not true, even though that person would swear that it's true, you let it go on by. Just let it go on. Let them go right on believing it. Job, by the way, in chapter 23 and 24, never once answers Eliphaz. He talks to and about the Lord, but he doesn't once address Eliphaz. I think that's pretty significant. After all, Eliphaz is not going to justify him. The Lord will.
1: There's freedom in those words, isn't there? When you know the truth, you don't have to answer every accusation. You don't have to win every argument. You can let it go on by and trust the Lord to be your defender. That's grace under pressure. Chuck Swindoll will have more to say on Insight for Living. He titled today's message, How to Handle Criticism with Class. It's number 12 in a 22-part collection of messages. To access these recordings on Chuck's study in the book of Job, just go to insight.org/series, or you can find them on the Insight for Living mobile app. Insight for Living is pleased to provide companion resources for every study that Chuck presents, and this biographical series on Job is no different. For instance, Chuck wrote a practical book that pairs naturally with his study. His book is titled Finding God When the World's on Fire. You know, suffering has a way of stripping away every answer we thought we had. It challenges tidy theology. It makes us second-guess our confident prayers. Suffering tests the assumption that following the rules means we're spared from heartache. Well, Job discovered something better than easy answers. He discovered a God who shows up in the dark, and so can you. Chuck Swindoll's book, Finding God When the World's on Fire, is an honest, Bible-based companion for anyone whose faith is being tested by real life, by loss, by illness, by uncertainty, by a world that refuses to settle down. 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I'm Bill Meyer. 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
2: 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James 5:16. It's Moody Radio. I'm Effie inside your Monday evening. Y'all, let's pray as never before. 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Y'all, we are praying for our sisters and brothers everywhere, especially Nepal. The death toll has reached over 800. 3,000 still missing due to the massive flood last week. Y'all, let's pray as never before. 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
10: 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Welcome to Focus on the Family with Jim Daly. I'm John Fuller.
8: You know, John, Steve Farrar had so much wisdom to share in his almost 50 years of ministry. And as I've said before, I am so grateful that much of that wisdom was recorded in some form or fashion. Today, Steve will explain how each one of us can embrace God's purpose for our lives and live it out. And he'll close his message with some great advice specifically for teens and young adults. Let's get to it.
10: Okay, well, here's Steve Farrar speaking at Oak Cliff Bible Fellowship in Dallas on Focus on the Family with Jim Daly.
9: Well, as we begin, I'd like to ask you a question. And it's a very simple question, but it's a profound question in some senses. The question is, why are you here? When I ask the question, why are you here, what I'm really asking you is, why do you exist? Why are you alive? Why are you walking the earth now and not 300 years ago or 300 years in the future? Why are you alive? Why do you exist? Is that just the result of the Darwinian hypothesis of time and chance coming together and here you are? No. You're here for a reason. You're here for a purpose. Why am I here? Why do I exist? Is a question we ask throughout life. And in Psalm 139, David is going to answer the question, why am I here? The first 12 verses are about God. If you want to know why you're alive and why you exist, you don't start with yourself. You start with God. If you don't start with God, you'll never figure out why you're on the earth. You'll never figure out your purpose. You'll never figure out your meaning. So what does he say about God? Verse 1, he says, "Oh Lord, you have searched me and known me. You got me wired. You know everything about me. You know when I sit down. You know, when I rise up, you understand my thought from afar." He says, "You scrutinize my path and my lying down. You're intimately acquainted with all my ways." So all your little quirks, all your little idiosyncrasies, so he knows all about them. And he's still for you and he still loves you. He's still on your team. He's not against you. This is amazing. Verse 4, "Even before there is a word in my tongue, behold, Lord, you know it all. Every word you'll ever utter for the rest of your life until the moment of you die, God already knows what you're going to say and the intonation with which you will say it. He knows it now. He knows all things." He goes on and he says, verse 5, "You've enclosed me behind and before." He says, "You've laid your hand on me. Such knowledge is too wonderful me. It is too high. I cannot attain to it. Where can I go from your spirit? Where can I flee from your presence? If I go to heaven, you're there. If I make my bed in Sheol, behold, you are there. If I take the wings of the dawn," what's the speed of light? 186,000 miles per second? That's moving. And then in 13, he answers the question, why do I exist? See, now you can deal with the question because you started with God. Verse 13, "You form my inward parts. You wove me in my mother's womb. I'll give thanks to you, for I'm fearfully and wonderfully made. Wonderful are your works. My soul knows it very well." He's not on an ego trip. He's just saying, God, you put me together. You formed my inward parts. You wove me. You put me together. Let me ask you something. Why are you tall? Why are you short? Why are you white or black or Hispanic or Asian? That's all up to God. That's all his doing. Why are you good with people? Some of you have an unbelievable gift with people. You love people and they love you. Where'd you get that gift? When he formed you and fashioned you in your mother's womb, he gave you that gift. He gave you gifts and he gave you skills. Why? Because he has a work for you to do. There's a purpose. There's a reason you're alive. Note the next verse here. He says, he's still back when he was in the womb, asking the question, why am I alive? Why do I exist? It's the central question of life. My frame or my bones were not hidden from you when I was made in secret and skillfully wrought in the depths of the earth. Let me ask you a question. If your father had not have married your mother, would you be here? This is not a trick question. Let's say your father, that cheerleader from that other high school he had a crush on. You don't know anything about this. But let's say your father, when he was in high school, he had a crush on that cheerleader from another school. Let's say he married her. Would you be here? No, you wouldn't be here. But see, he didn't marry her. He married your mother. You say, what do you mean I wouldn't be here? Well, for you to get here, it took a particular sperm and it took a particular egg. And that cheerleader didn't have the egg. Your mother had the egg. But he didn't marry the cheerleader, he married your mother. Here you are. We're glad you're here. Have you ever thought about what it took to get you here? Have you? Do you realize that for thousands of years, God has been overseeing your family history? For thousands of years from day one. He's watched it. He's overseen everything. And if just once in that cycle, if just once in that multi-generational process, one sperm had to miss the right egg just one time, you would not be here, but you're here. By the predetermined plan of Almighty God. That's why you're here. That's why you're alive. That's why you exist. That's why you're not a mistake. That's why it's not chance. It's from Almighty God. There's a reason you're alive. You know why you exist? Because God determined before the foundations of the world that you would exist. That's why. And if you don't believe that, note the next section of the verse. Your eyes have seen my unformed substance. This is amazing. And in your book, they were all written, the days that were ordained for me, when as yet there was not one of them. Staggering statement. What this is saying is, the reason you exist is that God willed that you would exist. And before the foundations of the world, and here's why you're here today. Before the foundations of the world, he determined the moment of your conception. He determined the moment of your birth. He's already determined the moment of your death. Did you know that? Hebrews says, it is appointed for a man once to die. The moment of your death has already been set. Now, how else can I encourage you? But that's kind of encouraging. You know why it's encouraging? You can't die until the work that God has for you to do, you can't die until it's done. He who began a good work in you will bring it to completion in Christ Jesus. You can't die. You cannot die until you've done the work that God has called you to do. They may rough you up. They may knock you around. They may talk about you behind your back, but you can't die. They can't kill you until your appointed time has come. So you can be bold and you can stand for Christ. It's amazing stuff. Now in Ephesians 2, the familiar words of 2:8. How is it that we exist spiritually? Well, you got to be born again, Jesus said. Well, how does that happen? Well, Ephesians 2:8 simply says this, for by grace, and this is so familiar to us, for by grace you've been saved through faith. And that not of yourselves, it's the gift of God, not as a result of works, that any man should boast. You can't do enough to earn salvation. For by grace you've been saved through faith. That not of yourselves, gift of God, not as a result of works. You say, that not of yourselves. Well, what does that mean? That not of yourselves. You can't write enough checks to the Red Cross. You can't do enough good works to be saved. You can't save yourself. Jesus saves us by dying on the cross. His sacrifice paid for our sins. That's why we celebrated communion. We remember what Jesus did. So we don't save ourselves. He saved us. I can't do that. So grace isn't of myself. Salvation isn't of myself. For by grace you've been saved through faith? Is faith something we do, or is faith a gift of God? It's a gift of God. You say, well, Steve, we got to exercise faith. That's exactly right. And that's how we come to know Christ. In faith, we ask Christ to come into our lives. But let me ask you something. Where did you get the faith to ask him to come into your life? He gave it to you. See, none of it is of yourself. It's all of him. Ephesians 2:1 is an interesting passage. A lot of people, a lot of Christians who believe the Bible have really don't believe Ephesians 2:1. You say, what do you mean? Well, it says, and you were dead in your trespasses and sins. Most Christians think that anybody can come to Christ at any time they want to. Many of you think that. That's not what it says. It says, and you were dead in your trespasses and sin. Imagine on a maybe Sunday afternoon, you're taking a ride out in the country. Kind of nice to get away. Two-lane road. It's just kind of calm and quiet. And you're driving out there, and you'll see an old church. And a lot of times, those old churches had cemeteries next to them. And you're driving by this little country church, and there's a little curve, and you're making the curve. And as you're looking there, you see the old cemetery, and suddenly you see a hand come right out of the ground. And you say to your husband, hey, slow down here. And then you pull off to the side. And then you see another hand break through the sod, and then you see a head come burrowing up. And there's some activity in this, an elbow, another elbow. And this guy in this dark suit, it's kind of frayed because he's been down there a while. This guy pulls himself up out of the grave. He's got dirt clods all over him. He's kind of cleaning himself off. And he looks over and he sees you parked there. He goes, hey, can I get a ride into town? Now that is absolutely ludicrous. Why is that ludicrous? I'll tell you why it's ludicrous. Dead men can't will to become alive. You know, I've been dead 17 years. I'm getting sick and tired of it. I think I'll go into town and get a cappuccino. You don't do that. Dead men can't change their condition. This says, and you were dead in your trespasses and sins. Do you know why you know Christ? Do you know why you ask Christ to come into your life? Because he made you alive. He did for you what he did for Lazarus. He resurrected you. So let's get this straight. Why are we here? Why are we here? Well, why do I exist? Well, God gave you physical existence. He made you. He created you. Gave you gifts. Gave you abilities. And by the way, let me say something to you. Those gifts and abilities that God gave you in your mother's womb, he designed those in your life. He gave those to you because that's going to help you accomplish the work that he has for you to do. You need to pay attention to those gifts. You need to pay attention to those interests. Some of the angriest men I meet are men that are not working in an area of God-given strength. They're working in an area of weakness. They don't have an aptitude in that area. They don't have a strength in that area. So they hate to go to work. And when they're at work, they watch the clock and they're bored and they can't wait to get home. And then they get home, they're miserable because they got to get up in the morning and go back. There's no motivation. They're not good at it. What do you love to do? What are you interested in? You love to work with little kids? Then work with little kids. You want to be an architect? You want to be an architect. Are you good with languages and you're good in other cultures? Great, God will use you over there. You see, but he's hardwired us, and you pay attention to that. You don't ignore that. And when you're in an area and you're working in an area of God-given strength that he put in you when you were in your mother's womb and you're an adult, you can't believe you get to go to work. You can't believe they're paying you. You just can't believe it. Because you're loving it and you're good at it because that's what he intended you to do from the very beginning. You say, well, I might have to go back to school. Then go back to school. I might have to go to school at night. Go to school at night.
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9: Let's wrap this up. He formed you. He created you. He gave you gifts. He gave you abilities in your mother's womb. And then at some point, he brought you to Christ. So he gave you physical existence. Then he saved you and gave you spiritual life. And you're saved, and that's it. No. Because see, there's verse 10. And we got to pick up 8, 9, and 10 to get the context. For by grace you've been saved through faith, and that not of yourselves. It is the gift of God, not as a result of works that any man should boast. For, you see that connector? For we are his workmanship. Created, now catch this. Created in Christ Jesus for good works. Not good works to be saved. You're already saved. Created in Christ Jesus for good works. This is amazing. Which God prepared beforehand. Before you were ever born. See, that's the work that he has for you to do. That you might walk in them. You see, God really does have a purpose and a plan for your life. You're not a mistake. You're not an accident. You're not here by chance. It's not coincidence. The sovereign hand of God is over your life, and he's leading you. And he said, well, Steve, not everything's going my way, because that's part of the process of maturing you in Christ. Yeah. Well, I'm having hardship. I'm having difficulty. You know, well, okay, that's okay. That's normal in the Christian life. It has been granted to you. Philippians 1:29 says, it has been granted to you not only to believe in Christ, but to suffer for his sake. Yeah. Well, I don't want to suffer. Well, guess what? You're going to suffer. Oh, I don't want to take that class. Oh, you've already been signed up for that class. And it's too late to drop it. Acts 14:22. Through many tribulations, we must enter the kingdom of God. Not some, not a few, many. That's why you've got many. Well, I don't like this. Well, join the club. But see, he's going to use you. And if he's going to use you, you're going to have some pain in your life. Because if you've never had pain, then you've never suffered. And if you've never suffered, you've got nothing to say to anybody. And you can't help them. So that's why you're going through some hard things. But he'll get you through it. He'll take you through it. You see? Hey, there's a sign in every weight room in America. No pain. And that's true in the Christian life. Now think about this. He's got to work for you. He's given you physical life. He brought you to Christ. He gave you spiritual life. Why? Well, you're his workmanship. You don't need to be like her, and you don't need to be like him. You see? Different gifts, different abilities. There are no little people. There are no little places, Francis Schaeffer used to say. But he's got a work for you to do. Now, some of us over 40 wish we had paid attention 20 years ago to some good advice we got some from older folks. But we didn't. We had to learn the hard way. A couple years ago, I did a little book called How to Ruin Your Life by 30. And I was speaking for a week in chapel service, and the kids all had to be there, and they didn't want to be there at the first one. And half of them are bored, and they're not paying attention. So I got up, and I said, the first chapel service, I said, some of you are 18, some of you are 22. The average age in here is 20. The first 20 years of your life, your parents have made the significant decisions for you. Now, the next 20 years, you're making the significant decisions. All of them. So what I want to talk to you about this week is how you can ruin your life and be utterly miserable by the time you're 30. I want to talk to you about how you can get venereal disease. I want to talk to you about how you can get divorced and remarried. I want to talk to you about how you can become financially destitute. I want to talk about how you can utterly ruin your life in the next 20 years. Suddenly they're looking up. And all you have to do is ignore God's wisdom. That's all you have to do. Because he's given you everything you need. But if you want to go your own way, you can go your own way. Let me finish up by talking to the young people. Let me start with the guys. God's got a plan for your life. Let me tell you something. Let me tell you something what this culture needs. This culture needs some godly men. That's what it needs. A godly man can turn a culture. You say, well, I'm just a young guy. God loves young guys. And here's what you do. You give your life to Christ. You give your whole heart to Christ. You follow him. You know that verse, seek ye third the kingdom of God? Seek ye what? First. You put Christ first in your life. You put him first. And you know what he'll do? He'll bless your life. He'll bless your life. And then I'll tell you what else you do. You start looking for a woman to marry. To marry. You're looking for a wife. You're not looking for a Barbie doll. You're looking for a woman to go through life with who'll stand with you. Who's got some grit. Who's got some guts because it's tough. You need a strong one. So start looking for that kind of woman. So I got a girlfriend. Great. Good. How's her character? Her what? Her character. By the way, how's your character, man? I mean all these guys, these young guys, you know, strutting around. Man, I can bench press 575 pounds. Well, pin a rose on your nose. Hey, let me ask you something. How much can you bench press with your character? Can you fight off sexual temptation on the television in a lonely hotel room? Huh? Don't tell me how much you can bench press if you can't touch a remote. If you don't have the power of Christ to change that remote. You know what I'm talking about? That's what you need to be working on. And you're honest. You don't lie on your resume. So, well, they won't hire me. Let me tell you something. You don't lie on your resume. Well, I didn't do well in college. Tell them you didn't do well in college. Say, I was an idiot in college. The guy hiring you was probably an idiot in college. He'll appreciate your honesty. But let me tell you something. Don't lie. You say, well, I won't get the job. Let me tell you something. The Lord Jesus will get you a job if you're a man of integrity. By the way, you and your girlfriend, keep your hands off her. You're not married to her. She's not yours. You want to be a man of God? You want God to bless your life? Then you seek sexual purity. So, well, we haven't done that. Well, then you start today. You're going to follow Christ. This is the will of God, that you abstain from sexual immorality. You don't excuse it. You don't rationalize it. Well, what do you mean? That's what I mean. You say that's hard. You bet it's hard. And by the way, let me say something to you young ladies. Don't you act cheap. And I'll tell you something else. Don't you dress cheap. Some of you ladies need to cover up. I'll tell you what, I'm in churches all over America. I'm in churches all over America, and I am stunned at the women I see walking in and how they're dressed, and it's all they can do to keep themselves from falling out, if you get my drift. Don't do that. You don't need to dress like that. Number one, let me tell you something. If you know what that does to men, why would you dress like that? Secondly, if you don't know what that does to men, you need to know. It doesn't help them. You love Christ? Let me tell you love Jesus? Then don't you act cheap, because let me tell you something. You're not cheap. You're valuable. He bought you with a price. Therefore, you glorify God in your body. And you say, well, I can't find any guys, and if I don't dress... No, you know what? You dress stylishly and modestly. And let me tell you something. You say, well, there aren't any guys. Let me tell you something. You only need one guy. So you honor Christ, you follow Christ, and you trust the Lord at the right time. And then you find that guy, and you get married, then you have a bunch of kids, then you get all stressed out, and you get pains in your chest. It's great. And you raise those kids, and you're trying to make ends meet. Oh, it's great. and you love each other, and you show your kids how to have a good marriage, and you go through, what does marriage vows say, better or worse, richer or poorer, sickness and health? Because see, when you're young, you think it's always going to be better. But guess what? It's going to get bad. It's going to get worse. It'll be good, then it's worse, and it's good again, it's worse. It's rich, and it's poor, rich, sickness and health. See, when you're young, you don't even know you can get sick. You've never been sick. See, you get old, sickness is an issue. I mean, you get old, you get my age, you start breaking down. I got on an escalator the other day, and I pulled a hamstring. It's sad. Just breaking down. And you get, hey, you get married, and catch this, and you stay married. For life. You don't have to be famous. You don't have to make a lot of money. You just love Christ. You work hard. You love your family. You say, I'm not making a difference. You're making a huge difference. And he's using you. He's got a plan. He knows what he's doing. Let's trust him. Let's listen to him.
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12: 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Scattered cloudiness around as the night goes on. Slight chance for wet weather and our low 75. Slim chance for showers and a thunderstorm popping up on Tuesday. Sunny to the high 85. And dry weather Wednesday, the high upper 80s. I'm staff meteorologist Jennifer Naramore. 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

0: overwhelms even the worst of troubles. It's the joy that you find in Our Great Salvation. That's the title of John's series, Our Great Salvation. If you're able, take your Bible, follow along, 1 Peter chapter 1, as John begins the lesson.
1: Joy is an element of salvation. It can be forfeited by sin, at which point we are to be exhorted to experience again the joy that God has provided for us. Salvation, then, has built-in joy that every believer should experience constantly. Now, the question that comes to our minds is, how do we experience that joy? How do we capture that joy? Let's face it, most of us are not all the time filled with joy. We're not all the time experiencing rejoicing. What then is it that restores that joy? What is it that motivates that joy? What is it that captures that joy? What is it that discovers that joy? Well, that's exactly what we're going to find out from Peter in verses 6 through 9. Peter tells us five things. Five points of contact to rediscover your joy. I don't know where you are in your Christian life, but if you're not rejoicing always, if you're not rejoicing always in the Lord, if you don't have that deep down sense of peace and satisfaction, that glowing heart, that burning, exhilarating thrill in your life, no matter what the circumstances are, you need to get your joy back. And Peter gives us five perspectives. Your joy is going to come from deep within. It's not related to your circumstances. It's not related to what you're experiencing in one sense. In another, I'll show you that it is. It comes from confidence in certain things. The first one. It comes from confidence in, one, a protected inheritance. A protected inheritance. This is the first great verity that brings salvation joy. The next source of salvation joy is not only a protected inheritance, but a proven faith. A proven faith. This is so practical. In this you greatly rejoice, even though now, for a little while, if necessary, you have been distressed by various trials. Now listen to me carefully. I told you to focus on the joy of anticipation. Here's the balance. Here is another kind of joy. Here is a joy that is, even though you are now going through various trials. Now that brings it right back to this world. So that it's, now watch this, it's not only how you view your future, but it's how you view your present. Joy comes, now listen carefully, not in spite of trouble, but because of trouble. It comes through trouble. How? Because trouble, verse 7, is the proof of your what? Your faith, which is more precious than gold. God brings trials into your life to prove your faith. Some people think that severe persecution, severe trials of believers steal the joy of anticipation. No, they add to the joy of anticipation. They add to it. Why? Because the one great thief of the joy of anticipation is doubt about what? Salvation. If I am worried about whether I'm saved or not, it's very hard for me to enjoy the prospect of my future. So this is very important. So Peter slides from the future into the present, from what might seem to us as anticipation into reality. As I have told you through the years, God has a way of saying things with an economy of words that is absolutely beyond human comprehension. And in that one little sixth verse is a description of trouble that is so profound. In fact, I didn't see it until I kept reading it over and over, and finally it dawned on me the depth of this statement. Just about everything you need to know about trouble is in that one verse. Now let me show you.

0: Let me give you some principles, okay? Principle number one, trouble doesn't last. Isn't that good to know? Doesn't last. Verse 6, in this you greatly rejoice, even though now for a little while or a season. It's temporary. It's transient. It'll go away with this life. There's a second principle here. Trouble doesn't last, but trouble serves a purpose. Look at the verse again. In this you greatly rejoice, even though now for a little while, next two words, if what? Necessary. You know why trouble comes into your life? Because it's what? Necessary. Trouble serves a purpose. You say, what's the purpose? I don't get the purpose. Well, let me remind you. To humble us, fair enough. To wean us from worldly things. To help us look to heaven. To reveal what we really love. To teach us the value of God's blessing as over against the pain of life. Trouble comes to enable us to help others. Trouble comes to develop enduring strength in our character. And trouble comes sometimes to chasten us for our sin. It serves a purpose. Chapter 5, Peter said in verse 10, after you've suffered a while, the God of all grace who called you to his eternal glory in Christ will himself perfect, confirm, strengthen, and establish you. God has a purpose in it. Make you better. Third principle comes out of this little verse. Trouble brings pain. Nobody ever denied that. Even though now, for a little while, if necessary, you have been distressed. God knows about it. That's why he brings it. He's talking about mental anguish. Not just physical, mental anguish, sadness, sorrow, disappointment, anxiety. Sure, trouble brings pain. So what? We have a little theology of trouble here. Trouble doesn't last. Trouble serves a purpose. Trouble brings pain. It's supposed to be painful. Did you get that? That's its point. It's supposed to distress you, to drive you from the world to the Lord, to purge your sin, to refine you for greater usefulness. There's a fourth principle. Trouble comes in many forms, have you noticed? Verse 6 says, even though now for a little while, if necessary, you've been distressed by various trials. Parasmos, troubles, trials. It comes in many forms. The word is poikilos. It means many-colored. Trouble is many-colored. By the way, Peter uses that same word one other time when he describes the many-colored grace of God. That's a beautiful thought. Trouble is multicolored, and God's grace is poikilos, multicolored. It's as if there's no color trial that God can't match with a color of grace. Beautiful thought. Grace to match every trial. It comes in many forms. You just think you've gotten over one and another one comes. But last little principle. Trouble doesn't, shouldn't diminish joy. Notice verse 6. In this you greatly rejoice. Here it is. Even though now, for a little while, if necessary, you've been distressed by various trials. You greatly rejoice even though you are in trial. The point being, trouble doesn't diminish joy. It shouldn't diminish joy. Why? Why shouldn't it diminish joy? I'll tell you why. Verse 7. That the proof of your faith, being more precious than gold, which is perishable, even though tested by fire, may be found to result in praise and glory and honor at the revelation of Jesus Christ. Now listen to this very carefully. This is a profound truth. Peter says, here's why trials don't take your joy. Here's why trials produce joy. Because if you pass through the test, your faith becomes proven. I don't know about you, but that's an exciting thought. Trials prove the validity, the genuineness of our faith. That's a tremendous benefit. If you went through life, you never had any trial, never had any trouble, your faith was never tested, you wouldn't know your faith was real. That's basically what he's saying. Trials come, various trials come. They distress you. They are necessary. They are temporary. They don't steal your joy. They come like fire to burn the dross off the metal to see if there's something real there. The faith is really revealed in the trial. It's genuine if there's something there when the fire has done its burning. God's purpose in trouble, now listen carefully, is to test your faith. For who? Him? Does he need to test your faith? Does God need to do something to find out if you're real? No, he knows what's in your heart, right? So who is the test going to benefit? You. You. The word for proof here in verse 7 is used because it is borrowed from the process of assaying metal. And that kind of assaying of metal was to determine its true character, discover its purity, put it in a fire and burn off everything else, and what was remaining would be the true content. By the way, if they put something in the fire and there was nothing left, they knew there was no real metal, no gold at all. That happened to Judas, didn't it? Put through the test, the fire, he proved to be zero. God tests the believer to reveal whether his or her faith is genuine. Just like he tests gold, and it mentions gold in verse 7, that's tested by fire. Fire equals trials. The gold is your real faith. And when the fire comes and all the dross is burned off, the real faith is revealed. Now, it kind of works like this. Think this through, okay? Your heart is grieved, okay? You're going through trouble, trial, suffering, pain. And you're in the midst of anxiety and all of this. The environment around you is collapsing. Nothing's working out the way you want it to work out. You're going through all kinds of pain and concern. And you start to look around for somewhere to put your comfort. Most people in the world put it in money, friends, booze, drugs, sex, vengeance, whatever. And the trouble burns up everything, because everything they put their trust in is also going to be consumed. None of it lasts. It'll all burn in the fire. The Christian rises above all that. He rises above everything that is subject to change and decay, and he casts his anchor, as Hebrews says, within the veil in the heavenlies, where joy is unalterable. The source of joy is permanent. And that's exactly what Peter is saying here. When you go through a test, if you try to solve that by more of the junk of the world, it'll go up with the rest of it. But if you rise above that by faith and hold on to God and Christ, your faith is proven. The point is, if you come out the other side of the test, believing God, trusting God, believing Christ, trusting Christ, then you know your faith is what? It's real. It's real. That's precisely what our Lord said in Matthew 13. Tested faith, proven faith, is more precious than gold which is perishable, even though tested by fire. Even though gold will pass the test of fire, gold is perishable. Proven faith is far more precious. What a thought. Now, why does Peter use gold as his analogy? Because of several things. Gold was the standard commodity. We used to be on a gold standard. We aren't anymore. In ancient times, gold was the standard commodity that backed up monetary transactions. It was the most precious commodity. And so Peter is saying, gold, which is so precious, stands the test of fire, but does not stand the test of eternity. Therefore, proven faith is more precious than pure gold. Just as fire separated true gold from the counterfeit, so God uses suffering to separate true faith from superficial profession. It's more precious than gold. Can anybody estimate the value of proven faith? Do you live with doubt in your life? And God knows you need more trials because that'll prove your faith to you. I don't doubt my faith. There was a time when I was young that I did. I don't doubt my faith anymore. You know why? Because my faith has stood the test of trials. That's not a commendation of me. I've had a lot of trials because God has had to do a lot of teaching for me to get the message. My faith is real. I can't tell you the value of knowing my faith is real. Can you understand that? What a tremendous confidence that is. Who wants to live in doubt? True faith, verified because it has been tested. Beloved, welcome trials. Welcome testings. God's purpose in them is that the proof of your faith may come to be more precious to you than the world's most precious commodities. Tremendous thought. Absolutely tremendous. Beloved, we have hope. And hope brings us joy. Our hope is fixed in a protected inheritance in the future and in a proven faith in the present. And therein doth our joy lie. There's no reason for you not to live in the light of that joy. Absolutely no reason at all. That joy is yours. Jesus said, no man can take it from you. I close with this. Those of us who are Scottish by descent endure a lot of grief from people who think the Scottish are miserly. And the stories are replete of such Scotsmen. One that is somewhat familiar through the years is the story of the Scotsman who arrived at Liverpool ready to embark upon a ship for America. He had purchased his passage on the ship. He fingered the few coins that made up his total earthly capital and decided that the trip was going to be a couple of weeks, and in order to make it and have enough food, he would have to economize carefully so that he might have a little bit left when he arrived at New York to start his life. So he went to a small store and packed in his luggage a large supply of crackers and cheese to get him through his trip. As the voyage progressed, the sea air made him very hungry. To make matters worse, the dampness in the air made his crackers soft and his cheese hard. Beloved, putting hard cheese on soft crackers is not a happy prospect. He wound up usually with a handful of crumbs. He was desperate with hunger by the end of the first week. To cap the climax, he kept smelling food on the trays the stewards were carrying to the passengers around him. He made up his mind one day that he would have one good meal. So he went into the dining room, ate the meal, at the end asked for the bill. Steward said, sir, there's no bill. It's included in your passage. Poor man could have saved all his money that he spent on crackers and cheese. Could have gone to the dining room, eaten as much as he liked. May I suggest that I have met a lot of crackers and cheese, Christian? Don't cheat yourself of God's provision of joy.
1: You're listening to Grace to You, the Bible teaching ministry of John MacArthur. Today, John reminded you to take advantage of the immense spiritual blessings that are yours in Christ. John's current study is called Our Great Salvation. Now, John said something today that at first glance seems like a contradiction. He said trials don't diminish joy. They actually produce it. Some years ago, we asked John to explain how that's possible. How can difficult times actually be the best thing for us? Here's what John said.
0: Well, James said, count it all joy when you fall into various trials because they have a perfecting work. That's right. You know, we all think we should have life easy. We pray for smooth sailing. We pray to be delivered from troublesome things. You know, we want everything to be comfortable. That does not produce deep trust, deep faith, deep assurance, spiritual maturity, and consequently, joy. Joy is a product of trials. Joy is a product of seeing the hand of God in the midst of struggle, in the midst of trial, in the midst of pain, in the midst of suffering. Trials produce joy. That's why we're told to rejoice in our trials. This kind of instruction is essentially the message of a book called Anxious for Nothing. Or another way to title it would be Don't Worry. Anxious for Nothing. Times of testing come, but times of worry don't have to accompany them. Worry is not necessary. Worry is not the right response to suffering. Joy is the right response when we understand what God is doing. And so I've pulled this and a lot of other really important truth from the Bible into this book, Anxious for Nothing. What it's going to do is help you keep your worry in check by cultivating contentment. Wow, wouldn't you love to have contentment in anything and everything? Health emergencies, financial struggles, broken relationships, even persecution? You can be content. The back of the book includes Psalms for the anxious. Many folks have written us through the years letting us know this book has made a profound difference in their life, particularly in trials.
1: 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Now for the entire Grace to You staff, I'm Phil Johnson. Thanks for starting your week with us. Join us again tomorrow as John MacArthur shows you how to develop your spiritual appetite, specifically how to develop a greater hunger for heaven. It's another 30 minutes of unleashing God's truth one verse at a time on Grace to You.
2: Lord, teach us to number our days that we may gain a heart of wisdom. You're listening to Moody Radio. I'm Effie. So thankful to be with you. And I'm so thankful that every minute God gives us, we've got to make it count. We don't get a chance to decide how much time we're given, but we do decide how faithfully we use it. Think about your GPS. You can make a wrong turn. We all do all the time. Hello. And miss an exit or head completely in the wrong direction. And it recalculates a new route. Thank God for AI. Life can be like that too. We've all made wrong turns. But when we surrender our lives to God, He redirects us, transforms us, and renews our mind through His Holy Spirit. Proverbs 3:6, in all your ways acknowledge Him and He'll direct your path. God isn't looking for perfect people with perfect histories. If that were the case, I would not be here. He's looking for surrendered hearts willing to say, Lord, lead me. Wherever you are today, give God your yes. Every minute counts, and it's never too late to let God redirect your life.
3: 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Consider this. Is Jesus the cornerstone of your prayers? Jesus is our cornerstone. Psalm 118 verse 22 says, "The stone in which the builders rejected has become the chief cornerstone." Jesus and the gospel are our foundation for strength, for firmness, for duration, for unity, and so much more. We are not to build our own kingdom, nor are we to build a kingdom without Him. Jesus should be the cornerstone of our prayers too. Our prayers should be building His kingdom. When Jesus taught His disciples to pray, part of that prayer says, "Thy kingdom come, Thy will be done." Our prayers should bring glory to the Lord, not to ourselves. This is Lynette with Moms in Prayer. To learn to pray for your children using God's Word, visit momsinprayer.org.
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2: At the foot of the cross, the ground is level. It's Moody Radio, getting ready for Josh Moody's God-Centered Life in less than 60 seconds. And thank God, at the foot of the cross, titles disappear, status, money disappears, fame disappears. It doesn't matter who you are. It matters that we need Jesus. And that's where the ground is level. Romans 3:23, all have sinned and fall short of the glory of God. There are no big I's and little U's in God's kingdom. The pastor needs grace, the CEO, so does the teacher, student, grandma, janitor, the homeless, and even the baby. We all need grace. The visitor needs grace. We all stand before the same Savior with the same need. At the foot of the cross, pride, you know, is not there. Keep in mind, pride builds walls. Grace builds bridges. The closer we get to Jesus, the more we realize we need Him. And the ground is level at the foot of the cross. That's where we find God's mercy and amazing grace.
9: What is it that makes us put out the Spirit's fire? Perhaps it's sin. Perhaps it's a particular area in our life that needs to come out and be dealt with and be done with. Perhaps it's lethargy. Perhaps we simply don't want to be disturbed. It's a good show on TV tonight. I mean, if the Spirit comes, I'm going to have to miss it, right?
10: Welcome to the God-Centered Life with Josh Moody. Our series is called The God-Centered Church, and we're in the midst of a study called Multicultural Outreach, part two of that study, Acts chapter 2, verses 1 through 13. Josh Moody is senior pastor of College Church, located in Wheaton, Illinois, about 30 miles west of the city of Chicago. I'm Todd Busteed. Thanks for joining us for this study. Josh, a common phrase, waiting on the Spirit. I get the sense we're heading towards an exhortation to be a bit hungrier than that.
11: So it's the whole, the Acts of the Spirit, the whole of the book of Acts is empowered by the Spirit of Jesus. And we learn lessons here, particularly about multicultural outreach. It's amazing how many different people were brought together the day of Pentecost. And the work of the Spirit is so often divisive, isn't it? It can be seen to be divisive, but rightly, it's actually reaching people from all different cultures and backgrounds.
10: Fascinating study. Let's get to part two. We'll do a quick recap of our previous session's material and jump into the new material for today. Here's Josh.
9: Well, friends, brothers and sisters, if you turn with me to your Bibles now, we're in the book of Acts, Acts chapter 2, and we're looking at verses 1 through to 13, and we're going to camp pretty much on those 13 verses, but we'll look occasionally in a couple other places as well. What we have for much of Christianity in the West is a failure to communicate. We say, God. They think, don't you tell me what to do. We say, Jesus. They hear, crusade. We say, church. They say, not my party. Of course, there are many bright spots on the horizon of Western Christianity, but it would be naive of us not to face up to the immense challenge facing Christianity and the church in the globalized 21st century. And it is to that challenge which Pentecost speaks. In many ways, it is unfortunate that Pentecostal power is associated in our minds almost exclusively with speaking in tongues. For while that was one of the three phenomena with which Pentecost was accompanied, and we'll think about all that in a moment, tongues are not themselves the point of Pentecost. We need to get beyond the denominational politics of Pentecost to see its driving intention. So let's begin by saying, first, don't be frightened of the Spirit. A lot of people are, you know. The way some people talk about the Spirit, he can appear like someone who's going to get you to do something really crazy, like the religious equivalent of karaoke in front of all your mates. And so we need to see what it is that this Pentecost moment is really about. And basically, we need to see that Pentecost itself was a multifaceted event with four distinct action points today. One, Pentecost was the unrepeatable completion of the promised coming of the Spirit. We've already mentioned this facet of Pentecost a little bit already, but a key component to Jesus' ministry is this event here, Jesus' ministry. John the Baptist said, Jesus will be distinguished by baptizing us with the Holy Spirit and with fire. And so Pentecost is the fulfillment of that. And in that sense, the action point from Pentecost is like with Easter and Christmas to praise God for his fulfilled promise. But two, also, Pentecost was the particular empowering of the apostles for their unique role. And so Jesus promises in John chapters 14 through to 16 that the apostles would receive the Spirit and this Spirit would guide them into all truth. And so in this sense, a Pentecostal Christian truly is one who celebrates Pentecost like Easter and who follows the New Testament teaching of the Bible. But it is multifaceted, okay? But further then, three, Pentecost was also the inauguration of the now continuing new era of the Spirit. Something new has taken place. We are no longer God's Old Testament people. The particular empowering of the apostles for their unique role. The inauguration of the now continuing new era of the Spirit. And four, Pentecost was the archetypal revival from which all others previous and subsequent take their cue. The question, I suppose, is, then, am I filled with the Spirit? And if Christian discipleship and evangelism would be unthinkable, if not impossible, without the Holy Spirit, as is surely the case, we need him, don't we? Not only are we not to be frightened of the Holy Spirit, also, second, don't put out the Spirit's fire. Now, as you look down the first few verses there, you'll see that the effects or phenomena that came with Pentecost were tokens of the Spirit's presence with particular symbolic significance for evangelism today. And so what happens? Suddenly a sound like the blowing of a violent wind. It was a sound like the blowing of a violent wind. It was what seemed to be tongues of fire. And then they all spoke in other tongues or foreign languages as the Spirit enabled them. What's going on there? Well, the wind is probably symbolic of the person of the Spirit. Both pneuma, Greek, and ruah, Hebrew, meaning spirit, can also mean wind. So it's probably symbolic of the person of the Spirit, this sudden blowing of a violent wind. The fire, well, different opinions are out there. The fire is probably symbolic of the empowerment of the Spirit. Baptism with the Spirit and with fire, as John the Baptist promised Jesus would bring. Or as 1 Thessalonians 5 verse 19 puts it, do not put out the Spirit's fire. Tongues, as we've seen, are symbolic of the multicultural witness purpose of the Spirit. They are real languages here in Acts. And Luke records representatives from all over the familiar world. Then suddenly. Sometime two women in the Chicago congregation had felt an unusual burden to pray for the preacher that the Lord would give him the baptism of the Holy Ghost and of fire. The preacher wasn't too happy about the idea. Perhaps he felt it rather, said they didn't think much of his sermons. I don't know. Listen to one sermon. Oh, God, I've got to pray for that guy. He get baptized in the Spirit of fire. Wow, he needs something, you know. And he became a little bit irritated at the sight of these two ladies in the front of the church praying for him earnestly. After a while, he gave in. And in September 1871, he began to pray with them every Friday afternoon. And then, that November, Dwight L. Moody's church was burnt to the ground in the Great Fire of Chicago. Off Moody traveled to New York to try and find financial help. And day and night, he would walk the streets longing for a touch of God's power in his life. Then suddenly, one day in the city of New York, oh, what a day. I cannot describe it. I seldom refer to it. It is almost too sacred an experience to name. I can only say that God revealed himself to me, and I had such an experience of his love that I had to ask him to stay his hand. I went to preaching again. The sermons were not different. I did not present any new truths, and yet hundreds were converted. I would not now be placed back where I was before that blessed experience. If you should give me all the world, it would be small dust in the balance. And that's from The Life of D.L. Moody by W.R. Moody. What is it that makes us put out the Spirit's fire? Perhaps it's sin. Perhaps it's a particular area in our life that needs to come out and be dealt with and be done with. Perhaps it's lethargy. Perhaps we simply don't want to be disturbed. It's a good show on TV tonight. I mean, if the Spirit comes, I'm going to have to miss it, right? Most often I wonder whether it's pride. Herbert and Alice had enjoyed a nice lunch while traveling, but 30 minutes down the road, Alice suddenly realized that she had left her favorite sweater in the restaurant. Herbert reluctantly turned the car around and headed back. Since they were retired, they were in no rush to get back home, but Herbert quickly calculated how this unnecessary detour would mess up his attempt to set a new driving record for their return trip. And so he complained the whole way back and chided his wife for being so careless as to leave her sweater in this restaurant. And when they finally pulled into the restaurant parking lot, Herbert huffed out these words at last to his wife. Well, while you're there, you might as well get my hat and my wallet while you're at it. then suddenly.
10: 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It should likely be enough to break through our pride. And we'll do that in just a moment. But first, a quick reminder that on our website, you're able to sign up for a daily devotional coming to your email inbox. 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Back into Acts. Here's Josh.
9: John White, the psychiatrist and missionary and author, records, "On one occasion, it was as I prayed with the elders and deacons in my home. I had tried to teach them what worship was. We then turned to prayer. Perhaps partly to be a model to them, I began to express worship, conscious of the poverty of my words. Then suddenly," he writes, note the word, "I saw in front of me a column of flame about 2 feet in width. It seemed to arise beneath the floor and to pass through the ceiling of the room. I knew without being told, knew by some infallible kind of knowing that transcended the use of my intellect, that I was in the presence of the God of holiness. In stunned amazement, I watched a rising column of flames in our own living room, while my brothers remained with their heads quietly bowed and their eyes closed. I felt that I was in the presence of reality and that my brothers were asleep. For years afterward, I never spoke of the incident. The others who were present could not have perceived the blend of stark terror and joy that threatened to sweep me away. How could I live and see what I saw? Garbled words of love and of worship tumbled out of my mouth as I struggled to hang on to my self-control. I was no longer trying to worship. Worship was undoing me." Wonderful phrase, isn't it? "Pulling me apart, and to be pulled apart was both terrifying and full of glory." Now, I want you to notice that such experiences always, it seems, produce two camps in response. Look down at your Bibles. Verse 12, here's one response. "Amazed and perplexed, they asked one another, 'What does this mean?' So some are hungry to hear from the preaching of the apostle and longing to find out the meaning of these things and open to encountering Christ by the work of the Spirit themselves and all that kind of good stuff. Others, verse 13, "Some, however, made fun of them and said, 'They have had too much wine.'" Would we be making fun? Or would we be seeking the Lord? "They've had too much wine," a charge readily answered by Peter that it was just too early in the morning for that. And so I want to say to you to make sure you fall into the category of the humble seeker, not the proud mocker. Well, if we're not to be frightened of nor dismiss the Spirit and his work, what are we to do? Don't be frightened of the Spirit. Don't put out the Spirit's fire. And third, do pray for the Spirit's filling. Pentecost calls us to live in the reality of the empowering presence of the Spirit today. Now, we need to get this right. Seems to me to be no justification in waiting for the Spirit once more, as Jesus one time told the apostles to do. Of course, the Bible elsewhere tells us, for instance, to know that he is God, and so a quiet attitude, a seeking is wonderful, but the Spirit has come, and it is noteworthy that never again in the book of Acts is anyone asked to wait for the Spirit again. He has arrived. There's no more need for waiting. And so this command to wait in that sense is never repeated and belongs to the unrepeatable category of the multifaceted nature of Pentecost. Also seems to me that there's no necessity for all to speak in tongues as a witness to the Spirit filling. Paul, filled with the Spirit, it is not recorded that at that point he spoke in tongues as evidence of his filling. Find that in chapter 9, verse 17, though. Later, we know he did speak in tongues from his letter to the Corinthians. But there, in fact, the evidence of his having been filled the Spirit, if there was such and such place, is that now he can see things like scales fall off his eyes, and so now he was no longer blind. That was the evidence. Seeing, physically. And when the Christians in Samaria received the Holy Spirit in chapter 8, there is again no record of them speaking in tongues. What's more, Paul clearly teaches in Corinthians that not all will speak in tongues, just as not all in the body are administrators, not all are teachers, not all with this gift or that, but the different gifts play the different parts like members of the body. And he there teaches that if someone does speak in tongues, unless there is an interpretation, that is, unless it is spoken in a way so that all understand what is being said, then the tongue speaker is not to speak in tongues in public at all. For it is not edifying or teaching or having a real concrete message to do so. It doesn't say anything. It's not communicating. And when Paul comes to tell Timothy how to arrange public worship and the pastoral epistles, as they're often called, it is simply preach the word. It's his final word to Timothy. Brother, preach the word. Making sure that the revealed word of God in the scripture, the apostolic foundation, is the heartbeat of the congregation. For that is how Christ speaks to his church and to the world. Now, whatever our denominational background, and we're from all over the place in this church. I'm from an Anglican background, and, you know, here I am as a Baptist pastor, and you know what? We're from all over the place. That's fine, right? Whatever our denominational background, it's important to realize that there is no final moment we can arrive at when we no longer need to be filled with the Spirit. We all leak, right? And so Peter, well, he was filled with the Spirit in chapter 2, but then in chapter 4, well, he's filled with the Spirit again. And some people have thought, well, did Luke kind of miss the point? You know, why does he say you need it again? No, of course not. He needs to be filled with the Spirit again. And so it goes on throughout the book of Acts. There is no two-stage Christianity taught here whereby there are first-class and second-class Christians. No, but rather a strong call to all to enter into the fullness of the Spirit today, this moment, now, and each day as we walk in godliness with our Lord and Savior. What about the baptism of the Spirit, you may say? Well, you'll note, didn't you, that phrase is not used here in Acts 2. They're filled with the Spirit. In fact, that phrase, baptism, as a noun, the baptism of the Holy Spirit, is never used at all in the New Testament. But people being baptized is a verb in the Holy Spirit. You see, the initial experience of becoming a Christian can, in the Bible, be called being baptized or filled with the Spirit. But subsequent experience of the Spirit, which we all pray God we will have for his glory and for the proclamation of the gospel, subsequent experience of the Spirit are only called in the Bible being filled with the Holy Spirit. And I wonder whether some of the confusion could be avoided if we just use the language in biblical ways. And if we remember the four distinctives with which we began, Pentecost is the unrepeatable completion of the promised coming of the Spirit, the particular empowering of the apostles for their unique role, the inauguration of the now continuing new era of the Spirit, and the archetypal from revival from which all others take their cue. And so, with that in mind, we see that the disciples do subsequently pray for the Spirit's filling, for fresh empowerment, for witness. They are being persecuted. The crisis is imminent. The stakes are high. They gather to pray for the Lord Jesus' help, to speak with boldness. And Acts chapter 4, after they prayed, the place where they were meeting was shaken, and they were all filled with the Holy Spirit and spoke the word of God boldly. That's a filling. In the province of Henan in China, there was a little group of around a dozen believers. They were deeply concerned for the cause of God, and they gathered together to pray. They are praying earnestly for God's Spirit, and the Spirit came. They felt his presence and his power. They went out into the streets and started to talk about Christ. And the power of God was upon them. People in the streets stopped to listen. Crowds gathered, and shopkeepers shut down their shops and gathered around. They spoke with tears in their eyes of their Savior. The need for salvation, the gift, the glorious work of Christ. The people who were listening began to weep, coming to salvation and trusting in Jesus. Now, after they'd been going on for some time and were tired, they wanted to go home, but the crowds wouldn't let them. They wanted to hear more. We want to hear more about Christ. We want to be saved. Then the authorities came along, the police, and carted them off to prison and beat them until they were unconscious. Amongst them, there was a little girl of 12. She too was beaten unconscious. As they looked at this little girl lying unconscious, some of them felt sorry for her. When she began to come round, they expressed how they felt so sorry for her. She told them how she felt sorry for them. She began to tell them again about Christ, about his gospel, about the way of salvation, and they beat her again. Still, they couldn't beat out of her the gospel and what the power of the Holy Spirit had brought into her life. In the end, they had to let them go, and a revival spread throughout that whole area. And it all originated at a little prayer meeting. And so let us pray for the Spirit's filling for evangelism and his work in revival. No more cheesy Christianity. No more bless be the tie that doesn't cramp my style. Or I surrender some. Or Spirit of the living God, fall somewhere near me, but not too close. No. Fix in us thy humble dwelling, all thy faithful mercies crown. Jesus, thou art all compassion, pure unbounded love thou art. Visit us with thy salvation, enter every trembling heart. Breathe, O breathe, thy loving spirit into every troubled breast. Let us all in thee inherit, let us find that sacred rest. Take away our bent to sinning, Alpha and Omega be, end of faith as its beginning, set our hearts at liberty. See, what I think we have here is a freedom to communicate. All of them were filled with the Holy Spirit and began to speak. Will you? Let's pray together. We are your people, Lord. We're gathered here to pray. And we ask, Lord, that you would visit us with the empowering presence of your Spirit. Thank you, Lord, that he has come according to your promise, and we no longer need wait. Thank you, Lord, that as a Christian, if we are such, we have your Holy Spirit, and yet we do leak, Lord. And we pray now, Lord, that your Spirit would fill us once more, and that we might be sent on our way this morning with a fresh spiritual insight into the things of God and fresh power for witness. And we pray all these things in Jesus' name. Amen.
1: That's Josh Moody, and this is the God-Centered Life, the freedom to communicate, and not just to communicate, but to do so with the empowering presence of the Holy Spirit. Think about a continuum. On one end, you and I are relying on the Spirit to lead, to give us words, to give us courage as we represent the gospel. On the other end, you and I are trying desperately to navigate the cultural landmines and to not offend. 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
12: She's the daughter of Billy Graham, the one Billy himself described as the best preacher in the family. Can you name her? If I could do it all over again, Christian leaders share the most important lessons of their lives. Ann Graham Lotz is an author and Bible teacher in her own right. But as she looks back at life, does she have any regrets?
13: I do have regrets. I never rebelled. I never, you know, walked on the wild side or anything like that. But as a parent, you look back, and at this stage, watching my grown children struggling with things that I know are the result of my parenting failures and mistakes.
12: Anne recalls the challenges of being a very young parent.
13: I had my son. He was born when I was 21, and then I had my other two. By the time I was 26, I had my three children. And I was so young, I just really, you know, was flying by the seat of my pants. I raised my children the way I thought my mother had raised me. We didn't have all of the things that are available that kids have today to raise their children. And so I would really love, if I could, I would like a do-over as a parent. I would like to have a child to practice on, and then I would like to have my three children because I made so many mistakes.
12: Mistakes or not, God has been good to her family, as Ann Graham Lotz will tell you.
13: All of my children are saved, praise God. All of my children love the Lord. All of them read their Bibles. In fact, I just celebrated my birthday, and they were all around the table, and I told them that that was my treasure, you know, that each one of my children, I can look them in the eye and know that they're serving the Lord, they're leading people to faith in Christ. They read their Bibles, they pray. So I'm very grateful, and that's God's grace, because I made a lot of mistakes. And if I had a do-over, that's what I would want. I would want to do over my parenting, and I know I would do things differently.
12: This has been a production of Moody Radio, a ministry of Moody Bible Institute, based on the book, If I Could Do It All Over Again.
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15: 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Scattered cloudiness around as the night goes on. Slight chance for wet weather and our low 75. Slim chance for showers and a thunderstorm popping up on Tuesday. Sunny too, the high 85. And dry weather Wednesday, the high upper 80s. I'm staff meteorologist Jennifer Naramore. 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
0: God's goal is conforming us to Christ, and he will not be satisfied till you get there.
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0: Now there are three kinds of people who will hear this message today. Those who are in a trial. You, as you sit under the sound of my voice, are going through difficult trouble in life. A second group are those who are

become more short-tempered with people because of how you feel. You're aggravated by the inconvenience or by the pain, or if it's a physical dilemma bad enough, you're afraid because of the trouble of physical debilitations. Trials can come in the color called emotional, where something plagues the mind and you cannot get rid of the trouble, something that happens that you cannot forget, something that goes on that is discouraging, and it occupies your mind and it is traumatic. Some can come by circumstances. A loved one who dies an untimely death, a child who creates havoc, and any number of circumstances. It could be, along that line, familial, family. A wife who doesn't understand, a husband who is an evil person, a disappointment with efforts put forth to do the best you can at home. In any case, it is a trial because it is a circumstance that is causing you pain. Jesus said in John 16:33, in this life, you will have tribulation. Bank on it. James says, when you encounter various trials. So the issue is not if, but when. Please notice, however, his clarification in verse 2. Consider it all joy, my brethren, when you encounter various trials. Please don't misread this. Consider it all joy, my brethren, when you create various trials. Trials created are the temptation he begins to speak of in verse 13, when a man is tempted to do evil. He is talking now about trials you encounter. You just run into them because you're living. So if you're going through a tough time, don't be surprised. If life is crashing in on you at this moment, don't be shocked. It comes with this thing called life. That leads to a second point that is critical. The reason for trials. He gives the reality of trials. You can't avoid them. But now he wants to discuss the reason for them, beginning in verse 3. Knowing. The Greek word knowing is from the word gnosko. That carries the concept of knowledge via experience. Knowing. Knowing. Why is this critical? Because if you face a trial and don't know, if you can't connect the right set of data with the experience that you're going through, the trial will control you rather than you controlling the trial. The problem is not that many people in this room are undergoing trials. That's not the problem, because everybody undergoes trials. The problem is that many who undergo trials don't know. They do not know how to connect spiritual knowledge with unavoidable circumstances in life. Trials are the launching pad for your next level of spiritual growth. Trials are the launching pad for your next level of spiritual growth. He says three things about the reason for trials. Number one, you are to know that your faith is being tested. He says in verse 3, knowing that the testing of your faith. Whenever you are going through a circumstance, God is putting your faith on the witness stand to testify. Let me say that again. Whenever you go through a trial, because remember, God could have stopped that trial from getting to you. He could have blocked it like he blocks a lot of trials we won't even know we even had till we get to heaven. If God let everything that could come at us, we would be screaming 24 hours a day. Because Satan has always got something he wants to do to disrupt our lives. So if God let it through, he let it through with a purpose. If he let it slip through his fingers, so to speak, nothing slips through, but if he let it get by, he knew something that he wants you to know, and that is, he wants to put your faith on a witness stand. A trial is
designed to go beyond

0: saying amen. A trial is designed to go beyond sin. That was a good sermon, Pastor. A trial is designed to go beyond feeling good on Sunday morning. It is time to testify. And what he does is he puts what you believe to the test by allowing a circumstance to get through the line of scrimmage to your life. Or as David says in Psalm 17:3, trials are designed to test the heart so that it can be revealed what is there. God, through trial, will identify weaknesses in order to develop faith and make it stronger. To remove impurities, trials are designed to bring you to the point where your faith stands the test no matter how hot the fire. Look with me, just turn over a couple of pages to 1 Peter chapter 1, where he says a similar thing. He says in verse 6, in this you greatly rejoice, even though now for a little while, if necessary, you will be distressed by various trials. Same concept. The proof of your faith being more precious than gold, which is perishable, even though tested by fire, may be found to result in praise and glory and honor at the revelation of Jesus Christ. The proving of your faith. The test will not end till the faith has been proven, until you exercise your faith. That means apply what you know about God as revealed in his word to the trial that you are going through. God is after developing you through testing. And that is why Job says in Job 13:15, though he slay me, yet will I trust him. As his faith was being tested, his faith came through as fire. He didn't walk out on God, blame God. Trials hurt, but trials hurt as part of a test. Okay? The second reason is to expand your endurance. Notice verse 3, knowing that the testing of your faith produces endurance. This word endurance is from two Greek words that means remain under, to remain under. It means to be able to endure or handle the trial until its purpose has been complete. Now, I got this firsthand here since I came back on vacation, and I decided I'm going to start getting up early in the morning and going to the gym. Well, I started my weightlifting program. And I started with the curls, and I started with the presses, you know, and I started with all this. 24 hours later, I was in a trial. I couldn't walk. My wife had to button my shirts. So I was in a mess, and I was in agonizing pain. Why? Because I had pressed upon me weights that I had not been used to. And guess what? And the weights, which were designed to help me, were causing me more pain. But through the encouragement of the one working with me, I went back and I had to lift more weight. And I struggled as I felt the pain. And then he told me, he said, keep pressing on. Endure, because as you work your way through it, this pain will subside. And the process of physical development will occur. But if you quit, whenever you decide to start again, you got to go through this whole routine one more time. In the trials of life, God puts weights on you. And he says, don't quit, keep pumping. But when you pump the weights, it may produce more pain. But keep on pumping and don't quit. Because if you do, you're going to see muscle where flab had been. You're going to see spiritual development where weakness had occurred. He says, keep going. Let your faith keep going. Trust him when it doesn't look like trusting him makes sense. Stay with him when you want to quit. He says it's like weight. It produces resistance, but it's designed for growth. Like a kite that soars high. It only does so on a windy day. God allows the wind to blow in the spiritual lives of his children that they might soar higher in their spiritual lives, that they might grow to the next level of spiritual growth.
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0: What should your response be to trial? Let me give you three things you should do if you're going through a trial or when you go through one. Here are the three things you should do with regard to trials. I'm telling you, this is the quickest way to get out, is to do these three things. Number one, verse two, count it all joy. Instead of bickering, complaining, whining, crying, seeking revenge, getting back, because now you know that God is up to something, count it all joy. Now, don't misinterpret that. He does not mean to feel good about the pain of your problem. That's not what it means. He says, count, not feel. Evaluate your trials from the standpoint of joy. Now, what does that mean? That means say to yourself, self, God is up to something here. God, I do not know what you're up to, but you let this trial come into my life, so you are obviously up to something. So I'm going to praise your name, not for the trial, but for what you're up to. That's what it means to count it all joy. Because you know that God is up to something, your first response should be to count it all joy. Your outlook determines your outcome. Your attitude will determine your action. It is not about feeling, it's about counting. A decision of the will. Now, what happens when you don't count it all joy? You lose the provision of grace. And grace is God's supply to take you through anything he gives you. He giveth more grace. So you nullify grace when you don't count it as joy. So if you're going through a trial, then you can make a decision, no matter how you feel, to say, I decide to be joyful about what God is doing. Second thing you must do, go to God and ask him for wisdom. Ask for help. What are you asking him? To get you out? Because perseverance doesn't mean it's necessarily time to get out. You're asking him, here's the key, for wisdom. If any man lacks wisdom, let him ask of God. What is wisdom? You're going through a trial, and yet you're supposed to count it joy. That's a paradox. That's a contradiction. How can I count joy what I'm going through? Make sense of this for me. Make sense of this for me. Doesn't mean it's going to take you out. It doesn't mean you're even going to know why you're going through it. But show me how I am to respond to get the most out of what you're doing right now. That's your prayer. Show me how to respond to get the most out of what you're doing for me right now. The Bible says in 2 Peter 2:9, God is bigger than your trials. Listen, 1 Corinthians 10:13 says that no temptation has overtaken you, but such as is common to man. So anything that you face, you're not the only one that's ever faced it. You're not the only one that will face it. And that's why fellowship is so important, because you hook up with other people who have faced it and seen God bring them through so that you know there's hope for you too. That's why you can't be a Lone Ranger Christian. There is commonality. You haven't been singled out. God is not picking on you. Why is this happening to me? Well, this happened to a bunch of other people that God had to teach the same thing with that he's teaching you too. So pray for wisdom. But how do you pray? Listen closely. He says, God will give it to you freely. He just would love to tell you what he wants you to learn, but let him ask in faith without doubting. For the one who doubts is like the surf of the sea, driven and tossed by the wind. For let not that man think he will receive anything from the Lord. Okay? He talks about the double-minded person. This is the split personality Christian. This Christian is unstable and perplexed. See, faith says yes, unbelief says no, doubt says yes and no. This is a Christian who wants to go two ways at one time. They want to do it their way and still want God to do it his way. They want some of God and some of them. They want to see what God wants, but then they want to see what they want. They have a split personality, and God says, I'm not going to compromise what I'm going to do in your life. I got to have the whole thing, so give me the whole ball of wax. Turn it all over to me. God, you must show me what you're up to in my life. It's all in your hands. Give it all to me. If you're going to come to me, then bring it all to me. You only do what I tell you to do, what you're supposed to do, what I reveal to you to do, but you bring it all to me and stop half-stepping with this stuff. Many times believers come for counseling talking about, pray for me. And after you pray for them and tell them what God wants them to do, they still go out and do what they want to do. God says, you will not receive anything from me, and that's why you're not getting any answer to prayers. That's not why you're getting any solutions. Did you know that that mate that you want to leave may be God's test in your life to take you to the next spiritual level, and you just think, I don't want to be married anymore? Did you know that? That may be God's purpose for you, and he will keep you miserable, and every other mate you find will be as messed up as the mate you left, because you never passed the test of what he was trying to teach you in the first place. See, because if God is against you, you can't find the right person. And then he says, praise. But let the brother of humble circumstance glory in his high position. And let the rich man glory in his humiliation, because like flowering grass, he will pass away. For the sun rises and it's a scorching wind and withers the grass. The flower falls off and the beauty of its appearance is destroyed. So too the rich man in the midst of his pursuits will fade away. Very quickly, he says, give glory to God in the midst of your trial. He gives two trials. A poor man that doesn't have money, got some of them here. And the rich man who's running to something money can't get him out of. We got some of them here. Poor people who don't have money, he says, glory in your position in Christ. Rich people, you get sick and money can't buy that cancer out of you. Money can't buy that wayward child back home. Money can't buy that. Says, glory in your humiliation. If you run out of money, give glory to God. Lord, right now I've run out of money, but I want to thank you. I have my health. I want to thank you that you've taken care of me. I want to thank you that you've supplied my needs. I want to thank you there's food on my table. I want to thank you there's clothes on my back. In my poverty, I want to praise you. And then if you have a little money, but you got something money can't buy, Lord, I want to glorify you. I want to glorify you that money can't buy me out of this, so that I won't pull out MasterCard, Visa, or American Express. I'm going to run to Jesus Christ and ask him to do it. In other words, whether you're poor or rich, when life crashes in, give glory to God, because God allows trials to force us back to him. Because when you get money, then you pay cash. You don't pray. That's what he's saying. He's saying it is to remind you of your humanity, and you can do nothing without me. He closes with this verse 12. Blessed. Oh, this is a good verse. is a man who perseveres under trial, for once he has been approved, he will receive the crown of life, which the Lord has promised to those who love him. This is the reward of trials. He says the reward of trials, victory. When the trial has been finished and the lesson has been learned, then approval will be given. Passed. And when you pass, you can graduate. When you graduate, what? You go across the stage, you get a diploma, and there's a cap on your head. He calls the cap in verse 12 the crown of life. God puts a cap, a graduation cap. He passed elementary school. He graduates to junior high. Yeah, more tests. He passed junior high. He graduates to high. Yeah, but more tests. He graduates from high. He goes to college. More tests. He graduates from college. He goes to the workplace. More tests. But he will graduate you from that trial. It took Abraham 25 years to graduate to become the father of all nations when he offered up Isaac. It took Moses 85 years to graduate to lead the children of Israel. I don't know how long it's going to take you. You have a lot to say about that, by how you take the test. I do know this. When you graduate, he will say pass, and your fondest dreams will come true, your greatest desires. Some of you single ladies are looking for a husband. God is waiting for you to pass the test. When you pass, then he's going to show up. Long as you fussing and fighting and complaining, you'll be alone. Many of you want a career move. God is saying, I'm going to keep letting them skip you till you pass my test. Then I'll let you pass their test. God will continue to do it until you pass the test.
1: 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Trials and temptations are a part of life, but the choices we make in those moments can have lasting consequences. Next time, Dr. Evans looks at the price of temptation and shows how we can stand strong when facing the opportunity to give in. Be sure to join us.

0: Small seeds can make big impacts. I remember growing up in Arkansas and we'd have gardens everywhere. And mom would say, give me, you know, two or three seeds of mustard greens or corn or potatoes, peanuts, whatever we planted, because we planted a lot. And man, we'd have a great time during harvest. And it was really good during the winter. We had a lot to eat. I think about what Mother Teresa said. Not all of us can do great things, but we can do small things with great love. And that truth shows up every day. And that's how small acts of love work. A kind word, showing up on time, helping someone when you didn't have to. The moments may seem small, but they shape atmospheres and touch lives. God's not asking us to do everything. He's asking us to do our part with the right heart. Colossians 3:17, whatever you do, do it all in the name of the Lord Jesus. So let's not underestimate the small. When love is in it, just like those seeds, what seems little can make a lasting impression.
1: 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How did you learn to forgive? Hi, I'm Mark Gregston with Parenting Today's Teens. It's not something most of us think about, but I'd wager that you weren't taught to forgive. 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And when you're hurt by someone, especially your children, it's tempting to hold back love. 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And second, that they'll treat their own kids like that. 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
6: Amazed, astounded, awestruck. 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Thanks for signing up and thanks for praying. You know, this isn't over. Now, the prayers that we prayed during 100 hours of prayer are still being answered. Wow, who knows what God might do? 100 years of prayer, that's what built this ministry, and the next 100 starts now. 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
0: Happy birthday to you and many more. How you doing inside this last day of August 2026? Man, God has been good. I am Effie, getting ready for Nick Gatzke, Your Better Word, as we prepare to feast on God's Word. Thank you so much for listening. Now, if today is your birthday or a special anniversary, special occasion, hey, happy birthday, happy anniversary, and we wish you decades more. I'm wishing you an Ephesians 3:20. I mean, exceeding abundantly above all you ask, think, or imagine. If today is your birthday, you're celebrating with, who is that? Chris Tucker, actor, comedian. Yeah, 55 years young. What about Jalen, basketball player? New York Knicks, they just won the big final and title. Yeah, he's 30. And of course, Richard Gere. Always thought he was so handsome. Remember Pretty Woman? Anyway, he is 77 years young. Again, happy birthday to you as you celebrate. How would you like to be remembered? 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
8: The world was a very dark place, and once again it seemed like Satan had won the war. It looked like the world was his. It felt like all was lost. But then came a light in the darkness.
7: Most of us go about our day without too much conflict. Everything seems fine, but beneath the surface, whether we know it or not, there's a battle waged against us. Today on A Better Word, we're returning to a message that reveals the origins of this spiritual warfare and what victory looks like from the earliest pages of the Old Testament all the way to Revelation. Pastor Nick, most people live with an awareness that something is off in the world, that evil is real, that darkness pushes back. But how does the Bible help us understand what's really going on?
9: You know, so much of the world, Brian, and understanding the world is understanding the categories. And I think that is so helpful. Once you understand the categories of how to process things, it creates boundaries, it gives language, and it gives us the ability to look at the things that are going on that we don't understand. And it's like a tool, a translator almost, to say, oh, that's what that looks like in practicality in the world today. So the Bible is super helpful with giving us the right categories to process these things.
7: Pastor, will you take a moment right now and pray for people who feel like they're losing the spiritual battle more days than they're winning?
9: I would love to. Let's pray. Father in heaven, we know that your son Jesus is victorious over sin, death, and the devil. And I pray for people who right now feel like they're in the middle of the battle. Maybe it's a battle of temptation. Maybe it's depression. Maybe they feel like Satan has a foothold in their life. I pray today that as they surrender to the Lord Jesus afresh, that you would give them the sense of your nearness and the hope of victory that we have in him and him alone. In Jesus' name, amen.
7: Thanks, Pastor Nick. In the first half of this message, you described several important Old Testament battles and how they shaped the future. Now, let's return to victory of God.
8: In all of these cases of victory in the Old Testament, in all of them, the people that lived by faith saw God's victory. And when it came to their deaths, they did not die in defeat. They died in that victory. And time fails, as we could tell, of the victories of God over Egypt and Pharaoh through Moses or Joshua at Jericho or Gideon or Samson or Deborah and the judges, or God's power over the foreign king Nebuchadnezzar in the book of Daniel. In all of these instances and many more, God displays glory and power and might, and he does so through victory. But as you move to the end of the Old Testament and toward the New Testament, we see that God's people are again in rebellion against him. And he, as a result, is silent toward them. The victories of the past feel like they are long ago. Satan again has his clutch on the people of God. And the Pharisees and the Sadducees ran the religious rituals at the temple in Jerusalem, but God was not present. The world was a very dark place, and once again, it seemed like Satan had won the war. It looked like the world was his. It felt like all was lost. But then came a light in the darkness. Jesus and his life and ministry constituted in so many ways the victory of God in the world that was dark and sinful. Let me give you just three quick scriptural examples of how this is true, the ministry of Jesus being victory. It says in Luke chapter 11 that Jesus had cast out a demon and that the Pharisees were accusing him of casting that demon out by the power of a false god, Beelzebub. And Jesus says this to them in Luke 11 verse 20. But if it is by the finger of God that I cast out demons, then the kingdom of God has come upon you. When a strong man, fully armed, guards his own palace, his goods are safe. But where one stronger than he attacks him and overcomes him, he takes away his armor in which he trusted, and he divides his spoils. It's a brilliant analogy to say that Jesus disarms the strong man, Satan. He takes what he had a hold of, namely men and women, boys and girls, and he claims victory in their lives for God forever. So, in fact, Jesus was so powerful that every single time on earth that he cast out a demon, anytime he healed a sick person, anytime he proclaimed the good news of the forgiveness of sins for Jews and Gentiles alike, and someone put their faith in him and received new life, every one of those events was a counterattack in the cosmic war between God and Satan. Every single one of them constituted a victory of God. The same is true in your life. Every single time the power of Jesus is manifested in you as you resist sin, as you do good works, as you depend upon God again, as you share the gospel, this is the victory of God in your life. We'll come back to that. John chapter 16. Verse 33, Jesus says this, I have said these things to you, that in me you may have peace. In the world you will have tribulation, but take heart, I have overcome the world. The power of the world is strong, and the power of Jesus is stronger. He has overcome the world. Matthew 12:20, referring to Jesus, says, a bruised reed he will not break, and a smoldering wick he will not quench, until he brings justice to victory. The ministry of Jesus brings justice to victory for those who are separated from God, from those who are wounded because of the world, those who are entrenched or meshed in their own sin, because in a gentle, loving fashion, this loving Savior will be victorious. And so we see Jesus secures the victory of God, which all of his people will enjoy. Jesus secures the victory of God, and all of his followers will enjoy that victory and enjoy it forever. Not only does the ministry of Jesus procure the victory of God, but so does the cross and the resurrection of Jesus finally give this victory of God. And it does so in multiple ways. Here's just two. Let me read the text to you with almost no explanation. They're self-explanatory. The first one is that the cross finalizes God's victory because our sins are nailed to that cross and our debt for those sins is canceled. Colossians chapter 2, verses 13 to 15 says, and you, which means actually you and me, who were dead in your trespasses and the uncircumcision of your flesh, God made alive together with him, having forgiven us all of our trespasses by canceling the record of debt that stood against us with its legal demands. He set it aside, nailing it to the cross. He disarmed, this is war language right here, he disarmed the rulers and the authorities, and he put them to open shame by triumphing over them in him. The victory of God for your life is displayed in the fact that your sin and its debt is canceled because of the forgiveness that he gives you of the cross of Christ. Victory. The second one is that death and the devil will be destroyed as a result of Jesus' death and his resurrection. Hebrews chapter 2, since therefore the children share in the flesh and blood, he himself likewise partook of the same things, that through death he might destroy the one who has the power of death, that is the devil, and deliver all of those who through fear of death were subject to lifelong slavery. The cross of Jesus and the resurrection of Jesus destroys death and the devil, and the implications for you and me are profound. Let's talk about them. Jesus secures the victory of God, which will be enjoyed by all of those who are his followers. Implication number one for you and for me is that you can have new life in Jesus. It's the message of the gospel. It's the message of the whole story. Victory is God's, which means you can have new life. Some of you feel so burdened by your sin. Some of you feel ashamed by what you've done. Some of you don't like the person you've become, and you don't even know really how you got there. But it's been months or years in the making. Some of you think about what you did last night, and you'd rather forget it. But the good news of the victory of God is that you can have new life in him. And it's the life to the full. And it's achieved through your faith in Jesus for the forgiveness of your sins. Implication number two is that you can be victorious over the sin in your life. Romans chapter 6 tells us that we are no longer slaves to sin if we are united to Christ. Slaves don't do the things that they want to do. They do the things they're compelled to do. And Romans tells us that all the world is compelled or enslaved to sin, which means we have to sin even though we don't want to sin. But through Jesus, you can be set free from that kind of slavery. Martin Luther was once asked how he overcame the devil. And he replied, "Well, when the devil comes knocking on the door of my heart and asks, 'Who lives here?' the Lord Jesus goes to the door and says, 'Martin Luther used to live here, but he moved out. Now I live here.' And the devil, seeing the nail prints on his hands and his pierced side, takes flight immediately." You can have victory over your sin because of Jesus Christ. Implication number three is that you are at war, but the outcome is clear. I can't emphasize this enough for our times because so many of us go through our lives without any appreciation for the seriousness of what is really happening around us. We entertain ourselves to death. Our spiritual lives can be viewed as simply meant for our enjoyment or for our encouragement or for our pleasure. And those things are important and they're good. But you are at war. You're at war, and some of us are sleeping on the side of the battlefield without any recognition of the seriousness of what is actually happening. Some of us only seek spiritual convenience when it fits into lesser priorities of life. Some of us fall prey to the temptation for personal preference. But the language of your spiritual life is fierce and it's warlike. Here's a couple of examples. 1 Peter 5:8, "Be sober-minded, be watchful. Your adversary, the devil, prowls around like a roaring lion seeking someone to devour." That is war. Ephesians chapter 6:12, "We do not wrestle against flesh and blood, but against rulers and against authorities and against cosmic powers over this present darkness, against the spiritual forces of evil in the heavenly places." That is war. James 4:7, "Submit yourselves therefore to God, resist the devil, and he will flee from you." That is war. You're in the middle of a war. Every sin you resist is an act of war against Satan. And every temptation he puts before you is his act of war upon you. Every person you share the gospel with is a counterattack in this war. Every Sunday that you gather to worship with your church is a proclamation of the victory of God in this war. Every prayer that you pray in dependence upon God is part of this war. Every one of them is an act of war against Satan. But we know the outcome. Implication number four. True hope and faith rest in the outcome of victory. Let me explain. Jesus has already defeated Satan. The victory has been won on the cross, but this victory has not yet been expressed in the full, and that's why the war still goes on. Even though the battle rages, the outcome is secure. God promised victory in Genesis chapter 3, verse 15, and with the empty tomb and the offspring of Eve has crushed the head of Satan. Jesus is the victor, which means that all of those who are his will also be victorious. God's given you a glimpse into your eternal future. And if your faith is in Christ, and yet the war wages on, what can this earth do to you? What can humans do to you? What can disease do to you? Have hope and faith and courage because God wins. And if God wins, that means all of you who are his will win. And so have faith. Implication number five. The faith that you live by better be good enough to die by. Which side are you going to be on? That's the question of life. Will you follow yourself? Will you follow your ongoing desires? Or will you follow King Jesus? Because there's no Switzerland in this war. There's no neutral ground. And the call for each and every one of us, and the call for you, and a call that I hope that you heed, is to surrender yourself to God today. Jesus secures the victory, which will be enjoyed by the people of God forever. That victory is achieved, but it will be fully celebrated one day. And I want to paint the picture for you. Revelation chapter 17 through 20 gives us a picture of the final battle. And God versus Satan. And even though the victory was promised in Genesis 3 and the victory was secured on the cross, the final expression of the victory is seen here. And so let me read for you. And if it helps you imagine the severity of it, close your eyes and just think upon these things. In Revelation chapter 19, the vision of victory is this. It's severe, it's gruesome, it's powerful, it's majestic, and it's glorious. John writes, Then I saw heaven opened, and behold, a white horse. And the one sitting on it is called Faithful and True. And in righteousness, he judges and makes war. His eyes are like a flame of fire, and on his head are many diadems, and he has a name written that no one knows but himself. He is clothed in a robe dipped in blood, and a name by which he is called is the Word of God. And the armies of heaven, arrayed in fine white linen, white and pure, were following him on white horses. And from his mouth comes a sharp sword with which to strike down the nations. And he will rule them with a rod of iron. He will tread the winepress of the fury of the wrath of God the Almighty. And on his robe and on his thigh, he has a name written, King of Kings and Lord of Lords. And then I saw an angel standing in the sun. With a loud voice, he called to all the birds that fly directly overhead, "Come gather for the great supper of God, to eat the flesh of kings, the flesh of captains, the flesh of mighty men, the flesh of horses and their riders, the flesh of all men, both free and slave, both small and great." And I saw the beast and the kings of the earth with their armies gathered to make war against him who is sitting on the horse and against his army. And the beast was captured, and with it the false prophet who in its presence had done the signs by which he had deceived those who had received the mark of the beast and those who worshipped its image. These two were thrown alive into the lake of fire that burns with sulfur. And the rest were slain by the sword that came from the mouth of him who was sitting on the horse. And all of the birds were gorged with their flesh. And then I saw an angel coming down from heaven, holding in his hand the key to the bottomless pit and a great chain. And he seized the dragon, the ancient serpent, who is the devil and Satan. And he bound him for 1,000 years, and he threw him into a pit, and he shut it, and he sealed it over him, so that he might not deceive the nations any longer until 1,000 years were ended. And after that, he must be released for a little while. Then I saw thrones, and seated on them were those to whom the authority to judge was committed. Also, I saw the souls of those who had been beheaded for the testimony of Jesus and for the word of God, and those who had not worshipped the beast or its image and had not received its mark on their foreheads or on their hands. They came to life and reigned with Christ for 1,000 years. And the rest of the dead did not come to life until 1,000 years were ended. This was the first resurrection. Blessed and holy is the one who shares in the first resurrection. Over such, the second death has no power. And they will be priests of God and of Christ, and they will reign with him for 1,000 years. And when 1,000 years are ended, Satan will be released from his prison, and he will come out and deceive the nations that are at the four corners of the earth, Gog and Magog, to gather them for battle. Their number is like the sand of the sea. And they marched up over the broad plain of the earth, and they surrounded the camp of the saints and the beloved city. But fire came down from heaven and consumed them. And the devil who had deceived them was thrown into the lake of fire and sulfur, where the beast and the false prophet were. And they will be tormented day and night forever and ever. God will have his victory. Jesus secures it. And all of those who are his will enjoy that victory forever. So have faith. Be faithful. Wage war. And trust to see what God will do.
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15: 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Scattered cloudiness around as the night goes on. Slight chance for wet weather and our low 75. Slim chance for showers and a thunderstorm popping up on Tuesday. Sunny to the high 85. And dry weather Wednesday, the high upper 80s. I'm staff meteorologist Jennifer Naramore for 90.1 FM, Moody Radio.
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0: Moody Radio's 100 Hours of Prayer. 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So don't let this be a one-time event. 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
13: I believe, spiritually speaking, that this passage is about God's yield sign. That God is telling us that we need to learn to yield our right of way to the Spirit of God in certain areas of our life.

0: Welcome to Bold Steps with Mark Jobe. Mark is the founding pastor of New Life Community Church in Chicago, and I'm Wayne Shepherd. Do you remember learning how to drive and having to learn the road signs and signals? Some are easy, of course. The stop sign, you stop. The green light, you go. But, Mark, how about that yield sign? That one's a bit trickier, isn't it?
1: The yield sign is very tricky. And I just came back from driving in Spain and Europe. And
0: with roundabouts.
1: There's a lot of roundabouts. Yeah. And my wife was just sitting next to me, and she says, how do you know when you're supposed to go? How do you know when it's your turn or the other person's turn? How do you know when to yield?
0: Somehow it sorts itself out, doesn't it?
1: It does a bit. But this is what spiritually we're talking about in this message. There are times where God is asking us to yield, and it's hard for us to do that. But if we're going to live a spirit-filled life, we need to learn to yield to

kinds of places to party. Whatever you wanted to find in Corinth, you could find it. You wanted to find an all-night party, you could find it. In fact, there were sailors that came from all over. One of the biggest attracting elements of Corinth was a temple that was on a hill. And I've been to the city of Corinth, which is now a city in ruins. It's found in on the coast of Greece. And you'll see it there where the city of Corinth used to be. But near the bottom, there's a city, ruins of a city, and then there's a hill. At the top of that hill, there was a temple that was dedicated to the goddess of Diana. Diana was a goddess of fertility. The interesting thing about that temple was that that temple hired about 1,000 temple prostitutes. And sailors that would come in would go to the temple, and part of their act of worship would be to have sexual relationships with these prostitutes that were part of that temple. So as you can imagine, it was a very popular place. They really wanted to go to church on Sunday. Now, they didn't go to church on Sunday, but it was a popular place for the sailors, and it was mixed in. This whole sexuality was mixed in with worship, and there was a lot of crazy things that happened at Corinth. And what had happened is that they had planted a church in the city of Corinth, and a lot of the craziness of the world, the craziness of paganism, the craziness of the lifestyle out there, they had brought into the church. And so Paul spends a lot of 1 Corinthians talking to them about how to get their lives back under control. And they were getting drunk at communion services. There was a guy in the church that was sleeping with his father's wife. So he was sleeping with his stepmother. Everybody knew about it, and were kind of like, "Hey, we're open-minded. We love everybody." So they were okay with it. There was divisions within the church. There were people in the church that were suing one another. They were mispracticing the gifts of the Spirit. They had a lot of spirituality, but they didn't have a lot of wisdom, and they were a bit carnal. And so Paul is speaking to the church and saying, "Hey, you've dragged a lot of your worldly ways into the church. You're a little bit out of control. You're Christians, but you're out of control. So it's time to start bringing your life under the control of the Spirit of God." And so we pick up in 1 Corinthians chapter 9, where the Apostle Paul begins to talk to us about rights, about his rights. And today I've entitled this message, "The Power of Yielding Your Right of Way." The power of yielding your right of way. I believe that my son Josiah just got his permit. He's 15 years old. I took him out on the driving for the first time this past week. It was quite an experience. It was definitely a booster of my faith. I'm growing in my faith, driving around with my 15-year-old son. And hey, we did really well in the parking lot, took him out to the parking lot, drove around a while. He gained some confidence, speeding up, taking turns. "Dad, this isn't that hard. I think I can do this pretty well." I said, "Okay." And so the next day, I took him out into the street, a busy street with a lot of traffic stuff, and suddenly it kicked in. He panicked a little bit, like, "Oh, Dad, I don't think I'm ready for this." I said, "Sure you are, son." So we're driving down the street, and my wife calls, so I answer the phone. I'm not driving, he's driving. He said, Dad, don't pick up." I said, "Hey, you're driving, I'm not driving. I could talk." No, Dad, I need you, help me out." I said, "Okay." So I'm on the phone with my wife laughing because he's panicking a little bit. And up in the front, I see there's a stoplight, and all the cars are stopping. He's driving towards it, looking at me frantically and saying, "Dad, what should I do? What should I do?" I said, "Stop, son." So he came to a stop, and I think he was just nervous. The light turned green, and he says, "Dad," he's looking at me, "hang up the phone. What should I do?" I said, "Go, son, now." I'm like, "Oh, Lord, help me. We're in trouble here. We're in trouble." But one of the things that they had to do when we went down to the license bureau is they give him a test, a written test. And one of the things that he has to know is he has to be able to identify the signs, the shapes of the signs, and know what each sign means. Now, the stop sign is okay. That's

0: It's easy because it's a stop. And a green light is easy because it means go. But the yield sign is a little bit more tricky, because the yield sign means you have to come to a pause, and then if there's another car, you yield to that other person. So it's a little bit more complicated. You're yielding the right of way to another vehicle. It's yielding. I come and I give someone else the ability to go. I'm yielding my right of way. I believe, spiritually speaking, that this passage is about God's yield sign. That God is telling us that we need to learn to yield our right of way to the Spirit of God in certain areas of our life. And that's exactly what Paul begins to talk to the Corinthian believers about. And I'm going to give you three ways that you can know if you've begun to yield to God. Three ways that you can know whether you are yielding to God. If you're taking notes, write this down. Wait, first of all, number one, I know I'm yielding to God when I have rights that I choose not to use because it could hinder others. I'm going to repeat that. I know I'm yielding to God when I have rights that I choose not to use because it could hinder others. The Apostle Paul says in 1 Corinthians chapter 9, verse 1, am I not free? Am I not an apostle? Have I not seen Jesus as Lord? Are you not the result of my work in the Lord? Even though I may not be an apostle to others, surely I am to you, for you are the seal of my apostleship in the Lord. Pause for a moment, look up at me. It seems to be that there were certain people that were questioning Paul's leadership and apostleship. It seems like certain people were saying, well, who's this guy Paul anyways? Why is he telling us what to do? Who died and made him pope, so to speak? You know, why should we listen to Paul? And Paul is saying, hold on a second. Listen, I'm free. I'm under no man's rule. I have encountered Jesus. Although Paul was not one of the 12 original disciples, he had an encounter with Jesus on the road to Damascus, in which he physically encountered Jesus in such a supernatural way that it knocked him off his horse, and he was blinded by this encounter with Jesus, went to the next city, to Damascus, ran into a believer there that prayed for him, and he received his sight again. Talking about a dramatic conversion experience, right? And Paul says, hey, even if other people don't consider me an apostle, guess what? I was there. I helped start this church. I led many of you to Christ. So even if I'm not an apostle to others, I am an apostle to you guys. And then he goes on to say, listen, this is my defense to those who sit in judgment of me. He's trying to argue his case in front of those people that were questioning his apostleship. He says, verse 4, don't we have the right to food and drink? Don't we have the right to take a believing wife among us as other apostles and the Lord's brothers in Cephas? Or is it only I and Barnabas who must work for a living? The Apostle Paul then names three rights that are rightfully his, that he has, three things that are his rights, that although they are his rights, he's given them up because he believes that in giving them up, the gospel can continue forward better than if he took that right for his own. The three rights are this. One, the right to eat and drink whatever he wants. Two, the right to marry whoever he wants. And three, the right to receive a salary for the ministry that he's doing. He says, hey, don't I have the right to eat and drink whatever I want? What would be the rhetorical answer to that? Yes, right? Yeah, you can eat whatever you want to eat. But the Apostle Paul says, listen, even though I can eat whatever I want to eat and drink whatever I want to drink, I have chosen not to eat whatever I want to eat, not to drink whatever I want to eat, drink, because it can be a stumbling block to people. And he had just talked about the whole idea of eating meat sacrificed to idols. And so Paul is saying, I have the right to eat whatever food that's put in front of me. I can eat master choli, I can eat carne asada, you know. I can have sopes, and I can have enchiladas, and I can have, you know, beef steak. I can eat whatever I want, but I choose not to eat certain things, because if I eat those things, it can become a stumbling block to those that I'm trying to reach for Christ. And if I drink certain things, it can become a stumbling block to those that I'm trying to reach. So although I have a right, I don't exercise my right.
1: 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Here's Mark Jobe.
0: Then he says, don't I have the right to take a believing wife along with us? Hey, I can get married, right? The Apostle Paul was single, and he's arguing, hey, I have the right to get married, but the Apostle Paul had chosen not to get married because he felt like getting married would slow him down in the propagation of the gospel, because he went from town to town, he was beat, he was chased, he was run after, he lived a pretty tough life, he was shipwrecked. I mean, he lived a life presenting the gospel everywhere, and he says, I have the right to get married, but in order for the gospel to spread more rapidly, I choose not to get married, even though I have the right. How many of you know there's a difference between having the right and exercising a right? And notice what he says, by the way. For some of you, it's going to shock you a little bit what he says. He says, don't we have the right to take a believing wife along with us, as do the other apostles? He says the other apostles can be married, and for example, several of the other apostles were. Like Peter was married. Some of you don't maybe not know that. Peter was married, and several of the other disciples were married as well. He says, as the other apostles and the Lord's brothers and Cephas. Hold on a second. Who is the Lord? Not a trick question. You know, in Sunday school, half the answers are Jesus. So who's the Lord? Jesus. It says, and the Lord's brothers. Whoa, hold on. The Lord's brothers? He must be talking about like us, right? Oh, no. He would mention that. He says the apostles and Cephas, well, they were the Lord's brothers, spiritually speaking as well, right? He's talking about Jesus' physical brothers. This may come to a shock to some of you, but do you realize that Jesus did have half-brothers, and he had several half-brothers? That Mary and Joseph were married, and as most married couples do, they continued in a marriage relationship, and as they should have done, they had a sexual relationship, and as happens in many marriages, they had a couple pregnancies, and as happens in many marriages, they had a couple kids. In fact, Jesus' brothers were James, Joseph, Simon, and Judas, mentioned in Matthew chapter 13, verse 55. Now, some of you were under the assumption that Joseph married Mary, which is true, and that Mary did not have sex and she was impregnated with Jesus with the Holy Spirit, which is true. But some of you thought that after she had Jesus, that suddenly she stayed married for 30 years with Joseph, and they had a line drawn on their bed, and she stayed on one side of the bed and he stayed on the other, which is not true. In fact, let me tell you this. If Mary had not had sexual relationships with her husband and she was married for 30 years, she would have been sinning. It doesn't take away from Mary's holiness. It doesn't take away from her virtue and her value the fact that she, as a mother, had sexual relationships and had other children. It doesn't take away from Mary, but some of us have been taught this crazy doctrine that she remained married but remained a virgin for all of her life, which is not a biblical teaching. She had other sons, And some of those sons were married, and that's why Paul says, hey, like the Lord's brothers, they got married, and Cephas, he got married. And so this is just a little side note to clarify some of the things that we have been erroneously taught. But the Apostle Paul goes on and he says, hey, or is it only I and Barnabas who must work for a living? Here's what I want you to understand about this. This is huge. And verses 7 through 14, the Apostle Paul argues why he has given up the right that as an apostle, he has the right to receive a salary and be compensated financially for his ministry, but he chose not to receive a salary and not to be compensated because he didn't want to be a stumbling block. So although he had a right to eat whatever he wanted to eat or drink, he gave it up. He had a right to be married, he gave it up. He had a right to receive a salary, he gave it up. He had these rights, but he gave them up. You say, well, Pastor, how does that relate to me? Well, let's bring it down to where we live. Many of us have rights that are our rights that we can exercise, but God is calling us to give up our rights for a bigger cause. For example, let's just put it this way. Let's say that one of the sisters is part of a home group. And she attends a mixed home group with other brothers and sisters. And she's attending the home group in the summer. And you know, it is hot. And she remembers that last week when she went to the home group, man, it was so hot. And she's wondering, hey, how come they didn't crank their air conditioning? And they need to open the windows. And they need to put more fans because, man, I could barely concentrate on Jesus because I was sweating and it was so hot. So she decides, I have the right to be comfortable. I have the right to be comfortable. Right? I mean, isn't that my right to be comfortable where I go? So, she goes in her closet, she searches through her closet, and she says, man, I'm going to wear the shortest shorts I can find because it's hot in there. And I got this little thin tank top, low-cut tank top because it is hot. I'm going to wear this tank top and these short shorts, and I'm going to go to the Bible. So why? It's my right to be comfortable, isn't it? I mean, I can wear whatever I want to wear, right? I mean, there's no dress police coming around saying, no, you can't wear that. I got out of my mother's home. She can't tell me what I want to wear anymore. So I can wear whatever I want to wear, and that's her right. Is that not her right? Sure it is. No one's going to arrest her. It's her right to wear that. And so she shows up at home group, and she's got her short shorts on, and she's got her low tank top on, and she is feeling like, yes, I can now worship Jesus because I am so comfortable now. But on the other hand, there's brothers in the home group. And although it's her right to dress the way she wants to dress, if she has a little bit of more maturity, she may say, it is my right to dress that way. But now that I'm feeling comfortable worshiping Jesus, suddenly I got a whole bunch of brothers in the home group that now they keep getting distracted from worshiping Jesus because they can't worship Jesus because I'm distracting them. How many of you know what I'm talking about? And so her freedom becomes a stumbling block to the brother. Because he's trying to worship Jesus and she's swaying, Jesus, I love you. And he's like, oh, Jesus, I need to get out of this group so I can think about you, Jesus. Because I can't concentrate with all this going on here. The point is she has a right, but she gives up her right because she's pursuing a bigger cause. It's not about her, but it's about Jesus and a bigger cause than just her. And if her right causes someone else to stumble, then she gives up her right. All the brothers are saying, mm-hmm, preach it, Pastor. Yeah, yeah, yeah. Tell those sisters. And the sisters are saying, well, I just don't get it. They just should keep their eyes to themselves, and they should, hey, it's their lust problem, not my lust problem. Don't put it on me. Listen, that is in maturity speaking. Maturity says, I have the right, but I don't exercise the right because I don't want other people to stumble, and so therefore, although I can do certain things, I choose not to do certain things because I want to walk in maturity and not cause other people to stumble. I hope someone's in the house with me today because we need to listen to that.
1: 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Mark, this month's Bold Step gift is a book I think a lot of people could use. Tell us about it.
0: Yeah, so I'm excited to be able to offer this book. It's called The Case for Faith by Lee Strobel. Lee Strobel, many of you have heard his name and know that he was basically an editor of a Chicago newspaper. He was an atheist. His wife started coming to faith. And then he, exploring Christianity, became a believer.
1: Yeah.
0: And he wrote a couple of books, but A Case for Faith is powerful because there's a lot of people that want to embrace Christianity, but they get stuck on some tough topics.
1: Mm-hmm.
0: Since there's evil and suffering in this world, how could God be loving? Or does miracles, do they contradict science? Or what about evolution versus a creator God? There's topics that are difficult that sometimes keep people stuck, like, I wish I had the answer for that. Lee does a great job in answering these questions in a very clear, concise, but compelling way.
1: He doesn't shy away from the tough questions, does he?
0: So, if you've been struggling with some of those things like suffering in the world, creation versus evolution, what about miracles, is Jesus really the only way, could a loving God torture people in hell forever? Some of those tough questions, this is a book that you need to get. We love to put it into your hand this month.
1: We'd love to send you a copy of The Case for Faith when you give a donation of any amount to support this ministry. 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I'm Wade Shepherd. 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
2: Lord, teach us to number our days that we may gain a heart of wisdom. You're listening to Moody Radio. I'm Effie. So thankful to be with you. And I'm so thankful that every minute God gives us, we've got to make it count. We don't get a chance to decide how much time we're given, but we do decide how faithfully we use it. Think about your GPS. You can make a wrong turn. We all do all the time. Hello. And miss an exit or head completely in the wrong direction. And it recalculates a new route. Thank God for AI. Life can be like that too. We've all made wrong turns. But when we surrender our lives to God, He redirects us, transforms us, and renews our mind through His Holy Spirit. Proverbs 3:6, in all your ways acknowledge Him and He'll direct your path. God isn't looking for perfect people with perfect histories. If that were the case, I would not be here. He's looking for surrendered hearts willing to say, Lord, lead me. Wherever you are today, give God your yes. Every minute counts, and it's never too late to let God redirect your life.
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7: 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All right. 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Thank you. 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
8: We must, through many tribulations, enter the kingdom of God.
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8: We cannot live a trouble-free life, but God makes all the difference, because then you realize when hardship comes, there is still a loving Heavenly Father who will allow these things to be used for His glory.

Have you ever seen your child face something pretty tough? Maybe it was an important medical procedure that was quite painful. You knew it was necessary and helpful in the long term, but your child just focused on the suffering. Well, today on A New Beginning, Pastor Greg Laurie helps us trust our Heavenly Father to know what's best, even when there's pain in the present. We'll learn the encouragement that comes when we focus on the future benefit and the present presence of God in our lives.

0: The title of my message is, Why Do Christians Have to Suffer? And we come to the second section of the book of Acts now. And the focus of the book goes from Peter to Paul. Now, of course, we're introduced to Paul earlier in the book as Saul of Tarsus, the Christian killer, hunting down followers of Jesus and sending them to prison and even to death. It's Saul of Tarsus who presides over the death of the first martyr of the church, the courageous young Stephen. But now he's been converted on the Damascus Road, and Saul has become Paul. But the Lord's sort of whipping him into shape, and Paul is now ready for prime time. So we're going to look at exciting missionary journeys of Paul. Paul and Barnabas, and in short order, without technology, without any of the tools we have today, they effectively turned their world upside down. They were really bright lights in a dark place. But now we're going to see an interesting verse here in Acts 14 that talks about adversity that comes in the life of the Christian. It's great to talk about heaven. It's wonderful to think about glory and the rewards that await us, but there can be difficulties on the way because heaven is a prepared place for prepared people. So whatever you're going through right now, maybe I'm talking to somebody going through an intense trial, severe adversity, personal suffering, a tragedy, something else. You're saying, why is this happening to me? Wouldn't it be great if the moment we accepted Christ, we just went straight to heaven? You'd say to someone, would you like Jesus to come into your life? Yes. Pray this prayer with me. Lord Jesus, I know I'm a sinner. I believe you're the Savior who died on the cross, and I ask you to come into my life. Amen. Boom, you're in heaven. That'd be cool. That's not the way it works. There's things that are going to happen in your life to prepare you for this prepared place. And the Bible is clear in pointing out that storms will come in every life, but there's a purpose in these storms. Go to Acts 14, verse 21. When they had preached the gospel to that city, it made many disciples that led many people to the Lord and returned to Lystra, Iconium, and Antioch, strengthening the souls of the disciples, exhorting them to continue in the faith and saying we must through many tribulations enter the kingdom of God. We must through many tribulations enter the kingdom of God. There's the gospel. And the Christian life, in a nutshell, it's not all blue skies. It's not all easy days. Those come, thank God. But there are storm clouds and there are challenges. And it's through many tribulations we enter the kingdom of God. Now, someone might say, well, I don't want that. I want to live carefree. I just want to have fun because girls just want to have fun. And all I want to do is have some fun. And I've got a feeling I'm not the only one. I want to fly like an eagle till I'm free. Fly, fly, fly. Listen, bird brain. That's not the way life works. Because through many tribulations, you will enter the kingdom of God. Listen to these words of Job when he says, we're all adrift in the same boat. Too few days, too many troubles. Wow, that's relevant. Jesus summed it up to two men building their homes or their lives on different foundations. One man built his home on a rock. Another man built his home on the shifting sand. And the wind came and the storms came and the rain fell. And the one who was built on the rock stood and was strong. The one who built his house on sand, his house collapsed. So you have a choice as to what you're going to build your life on. But here's the bottom line. Storms will come into every life. Storms will come into the life of the ungodly person. Storms will come into the life of the godly person. The Bible says the rain falls on the just and the unjust. We cannot live a trouble-free life. Maybe this is why Benjamin Disraeli, the former prime minister of England, reviewing his life said, quote, youth is a mistake, manhood is a struggle, and old age is a regret, end quote. Pretty pessimistic view. Well, that's a view of life without God. But God makes all the difference because then you realize when hardship comes, when adversity is knocking at the door of your life, when tragedy befalls you, there is still a loving Heavenly Father who will allow these things to be used for His glory. It's hard for us to wrap our minds around tragedy in the life of a Christian. It's hard for us to understand that a Christian can get cancer, or that a Christian can die in an automobile accident, or that a Christian can face some other horrible event in life. You know, our own son died in an automobile accident. And, you know, people sometimes ask, well, are you over it yet? You know, never ask that question of anyone who's lost a child, because you never get over it. You do get through it. It is not as hard today as it was after it happened, but it's still hard and we still miss our son. And I did have people come to me and say, how could this happen to you of all people? Which I found an interesting question. Well, you're a preacher and you help people and point people to God. Why would God allow this to happen to you? And my response is, why do you think I would get a free pass? Because I'm a preacher. We're all in the same boat, as Job said. I live in the same fallen world as you do. But here's what the Bible says in Romans 5. We can rejoice when we run into problems and trials, for we know they help us develop endurance, and endurance develops strength of character. And this hope will not lead to disappointment, for we know how dearly God loves us. Wait, hold on, Paul. You said trials, and you said hardship. And then you said, God loves me. If God loves me, why does He let me go through hardship and trials? Answer, because God loves me, and because through many tribulations, I will enter the kingdom of God.
1: Pastor Greg Laurie will have the second half of his message in just a moment. We're so grateful to hear of the changed lives through Harvest Ministries, like this one.
2: Hi, Pastor Greg. I want to thank you for your many messages that have helped me learn more about Jesus. Listening to your sermons has allowed me to understand God's word in a way that I never knew before. It really took me becoming a mom before my faith became serious to me. But your podcasts and devotions have helped me as I was able to explain the Bible to my 4-year-old son. About a week ago, he told me he wanted to ask Jesus into his heart. And I thank Jesus for giving me the right words to help him. Thank you so much for helping me and my family grow closer to the Lord.
1: It's a joy to hear that these studies have impacted this woman's life and that of her family. If you have a story to share, why not call us and let us know? Here's the number, 1-866-871-1144. That's 866-871-1144.
3: Well, we're glad you're along today for Pastor Greg's message in Acts 14, titled, Why Do Christians Have to Suffer? Let's continue.
0: Mary and Martha and Lazarus. Remember them? They lived in Bethany. Bethany is basically striking distance from Jerusalem. So when the Lord and his disciples would make their way into the city, they would often stop at the home of Mary, Martha, and Lazarus. And Martha was a killer cook. And Jesus liked to hang out with them. They could legitimately say, we are friends of Jesus. They could, and wouldn't that not be hard to not bring up in every conversation? You know, as my friend Jesus just said to me yesterday. Or he just texted me. Want to see his text? See? We're tight. And they were. They were actual friends of Jesus. And so when Lazarus got very sick, Mary and Martha sent word to the Lord who was out traveling, the one that you love is sick, thinking for sure he would drop whatever he's doing, come back to Bethany, heal his buddy, and then return to whatever it was God had called him to do. But yet we read these verses in John 11. When Jesus heard about this, he said, the sickness of Lazarus will not end in death. It happened for the glory of God, so the Son of God will receive glory from this. Listen, although Jesus loved Mary, Martha, and Lazarus, he stayed where he was for the next 2 days. Wait, because he loved them, he stayed where he was. Again, this doesn't make sense. Listen, God's ways are not your ways. And God's timing is not your timing. And they wanted a healing, but Jesus was instead going to do a resurrection. Because when he showed up in town, not only had he not healed Lazarus, but he had missed the funeral. And Martha came to him and said, Lord, if you would have been here, my brother would not have died. Let me update that. Jesus, you missed an opportunity. You blew it, Lord. We were bragging on you. We were telling everyone you would come through and you show up late. Jesus says, Martha, your brother will rise again. Oh, I know, Martha says. I know in the resurrection of the last day. Jesus says, Martha, read my lips. No, he didn't say that, but he did say this. Martha, I am the resurrection and the life. He that believes in me, though he were dead, yet shall he live. It is whoever lives and believes in me shall never die. Then he followed up with this question. Do you believe this? Well, she didn't. Mary came and effectively said the same thing. And then Jesus walked up to the tomb of Lazarus and he said, Lazarus, come forth. And Lazarus did. The point of this is God allowed it for his purposes. So maybe it seems to you right now that Jesus is not hearing your prayer or that his delay is a denial. Understand, God may have a purpose. Why does God allow adversity in the life of the Christian? If you're taking notes, here's point number one. Suffering and adversity keep us humble. Suffering and adversity keep us humble. You see, when life gets hard, when adversity hits, we drop to our knees and we pray. Here's my question. Do you pray with the same intensity when all your needs are met? We should be as quick to give thanks as we are to come to God with our petitions and say, Lord, thank you. Right now, just think about all that God has given you. You have your home, you have, or your apartment, or I don't know where you live, but you have some place where you live and lay your head. You have your health, hopefully. You have your family, perhaps. You have salvation, of that I'm sure. Let's just all say thank you, Lord, right now. Thank you, Lord. He's so good to us, isn't he? So we need to pray. Number two, adversity teaches us eternal truths we would otherwise not learn. Adversity teaches us eternal truths that we would otherwise not learn. We try to avoid pain at all costs. You know, this is why I'm amazed at people who get tattoos. By the way, I'm not against tattoos. I'm fine with them. I went to get a tattoo. They said, you're too old and lame. Leave right now. But seriously, here's the reason I would never get a tattoo. It looks like it hurts. See, I don't like pain. And we're always looking for a way around pain. I want to work out. I want to lose weight. But I actually, well, let's take out the workout part. I just want to lose weight because I'm in bad shape or I'm not in a good shape. Well, I'm in a shape. It's kind of like the shape of a pear. And people even call me the Lord's pear. And I don't appreciate that. So I want to get in better shape. So you talk to a trainer or somebody who is in good shape. You got to hit the gym, man. Hit the gym. Break it down. Build it up. No pain, no gain. Is there a way around this? See, we don't like to go through those things. But in a way, trials are like God's gym to break us down, to build us up. Pain reminds us of a deeper need. For instance, when I get hunger pangs, it reminds me it's time to eat. And my stomach works like clockwork. I mean, my stomach knows what time it is before my brain does. And it's time to eat. And so sometimes pain is allowed in our life to get our attention. Now, don't get me wrong. And I hope I don't seem to be overemphasizing suffering today. Because there's going to be many great days, many pain-free days. Many days when there is no adversity at all. And we're thankful for those days. And I would encourage you, enjoy them. God even says in scripture that he has given us richly all things to enjoy. So enjoy those things. But understand that adversity will come. Why do we go through these trials? Again, Acts 14:22. We must through many tribulations enter the kingdom of God. Here's a third reason we go through these trials and temptations. We have a new compassion for others in pain. When you go through adversity, you will have a new compassion for others who are in pain. Paul writes in 2 Corinthians 1:4, God comforts us in our troubles, listen, so we can comfort others when they're troubled, and we'll be able to give them the same comfort God has given us. The more we suffer for Christ, the more God will shower us with his comfort through Christ. So I would not go through what I went through losing our son if I could change history. I would bring him back in a heartbeat, but I can say this. God has given to me and my wife and our son a ministry we did not ask for, but a ministry we embrace. And it's a ministry of helping others who've lost loved ones. Okay? You know? Because I don't want to waste my pain. And if I can offer a word of encouragement, a word of hope to anybody who has gone through the worst tragedy imaginable, I want to do that and tell them that God will be there with them and God will walk through what they're going through with them as well. And if their loved one was a believer, the greatest hope of all, they will see their loved one again, because they're not just a part of their past, they're also a part of their future. That's our hope in Christ.

0: good encouragement from Pastor Greg Laurie. Such important insight today on A New Beginning on a challenging subject. The title of today's study, Why Do Christians Have to Suffer? You know, Pastor Greg, somebody may be listening right now who's facing some difficult challenges. They don't particularly count themselves as religious, but boy, they could sure use some help about now.
1: Yes, sometimes God will let us go through hardship so he'll get our attention. The psalmist said, "Before I was afflicted, I went astray, but now I have kept your word." So maybe something's happening in your life that's caused you to look up, as in looking up to God, and you're saying, "Help." Listen, that's not a bad place to be. In fact, that's a really good place to be. It's been said when you get to the end of yourself, you get to the beginning of God. Do you feel like you're at the end of yourself right now? Then why don't you pray? In fact, I would like to lead you in a prayer. Maybe you've never prayed before. You don't even know how to start praying. That's okay. Prayer is just talking to God. Let me lead you in a simple prayer. You could pray it after me, in fact. And this is a prayer where you're asking God to enter into your situation, but more significantly, you're asking Christ to enter into your life. See, that's what being a Christian is. It's having Christ living inside of you. It's a relationship, not some religious thing. So if you would like a relationship with God, if you would like God to walk with you through your times of difficulty, you could pray this prayer after me right now. Just pray these words if you would. Lord Jesus, I'm scared and I need your help. And I'm asking you to enter my life. I'm asking you to forgive me of my sin. I know that you died on the cross for my sin and rose again from the dead. But I want to receive you now as my Savior and my Lord. So I invite you into my life. And I choose to follow you from this moment forward. Thank you for hearing this prayer. And thank you for answering this prayer. In Jesus' name I pray. Amen.
0: Amen. 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And I know that word growing is important.
1: Yes.
0: It's full of such great insight. And let me ask you this. If a brand new believer picked up this book today, what do you hope would happen in their life over the next 6 months?
1: Yeah, I would hope that they would internalize these principles and develop disciplines. I know we don't like to hear that word these days. We want everything fast. You know, you can type in what you want and get same day delivery from Amazon. Mm. DoorDash can bring your food in an instant. Mm. You can get your information immediately. And so we look at the Christian life and we want to know what the hack is, what the shortcut is. And the reality is, it doesn't work that way. The Christian life has been defined as long obedience in the same direction. And I think that we need to apply discipline. Just as you use discipline to say no to dessert or discipline to go to the gym or discipline to resist temptation, etc., you need to apply discipline and say there's certain things I'm going to do every day if I feel like it or not. And one of those disciplines is I'm going to read the Bible every day. There was an old song we used to sing, read your Bible, pray every day, and you will grow in love. Remember that? Well, that's theologically correct. Read your Bible, pray every day, and you will grow in love. Psalm 1 says, Happy is the man that doesn't walk in the counsel of the ungodly or sin in the way of sinners or sit in the seat of the scornful. But listen, his delight is in the word of God, and in it he meditates day and night. Start your day with the Bible, end your day with the Bible, and work it in the middle of the day sometime too. And so here's a new book that we're offering. You mentioned the title, What Every Growing Christian Needs to Know. And I go into some depth, encouraging believers to study their Bibles, giving some helpful tips on how they can do that more effectively, why it will bring joy into their life. As I mentioned earlier, in Psalm 1, his delight, it says. It doesn't say his drudgery. No, his delight is in the word of the Lord. Every Christian should look forward to reading the Bible and hearing the Bible taught. So if you look forward to like listening to our broadcast and other Bible teaching shows, that's a good sign. That's an indication of spiritual growth. In fact, the very fact that you're listening right now tells me something about you. It tells me that you want to know Jesus more. It tells me that you want to grow as a Christian. So let us help you do that. And we'll rush you a copy of What Every Growing Christian Needs to Know for your gift of any size. Dave will tell you more about that now.
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3: 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But God is good. He's given us a chance to be together feasting on God's word. And as we're together, y'all, let's pray. Pray for our sisters and brothers everywhere, here, near and far, for those in the states affected by the floods, the tornadoes, a lack of electricity in Gary, Indiana, and in Memphis, and also Nepal, where they've experienced devastation. Y'all, let's pray as never before. 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
5: It's been 1 year since Andy Schick became president and CEO of TWR, a global media ministry broadcasting the gospel in over 200 languages to people in at least 190 countries. 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
6: Well, the complexity of it. There is financial complexity. There's legal complexity. The governmental, national ways of working, ways of doing things. It is very, very complex. And when you first come into any organization, you have a tendency, or at least I do, to think that I'm smarter than I am and to think that everyone else is dumber than they are. And that gives you a bit of a hero complex. I very quickly come to learn that, man, this is way more complex than what I imagined or even initially realized, and that everyone here is way smarter than what I originally imagined, and that's on me. Let me give you the inverse, though. I imagined that at a global Christian ministry organization that there would naturally be a lot more theological or Christian cultural divide, disagreement or factions. The surprise also to me is how genuinely unified the TWR staff are all around the world and inside of each office and each location that I've come to. That has blown my mind and has been so heartwarming.
5: And that's Psalm 133:1. How good and how pleasant it is for brethren to dwell together in unity. To learn more about TWR, go to twr.org/footsteps.
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3: 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Scattered cloudiness around as the night goes on. Slight chance for wet weather and our low 75. Slim chance for showers and a thunderstorm popping up on Tuesday. Sunny too, the high 85. And dry weather Wednesday, the high upper 80s. I'm staff meteorologist Jennifer Naramore for 90.1 FM Moody Radio.
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12: Let me read Ephesians 2, verses 8, 9, and 10. This is God's word. For it is by grace you have been saved through faith, and this not from yourselves. It's the gift of God, not by works, so that no one can boast. For we are God's workmanship, created in Christ Jesus to do good works, which God prepared in advance for us to do. Of bringing yourself to consciousness. But the prince comes and kisses you, you see. And suddenly that death sleep is broken. And grace awakens faith, which immediately grabs the grace around the neck. What is faith? What does the Bible say faith is? Faith, essentially, is a consciousness. It

before there was a word of faith that came out of that young man's mouth, he kissed them. With what boldness Jesus Christ shows you the Father. Look at that. What is Jesus showing you? Jesus shows you that the Father comes and he plants a kiss on you before any words of faith have come out of your mouth. Imagine that young man coming back saying, will I have the guts to admit what I've done wrong? Will I be able to do it? Will I be able to get the words out? And the Father comes and throws his arm around and kisses. Think of how empowering that must be. That's exactly the relationship between grace and faith. Your soul is in a death sleep. God comes and plants his kiss on you. Behold the love of the Father. And you awake. And though grace leads to faith, faith grabs the grace. Now, you know, there's a couple of ways of looking at this. Last week, I touched on this. And afterwards, two different people at different points came up to me and said, well, you know, if faith is a gift, I'm in trouble. I want to believe. I'm so distressed that I don't believe. I want to know him. I want to reach out for him. I want to have these things you've been talking about. But now you tell me that I'm not capable of faith, so what do I do? And what did I say? I say, you didn't quite get it. Don't you see? What is this dissatisfaction you're experiencing? What is this distress? What is this yearning for faith? It's the beginning of faith. It's a consciousness of God. Don't you see? If you're distressed that you don't have faith, the kiss of God is already upon you. You're not capable of being distressed and wanting faith. And listen, when by his grace he's kissed your soul and your faith starts to awaken, you have to go to him and commit yourself. And if you can't commit yourself tonight to him as Lord and Savior, what should you do? Then commit yourself that you'll read about him, that you'll study, that you'll seek him. Here's the principle. To even want him means grace has awakened faith in you. And then if you exercise that faith, more grace comes. Grace enables faith, but faith is the channel of grace. Faith awakens, grace awakens faith, but then faith grabs grace around the neck. Do you want him? It's because the kiss of God is already on your soul. Be of good cheer. Don't be in despair. Go and say, I'm going to give you my attention. You know, at the very least, there's people who sense that they're waking up here. There's people who sense that they are understanding more, but they're afraid of born again speak. They're afraid of being put in a category, and they're afraid of what they're getting into. But don't you see, already yearning and already stretching and already moving in that direction means the kiss of God is already on you. Take the faith you've got, which is always a gift of grace, and exercise it, and more grace will come. The grace awakens faith. The faith grabs grace around the neck. Commit yourself to him to the degree that you can. And I tell you, he'll come. Him who cometh to me, he says, I will in no wise cast out. And the other thing we have to remember is that faith is never just in a principle. It's never in principles in general. The faith that saves you, of course, is in, it's a consciousness of in Jesus himself. Now, having said all that, grace leads to faith, but then the Bible here tells us faith leads to what's called good works. Now, unfortunately for all of us, the Bible, the Christianity, is a tremendously concrete thing. I say unfortunately. You cannot, the Bible tells you, walk around for 5 years, for 10 years saying, I have received the grace of God, and I have true faith, and kid yourself if something isn't actually happening in your concrete character and your behavior. The Bible tells us you can't kid yourself. Grace, if it's really there, leads to faith. But faith, if it's really there, leads to what? How do you know you've got grace? How do you know you've got faith? Unfortunately, in the long run, you can't fool yourself and you can't fool other people. It tells us right here, for we are God's workmanship, created in Christ Jesus to do good works, which God has prepared beforehand for us to do. Now, this is what I'm going to tell you, what that means. Two things always result from grace and faith. The two things that always result is that you become God's workmanship, and as a result of that, you walk in good works. Just before we go to the table,

0: here tonight. I just want to show you what that means, and this wraps up this section. But it's a beautiful, beautiful denouement. We are God's workmanship, created to do good works. The first thing we learn here is that being comes before doing. If you're going to do good works, you've got to become God's workmanship. God's got to do something in you. He's got to give you a new nature. If you're going to walk in greatness, he's got to give you greatness. This is one of the Christian principles that really goes against the spirit of the age. The Bible says being comes before doing. Now, that's not all what you're going to hear here. For the last 50 years, the opposite has been taught in the spirit of the age. It used to be called existentialism. Now it's called deconstruction. You know, when existentialism was a big thing, Jean-Paul Sartre said, existence precedes essence. That's what existentialism is. What does that mean? It means what I do determines what I am. I can be anything I want to be. My actions determine my being. And deconstruction, which is just another form of it, really, essentially says that all identity is incoherent and unstable. All identity is constructed. No one has an essential nature. No one has a being that you've got to discover or that you've got to be true to. You can be anything you want to be because nothing means anything. Now, you know, like all false philosophies, there's a part of the truth there which has become the whole truth and therefore becomes an untruth. Of course, Christianity has always taught that what you do affects what you are. But Christianity essentially says what you are has to be honored. You cannot escape what God made you to be. You know, Isaac Dennison says in that great quote that I always quote to you, and I'll quote one more time, pride is faith in the idea God had when he made you. Either you're an accident, and so you've got no essential nature, you've got no essential design, you've got no essential nature that you've got to honor. Or else, God had an idea when he made you, and it's your job to find out what that idea is. And when you find it, and as you honor it, you'll find your true self. Deconstruction and existentialism essentially says life's an accident. You can be anything you want to be, but you realize the ramifications of that. It means no one can appeal to anyone to live in any old way. Somebody wants to kill you, you have no basis to appeal to him or her not to do it. Maybe that's the way they authenticate themselves. There is no right or wrong. To be a murderer, to be a philanthropist, who cares? What's the difference? There is no difference. No one can appeal to anything that's right or wrong. No one can live that way. The Bible says there is a being that is more important than doing. If you're going to do good works, there's got to be a change in your nature. If you're going to be a person of compassion, God's got to give you a nature of compassion. If you're going to be a person like Christ, God's going to give you a nature like Christ. And he does. It says, we are God's workmanship. And here, listen. Here, it says, through grace and faith, God comes into your life and you become his workmanship. That is an absolutely gorgeous word. I want you to think about it all the rest of the service. I want you to think about it when you're picking up the bread and you're picking up the cup. I want you to think about it going home. The word workmanship is a little Greek word poema, from which we get our word poem. It means you are a work of art. Have you ever seen a masterpiece slashed, defaced? It's a tragedy. In some ways, the original beauty of the thing makes it a far greater tragedy to see it slashed. I mean, if I go down and just slash a pillar in the subway, that looks bad. But if I go up and slash the Mona Lisa, that looks worse. Why? It's the same slash. But you see, the greatness of the thing slashed determines the degree of tragedy and in some ways ugliness and horror with which you gaze upon it. Everybody in this room, the Bible says, is a masterpiece, a work of art that's been defaced. There are some people in this world who are master craftsmen who know how to take a masterpiece and restore it to perfect beauty. It takes so much skill. It takes so much talent. It takes so much knowledge. It takes so much time. It takes so much labor. It takes such intensity. And that's what God is doing to anyone who, through grace and faith believes in Jesus Christ as Lord and Savior.
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0: Do you know what it means? For the Bible here to tell you that you are God's workmanship, you're a piece of art. What is art? Now, I'm not going to define it. I'm just going to describe it. Defining things is very hard. Describing isn't. Art is beautiful. Art is valuable. And art is an expression of the inner being of the maker, of the artist. Imagine what that means. You're beautiful. You're valuable. And you are an expression of the very inner being of the artist, the divine artist, God himself. Some of you know I was thinking about this yesterday. God's love for us is not a general love. You know, in Ephesians 5, what does it say? In Ephesians 5, it says, you know, Paul says, he gave himself for us. Now, why? That he might sanctify her, the church. That he might cleanse her, to present her to himself in splendor, without spot or wrinkle, but holy and without blemish. You see, when Jesus gave himself on the cross, he didn't do it in a general way. He didn't say, I'm going to die just so you know that I love you. He says, I'm going to die. I'm going to bleed for your splendor. I'm out to turn you into something beautiful. I'm out to turn you into something splendid, magnificent. I'm the artist. You're the art. I'm the painter. You're the canvas. I'm the sculptor. You're the marble. You don't look like much there in the quarry, but I can see. Oh, I can see. He's an artist. Unfortunately, that means... Now, let's think of the ramifications for this before we go to the table. Unfortunately, that means several things. First of all, and this is a wonderful thing, that means the love of God has to be rethought. You know that place where C.S. Lewis says, you wanted a loving God? Well, you have one. But not a senile old benevolence that drowsily wishes you all to be happy in your own way. But rather, we have a love which is a consuming fire. The love that created the world, as persistent, as venerable, as exacting as an artist's love for his work. You hear that? Persistent, venerable, exact. How does an artist look? How does God the artist, how does an artist look at her or his work? Persistent, exacting. You sweat over it. You bleed over it. You honor it. You cherish it. You know, you give your life to it. That is how God regards you if you're a Christian tonight. Now, you see the ramifications? Number one, this tells us something about what it means to be a friend. Not just a lover, not just married, but just a Christian friend. You know what it means to be a Christian friend? It means to know that your friend is something that God is turning into a beautiful, magnificent masterpiece. Something of breathtaking beauty. What it means to be a Christian friend, it means to say, I partner with God in the realization of the greatness that God is putting in you. I don't just see what I like about you now. I see great things that God wants to do in you. I'm a miner. If you're a Christian friend, you're like a miner. You don't, when you look at the mountain, you don't just see a pile of slag, you see precious jewels underneath, and it's your job to bring them out. What it means to be a Christian friend, and what it means to be a Christian spouse, it means to co-partner with God in the development of the splendor of this new masterpiece, this Christian, because every Christian is being brought by God into that position of being a glorious work of art, of his art. Something else, though. It means that if you're a Christian, you're changing, you're growing. You're not staying as irritable as you used to be. You're not staying as anxious as you used to be. You're not staying as bitter as you used to be. You're changing. You cannot get out from under this. Real grace in your life, you say, real faith in your life, then there is character change. There is growth. There's progress. And if there's not progress, then you must be somewhere, if you're a Christian, resisting the thing that God died for. He didn't just die to make you feel lovely. He bled for your splendor. He bled for your holiness. He bled so you would be without blemish. And you have to say, there's nothing that God wants more than for me to be holy tonight. I'll tell you something else. One more ramification of this. If God's a sculptor and you're the marble, that means he may be coming at you right now with a very big chisel. And it means that every single thing that God is bringing into your life, even though it looks like he's knocking it off of you, you don't need it for you to become what God wants you to be. You insist, I've got to have that. I've got to have that. No, says the artist, I'm sorry, if I don't knock that off, you'll never see the shoulder there in the... I've got to get... That corner has to go. No! You see, the Word of God and the Spirit of God, but listen, the providence of God, the troubles in your life are is his chisel. It's his buffer. You know, a good sculptor usually says, not that I've made... That, you know, I put beauty into the piece of marble. A good sculptor almost always says, I've just brought the beauty out. And what God is doing is he's turning you into something beautiful. But in the process, a work of art can look pretty ugly. Don't be afraid. This text tells us, and here's how we're going to have to end, that because you're God's workmanship, there are particular good works that you and only you can do. He's prepared them for you beforehand. You know, when I was in school, they were always battling back and forth. Is it nature or nurture? Is it nature or nurture? What makes some people the way they are? Is it because of the genetics, the chromosomes, the physiological, or is it because of the environment? And the answer is, they both are brushes of God. Chisels and hammers of God. But you don't have to be afraid of your environment. You don't have to be afraid of your chromosomes. Everything that's gone into your life so far, not only the good things, but listen, even the bad things, God, the great artist, if you're a Christian, has brought them in there to turn you into a unique masterpiece, a unique flower in his garden, a unique diamond in his crown. There are people that only you can help. There are good deeds that only you can do. There are deeds of compassion that only you can perform. There are people whose lives only you can change. Why? Because of everything that's gone into your life. Every hammer of the chisel, even your troubles, even the terrible things that have happened to you, even the tragedies, but even the things that you've learned, the things that the Word has brought, the things that the Spirit has brought, everything. You don't have to be afraid of your environment. You don't have to be afraid of your past because you are his workmanship. And you are a unique snowflake. Now, because the gifts that you have and the graces that you have and even the hurts that you have turned you into a unique person to do things in the kingdom work that only you can do. You know, you didn't have a whole lot to say about much. You didn't choose your parents. You didn't choose the people you grew up with. You didn't choose your height. You didn't choose your gender. You didn't choose much of your IQ. You didn't choose your troubles. You didn't choose your race, your ethnicity. You didn't choose to become a Christian. But the artist is behind it all. You don't have to be afraid. You're not a cog in a machine. You don't have to be scared anymore. Who cares if it's nature or nurture? They are just his brushes. They're just his chisels. If you have grace and faith, you are his workmanship. That means the challenge is you've got to change. You've got to grow. But the comfort is he's in charge. And he's turning you into something gorgeous, something valuable, and an inner expression of his inner being, of the artist himself. Please, don't you see why, sin is a form of insanity? What is insanity? Being out of touch with reality. Are you a Christian tonight? Are all these things true of you tonight? Then why are you so hopeless? Why are you so discouraged? Why are you so bored? You're out of touch with reality. The noetic effects of sin. Sin hurts us even as Christians in our thinking. If you believe this, what's wrong? What are you afraid of facing? By grace you've been saved through faith. And that not of yourselves, the gift of God. He's kissed your soul. and you grab him around the neck, and then he begins to do a work in you, and he turns you into a masterpiece, and he makes you a person unique in your beauty, unique in your glory, ready to do things that only you will ever be able to do. Think of the glory of that. Be exhilarated with that. Think of the joy of that. Put yourself in the artist's hands. Stop resisting his chisel. Give yourself to him now as we go to his table. Let's pray. Father, I ask that tonight some people here might see that if they give themselves to you completely, they won't have anything to fear. Some people are afraid. Help them to see that you're the artist and you're turning them into a masterpiece. Father, there's some people who still don't know what it means to be a Christian, what it means to even believe, but awaken in them the knowledge that you are seeking them. Awaken in them the knowledge that you're there. Lead them to give themselves to you, and then open their eyes and enable them to understand, be conscious of you standing there, smiling at them. Give them your kiss, O Father, and enable them, like the prodigal son, to receive your ring, your robe, and be admitted to your table. We pray this in Jesus' name. Amen.
1: 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Today's sermon was preached in 1992. The sermons you hear on Gospel and Life Radio were preached from 1989 to 2017 while Dr. Keller was senior pastor at Redeemer Presbyterian Church. We hope you'll join us again tomorrow for more gospel-centered teaching from Tim Keller, right here on Gospel and Life.

0: This is FEBC Today with Ed Cannon, the president of the Far East Broadcasting Company. Ed, we're going to hear from the Philippines. A listener wrote to us in just a moment, but you have your Bible open. What are you looking at?
1: Wayne, this particular verse points exactly to me about the kind of testimony we're going to hear today. It's from Isaiah 55. As the rain and the snow come down from heaven and do not return to it without watering the earth and making it bud and flourish, so that it yields seed for the sower and bread for the eater, so it is with my word that it goes out from my mouth, and it will not return to me empty, but will accomplish what I desire and achieve the purpose for which I sent it.
0: Here's what the listener wrote to us.
2: My journey as a follower of Christ has never been easy. 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Through the preaching and encouragement I heard, I was slowly enlightened until I was finally restored.
1: None of our journeys are easy. 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That's why I ask you today to pray for our broadcasters all around the world, that the words that they speak into the microphone would be guidance straight from God to encourage those who are struggling to follow Jesus Christ. Yes, His message is easy, but the struggle is a challenge. Please continue to pray.
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0: sometimes we feel a little lost. You can always count on us to point you back in the right direction. 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We always have been, and we always will be. 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
1: 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Scattered cloudiness around as the night goes on. Slight chance for wet weather and our low 75. Slim chance for showers and a thunderstorm popping up on Tuesday. Sunny too, the high 85. And dry weather Wednesday, the high upper 80s. I'm staff meteorologist Jennifer Naramore for 90.1 FM, Moody Radio.
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0: That's the group Passion, Just That Good on Moody Radio. Hi, it's Bill Meyer with some food for thought from Christian artist Lecrae. He posted this: if you live for people's acceptance, you'll die from their rejection.
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3: 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Our special prayer season is over, in one sense, but it's just beginning in another. God is at work, even now. He's heard our prayers, and He will act. 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

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She'll be heading out on her Left It in the River tour this fall. To find out where she'll be, just go to her website. This is Jamie McDonald.

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6: Tuesday on Chris Fabry Live, go on a biblical treasure hunt with author and speaker Nancy Guthrie. She believes every book of the Bible, Old and New Testaments, provides an opportunity to encounter Jesus. 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

In 1 Peter 4:8, the Bible says, "Above all, keep loving one another earnestly, since love covers a multitude of sins."

0: Here's Dr. Gene Getz to share a Bible principle.
1: Imagine what it was like to be one of Jesus' apostles. They'd been following the Savior for over 3 years. They believed he was not only the Messiah, but he would become king of Israel. He would set all Jews free from the power of Rome. To complicate things, Jesus' life is being threatened by the Jewish leaders. Matthew describes the scene.
2: As Jesus left and was going out of the temple complex, his disciples came up and called his attention to the temple buildings. Then he replied to them, "Don't you see all these things? I assure you, not one stone will be left here on another that will not be thrown down." While he was sitting on the Mount of Olives, the disciples approached him privately and said, "Tell us, when will these things happen? And what is the sign of your coming and of the end of the age?"
1: At this moment, Jesus told his disciples that the temple would be completely destroyed. He also addressed the sign of his coming and the end of the age. Well, we know from history that Jesus' prophecy regarding the temple was fulfilled in AD 70, when Titus and his Roman legions destroyed not only the temple, but the city of Jerusalem. But Jesus' response to the second question takes us beyond the age of the church to a future time when all of Israel will recognize and accept the one whom they've pierced. Historically, this has never happened, but it will. You see, to adequately interpret prophecies regarding the end of the age, we must carefully distinguish between statements about the nation of Israel and statements about the Church of Jesus Christ. As you study the Scriptures, be sure to keep this principle in mind.
2: The Bible principle you've heard today comes from the Life Essentials Study Bible by Dr. Gene Getz. For more information about this first-ever multimedia study Bible, go to BiblePrinciples.org.
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4: 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Scattered cloudiness around as the night goes on. Slight chance for wet weather and our low 75. Slim chance for showers and a thunderstorm popping up on Tuesday. Sunny too, the high 85. And dry weather Wednesday, the high upper 80s. I'm staff meteorologist Jennifer Naramore. For 90.1 FM, Moody Radio.
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0: That's Cochran & Company, What Grace Can Do on Moody Radio. Hi, this is Bill Meyer. 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
6: 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Our special prayer season is over, in one sense, but it's just beginning in another. God is at work, even now. He's heard our prayers, and He will act. So don't let this be a one-time event. 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
3: 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Thanks for signing up, and thanks for praying. You know, this isn't over. Now, the prayers that we prayed during 100 Hours of Prayer are still being answered. Wow, who knows what God might do? 100 years of prayer, that's what built this ministry, and the next 100 starts now. 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

0: Young Washington. Is it okay to say oops? Hi, this is Dave Zanotti. Let's talk about it today on the Public Square. I'm doing something against better caution of instinct. I'm willing to be someone who says oops. Now, there's certain kinds of professions that you don't want to hear that word in, like when you're in a technical program and the producer says oops, or when it's your doctor or your dentist. This is a film, and so oops are allowed. So please don't anyone take this too seriously or go over the top. I would not condemn the film Young Washington under any circumstances, because I like the way that the people who put the film together worked really hard to bring George Washington's early life to life for us on the screen. Very appreciative for that. But I would also be remiss, as someone who's written on Washington and studied with the most preeminent scholar on Washington and political philosophy in the nation today, Dr. William Bialin, I would be mistaken to simply give the film a free pass. I wasn't asked to critique the film, but I have to be honest. There's some stuff in that film that isn't exactly right. Let me start with a simple one that should be quickly dismissed, and because it's petty. But they got the artillery wrong in the battles. Oh, who cares? I don't. But little things like that happen in films all the time. But people who are experts in that arena, and I consulted one of them who's on our team here at the Public Square, noticed that. But that's a small thing. I only bring it up to say there are small things that don't matter. Something that does matter is, did George Washington really apologize for that first battle at Fort Duquesne? Was that a moment of huge regret in his life? Let's talk about that tomorrow on the Public Square. I'm Dave Zanotti. Thanks for listening.
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2: 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Scattered cloudiness around as the night goes on. Slight chance for wet weather and our low 75. Slim chance for showers and a thunderstorm popping up on Tuesday. Sunny too, the high 85. And dry weather Wednesday, the high upper 80s. I'm staff meteorologist Jennifer Naramore for 90.1 FM Moody Radio.
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1: Rachel Purcell on Moody Radio. Hi, it's Bill Meyer with a Christian artist update for you. It was bro time over the weekend for Jeremy Camp as he and his son attended a Nashville soccer club game. Jeremy posted a photo of the two of them in the arena on his Facebook page, and you can tell he really loves his son.
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0: Megan Woods, Heaven Down Here on Moody Radio. Why do Christians have to suffer? On the latest episode of A New Beginning, Pastor Greg Laurie addresses that challenging question head on. 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
6: 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You know, this isn't over. 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

0: Knowing God from Harvest with Pastor and Evangelist Greg Laurie.
1: Let me tell you how I became a Christian. It was the last thing on my mind, age 17, 1970, going the wrong way in life. I was raised in an alcoholic home. I was partying with all my friends, drinking, and we were told drugs would make us more aware. And there was some truth to that, because as I began to experiment with drugs, I became more aware of how empty I was inside. So it was almost like a process of elimination. I didn't want to live this druggy lifestyle that I had found myself in. Where was the answer? Well, I heard the gospel for the first time in a way that I understood, and I prayed what is sometimes called the sinner's prayer. It starts with these words: Lord Jesus, I know that I am a sinner, but I know that you are the Savior who died on the cross for my sin and rose again from the dead. Come into my life right now and be my Savior and my Lord. I choose to follow you from this moment forward. Who wants to pray that prayer with me tonight? Don't let this opportunity slip by. Let's pray that prayer. Let's see what God will do in your life, because God loves you and God has a plan for you.
0: 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Already know God? 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
3: 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Scattered cloudiness around as the night goes on. Slight chance for wet weather and our low 75. Slim chance for showers and a thunderstorm popping up on Tuesday. Sunny too, the high 85. And dry weather Wednesday, the high upper 80s. I'm staff meteorologist Jennifer Darrowmore for 90.1 FM Moody Radio.
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0: On the night you're falling all to pieces, you can bring your lonely heart to Jesus. What if I told you that I believe it?
1: 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They say, ask what's motivating you. Before fixing a situation, consider whether you're acting from wisdom and love or the fear of what might happen. 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
2: 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This is Jesus. But I have come that you may have life and have it to the full. I love that verse. Sometimes you can look at God's way and say, well, it's hard. This is hard to be a Christian. You know how many 20-some years old I've talked to that say, you know what, I'm not ready to become a Christian yet because it's going to cramp my style. Can I tell you it's actually the opposite? You see, God's way is harder, but God's way leads to freedom, life, and joy.
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5: 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Our special prayer season is over, in one sense, but it's just beginning in another. 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He's heard our prayers, and He will act. 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

0: That's Kane and Living Water on Moody Radio. J. Warner Wallace spent a career as a cold case homicide detective. He says investigating murders has taught him a tremendous amount about life, the nature of people, and the truth of the Bible. On the latest episode of Equipped with Chris Brooks, Warner will explore the connection between modern behavioral research and the biblical record. It's an intriguing look at death, life, purpose, and the rules of life. 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

0: I'm Ruth Kramer with Mission Network News. Shoes scattered, cooking utensils stuck in the mud. The human toll of last week's catastrophic flooding in Nepal continues to climb. Over 950 people are confirmed dead and more than 4,400 still missing. Chitri with A3 says local church partners are meeting the immediate needs.
1: Our presence there, even giving a bottle of water, a tent that shows that Christians love them, care them, and that God is loving God.
0: You can come alongside A3's Global Disaster Relief Fund. 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
1: That's how they will understand. Not just speaking by mouth, but putting ourselves in action. So A3 family can be in the field and show the love of God and serve them and take care of them in this difficult situation.
0: And new details are beginning to emerge following a Kurdish pastor's persecution in Syria this summer. Police arrested Pastor Nihad, the director of Kurdish Ministry for Horizons International, while he visited northern Syria in late July. Executive Director Pierre Hosni says,
2: in the prisons, there are a lot of extremist factions. And so it's a miracle that God protected him throughout that time. Pastor Nihad was able to share his faith in jail. He was surrounded by people that were actually protecting him and treating him with dignity.
0: So praise God for sustaining Pastor Nihad through his trial. Pray for Kurdish refugees who've gone back to Syria as church planters.
2: Pray that they would be able to boldly share their faith and just that the Lord would open hearts and open doors for the ministry.
0: 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I'm Ruth Kramer.
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4: 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Scattered cloudiness around as the night goes on. Slight chance for wet weather and our low 75. Slim chance for showers and a thunderstorm popping up on Tuesday. Sunny too, the high 85. And dry weather Wednesday, the high upper 80s. I'm staff meteorologist Jennifer Naramore for 90.1 FM Moody Radio.
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6: The God of all comfort is able and willing and ready and powerful to comfort us in all our afflictions. And we actually only need to look to the pages of his word to see his love for us in the Lord Jesus Christ to know that he is indeed the God of all comfort.
7: Welcome to Encounter the Truth with Jonathan Griffiths. I'm Steve Hiller. Glad you're listening today. And Jonathan, it's good to know that we have a God who can provide comfort as we go through hard seasons and the afflictions of life. But what would you say to the person who said, I think I know that to be true because the Bible says it's true. But Jonathan, I'm not feeling that as I'm walking through a hard situation right now.
8: Well, our feelings go up and down, don't they? And when our feelings are down, we need to look to the pages of God's word, and we need to look back through the pages of history to the cross of Calvary 2,000 years ago. And we need to see God's love displayed in the gift of his son, who went there to die for us, to pay the price of our sins and to redeem us and to welcome us into fellowship with him, to welcome us into his family, to give us hope and to give us a future. And sometimes we need to remember that fundamental gospel reality, the basis of all Christian comfort on our low days. And then sometimes, of course, we feel very much the comfort of God and we're reminded in practical and temporal ways that he is the God of all comfort. But we got to go back to the cross again and again.
7: It's a good reminder. And I've got a friend who loves to say, don't doubt in the darkness what God has revealed to you in the light. And I hear you saying that as well.
8: What a helpful way of putting it. That's exactly right.
7: Well, let's look more at this as we open our Bibles together to the book of 2 Corinthians. We're going to be in chapter 1 today, beginning a message called Comforted to Be a Comfort. Here is Jonathan.
6: One of the fundamental issues
8: that you and I will have to work through as we journey through the Christian life and as we serve in Christian ministry is this. How do we make sense of suffering and affliction? How do we respond to these things as they enter our experience, and how would God use them in our lives? Now, I'm aware that even in touching upon such a subject as this, even in mentioning it, we will hit a raw nerve for many among us. I don't need to tell you that this is a live issue. I don't need to explain to you that this is an important matter. You are living it. You are grappling with it. You are trying to make sense of these things yourself, even at the present time. When it comes to questions of suffering and of affliction, it is very hard for us to receive wisdom and insight and instruction from those who have not been through difficult things themselves. It's easy for those who are not suffering to tell those who are suffering how they should make sense of it, how they should respond to it. But here in 2 Corinthians chapter 1, we are given wisdom on the question of affliction from one who knows the subject intimately and personally, one who has the ability to speak into it with sensitivity and with God's own authority. 2 Corinthians is arguably Paul's most personal and heartfelt letter. He writes this letter from a place of pain and of vulnerability, from a place of the experience of real suffering as a disciple of Jesus Christ and as a servant of the Lord. I've entitled our sermon series in 2 Corinthians, Strength in Weakness, because ultimately in this letter, Paul will show us that the Lord's strength is made manifest in and through the weakness of his servants. Paul begins this letter, as you will see, on a note of weakness. He opens with the subject of affliction. We don't know the full background of everything in Paul's life that has given shape to what is communicated to us in this chapter. We know that Paul's own interactions with the Corinthian Christians had been painful. He had evangelized the church at Corinth and had been instrumental in giving these believers their start in the Christian life. But we know from 1 Corinthians that after he left Corinth, after that first visit, his reputation and his authority were undermined. Many of the believers there came to think little of him, came to despise his teaching and his leadership, even as they became impressed with other teachers. There were factions, there were divisions, there was an undermining of the apostolic authority of Paul. Added to all that, major sin crises at Corinth grieved Paul's heart. The church was rife with compromise and with immorality. One commentator, as I've mentioned previously, described Corinth as a dumpster fire of a church. So Corinth weighed heavily on Paul's heart as a pastor. We understand that since writing 1 Corinthians, Paul has made another visit to Corinth, one that he speaks of as a painful visit. You see it referenced there in chapter 2 and verse 1. We believe that he wrote another letter to them, a rather harsh letter, which is now lost to us. But in this intervening time between 1 Corinthians and 2 Corinthians, Paul has also undergone suffering in other places. He references the affliction he experienced in Asia, affliction that caused him even to despair of life itself.

that Paul has for us on the theme of affliction, and he's got a lot of lessons here for us on the theme of affliction, I want us to notice one very significant thing right at the outset. I want us to notice together that Paul is not embittered by the difficulties that he has faced. He hasn't given up on serving the Lord. He hasn't written off the Lord's people. He hasn't grown calloused in his heart. Notice how he begins the letter. He is Paul, an apostle of Jesus Christ by the will of God. He hasn't given up on his calling to be the Lord's apostle. He recognizes that it has come from God himself. That calling has involved suffering and difficulty and huge cost, but it is nonetheless still Paul's starting point. And I just mention that because I know that when suffering comes, we can easily want to give up on what the Lord has called us to do. We can easily get fed up with the Lord's people. Actually, that can be a huge temptation, especially when we've been hurt in the context of church, as Paul had. But Paul wasn't doing that. He, Paul, suffered alongside Timothy, but their suffering alongside one another wonderfully has not torn them apart. Timothy is his brother, verse 1. And as for the Corinthian Christians who have caused Paul quite a lot of heartache, quite a lot of difficulty and pain, they are still nonetheless, you notice it there, the church of God that is in Corinth. Paul sees them as Christians. Their sin and their unkindness and disrespect have not caused him to write them off. And so his message to them is fundamentally one of grace, and it is one of peace. That is what he sends them from God the Father and from the Lord Jesus Christ. Paul's heart has not grown cold toward the believers at Corinth, but most significant of all, Paul's heart has not grown cold toward the Lord. Notice how he begins the body of this letter, the first part of his message, the first declaration, verse 3, "Blessed be the God and Father of our Lord Jesus Christ." Yeah, things have been difficult. Yeah, the road has been hard. Yes, God has called him to do some very, very difficult things. But the main thing that Paul has to say about God and the main thing he has to say to God is this: blessed be the God and Father of our Lord Jesus Christ. It's rather Job-like, isn't it? You remember that's what Job did when he faced the loss of family and possessions. What did he do? First thing, he fell down and he worshiped. And what did he say? Blessed be the name of the Lord. We sometimes sing it, don't we? You know, blessed be your name. When I'm found in the desert place, when the road's marked with suffering, blessed be your name. You know, easy to say, easy enough to sing, harder to live. But this is Paul here. This is his model. This is his example. And we got to just take that in. We've got to see it and absorb it, because in the midst of affliction, you and I can easily become embittered and jaded and cold-hearted toward other believers, toward other co-workers in the work of the gospel, even toward the Lord himself. And Paul models for us something very different. Blessed be the God and Father of our Lord Jesus Christ. Paul has a number of key lessons for us here about what the Lord does in and through the affliction of his servants. And the first lesson about that is this: through affliction, the Lord's servant experiences God's comfort. It's never pleasant, is it, to experience pain or suffering in any measure? The one solace in suffering is, of course, the experience of comfort at the hands of one who loves us. This is an essential experience of any good childhood. The baby's cry at the pang of hunger, or the tummy ache, or the bump, or the bruise, or even at the shock of a loud noise, the cry gives way to the comfort of a loving mother or father holding the baby close and expressing their care. No doubt the baby would prefer to avoid the discomfort that caused the cry in the first place, but the experience of comfort from a parent is a very precious and wonderful thing. None of us enjoys experiencing any kind of pain, but the great privilege that is ours as children of God is to receive comfort at the Father's hand. And Paul knows this experience well, and he speaks of it with such warmth. Notice this again with me, verse 2. Blessed be the God and Father of our Lord Jesus Christ, the Father of mercies and the God of all comfort, who comforts us in all our affliction. The mention of God the Father being the Father of our Lord Jesus Christ, the mention of our Lord Jesus Christ here is not incidental, by the way. That's not some sort of throwaway. We know that the Lord Jesus Christ suffered at the cross of Calvary, and we know that the Father knew what it was to see his Son suffer and to comfort him in fellowship
through prayer at the Garden of Gethsemane to

0: comfort him ultimately in the resurrection from the grave and the ascension on high to his right hand. And this heavenly Father, Paul tells us, he is the Father of mercies. As our Father, he has poured out his mercy upon us in and through the work of the Lord Jesus Christ. He is the Father who sent his Son to save his wayward children. He has poured out his mercy upon us at the cross, where Jesus the Son paid the price of our sin and purchased our redemption. He is the Father of mercies. And closely tied to that, he is the God of all comfort. That's a wonderful name for God, isn't it? The God of all comfort. Wonderful name by which to call him. Yes, he is the creator of the universe. Yes, he is the sovereign of all. Yes, he is judge of all the earth. But in the Lord Jesus Christ, you and I, we know him as the God of all comfort. The God who loves his children, the God who cares for his children, the God who is concerned about the affliction of his children, the God who is capable, like no one else, of comforting his children. And you know, the fundamental comfort that God gives us is the comfort of the forgiveness of sins.
1: 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Well, if you did join us late, we're in the book of 2 Corinthians chapter 1. Back to the message. Here is Jonathan.
0: There is no greater affliction of heart than the affliction of knowing that we stand guilty before God, that we face an eternal future of loss, that we have no hope before the judgment seat, that we are at enmity with our Creator. That is the greatest bleakness of soul that any of us can ever experience. That is the greatest burden of heart that any of us could ever bear. And so the Father of mercies and the God of all comfort comforts us first and foremost through the offering of salvation in Jesus Christ, the gift of the forgiveness of sins, the giving of a clear conscience, a future hope, the assurance of salvation. That's not the only comfort that God gives, but it is the fundamental comfort that God gives. And it's the comfort that each of us needs desperately to receive personally. If you are uneasy in your heart, if you are troubled in your soul, this undoubtedly is the fundamental comfort that you need today. If you don't know gospel comfort in a personal way, you won't understand actually anything else that we're going to talk about here today. And frankly, none of the rest of it will really matter anyway. The God and Father of our Lord Jesus Christ, the Father of all mercies, the God of all comfort, he offers you the comfort of the gospel today if you will accept it through faith in his Son. Let me ask you, have you done that? And if not, will you do that even today? I want to ask you, if you're a believer, if you are experiencing and living in the good of the comfort of God today, if you are enjoying the comfort of the gospel at the present time. You see, we need to remind ourselves of the gospel each and every day. Each one of us needs to do that, because we fail the Lord each and every day, and we are aware of our sin each and every day, if we're honest with ourselves, if we are at all sensitive to that reality, which I hope we are. If we are grieved over our sin, we can sometimes forget that we are a forgiven people, and we can fail to live in the comfort of the gospel, even as believers who know the gospel. So let me encourage you today to remember the comfort of God in Jesus Christ. If you know the God and Father of our Lord Jesus Christ through the gospel, if your faith is in his Son, let me remind you, you are a forgiven person today. You are right with God today. You have a true and certain hope for eternity even now. So let me encourage you, will you allow the comfort of the gospel to permeate your soul? Will you allow the God of all comfort to comfort your heart? And will you, with the help of the Holy Spirit of God, live in the good and the joy and the freedom of that in the week to come? The God who comforts us in and through the gospel also comforts us day by day in our particular afflictions. It may be today that your particular affliction, I mean, I don't know, but perhaps it's a relational affliction. Someone has hurt you, or there has been conflict between you and a loved one, or things are very, very tense at work or in the neighborhood or at school or among your classmates. Or it may be that you are suffering affliction at the present time because of financial circumstances. You're struggling to make ends meet, as many are, and it's burdening you. It is keeping you awake at night. Maybe that your particular affliction is physical. You have a major health need. You are experiencing daily pain. It may be that your affliction is of another kind altogether. Paul's affliction was at least relational. He had suffered tension and difficulty and rejection at the hands of some of the Corinthians. He had suffered difficulties in Asia, which he'll mention in a little bit. And we don't know if those difficulties are physical or relational or political or of another kind. Later on in this book, he's going to speak of his thorn in the flesh that he experiences, which many think is a physical affliction, some kind of illness. So Paul, he experienced a range of afflictions, and maybe he was experiencing all these kinds of affliction and more at the time that he penned this chapter. But here is the experience he wants to share with the Corinthians, and that he wants to share with you, and that he wants to share with me. Here is the encouragement he wants to bring to us. The God of all comfort is able and willing and ready and powerful to comfort us in all our afflictions. You see, you and I will turn to all kinds of places for comfort in the midst of affliction and trial. We will sometimes go to the people of this world for comfort. We can sometimes turn to distraction for comfort. We can even turn to sinful indulgence for comfort. But Paul wants to remind us, and he wants us to know, that we can turn to the Lord for comfort, because he is able to comfort us, and he is willing to comfort us, and he is ready to comfort us. And we actually only need to look to the pages of his word to see his love for us in the Lord Jesus Christ, to know that he is indeed the God of all comfort. We only need to experience his care for us providentially day by day, and to sense the help and presence of his Holy Spirit, the great comforter, to know that he alone is the one who can truly comfort us. Affliction can be a very lonely thing. Suffering can be a very isolating thing sometimes, and it may be that you are actually very lonely and isolated in your particular affliction, and you haven't actually known where it is you should turn. Let me encourage you to turn to the one who alone is able to comfort you as no one else can, to turn to the God of all comfort, who has demonstrated his love for you in Jesus Christ beyond all reasonable doubt at the cross of Calvary. He is the God who loves you. He is the God who cares for you. He is the God who can comfort you and does comfort you and will comfort you. No baby enjoys the tummy ache, the tears. No child enjoys the tumble off the bicycle, the harsh word from the bully. But the comfort of a loving parent's embrace is a beautiful thing. No child of God enjoys affliction, of course not. But through affliction, Paul has proved, and he wants us to know, the Lord's servant experiences the very comfort of God. Next, through affliction, the Lord's servant shares in Christ's suffering. Notice this with me, verse 5. For as we share abundantly in Christ's suffering, so through Christ we share abundantly in comfort too. To be a Christian means to be a disciple of Christ, a follower of Jesus, a servant of the Lord. To be a Christian means to be a person who is united to Jesus by his Holy Spirit, one who is in Christ, to use Paul's favorite language. Now, it is reasonable to assume, under a range of circumstances, that followers of a great leader should experience something of what that leader experiences. So if a general leads his troops into battle and experiences hardship and loss at the head of the charge, his troops should expect to experience something of the same. If the president of a company or a CEO labors hard and puts in a lot of overtime and endures tremendous stress, those who serve under that leader and with that leader should expect something of the same. As Christian people, we can sometimes assume, I think, that serving Jesus in Christian ministry within the church should only be pleasant, straightforward, refreshing, and easy. We sometimes assume that it should be some kind of a hobby that enriches our lives but costs us nothing. I think that some folk will begin their exploration of faith looking for some kind of lifestyle enhancer, some added extra to top up their human experience. And I don't know, maybe that's you. Maybe that is what has motivated you to be here today. But the Apostle Paul knows better than that, and he teaches us that those expectations are fundamentally unrealistic. Following Jesus and serving Jesus means walking in the way that Jesus walked. And the way of Jesus, as we know, is the way of the cross. Serving us and leading us for Jesus was a painful thing and a costly thing. He labored hard in his earthly ministry. He suffered rejection. He faced violence and hatred. And ultimately, he went to the cross to endure a painful death for us and our salvation. And so the shape of the Christian life and the shape of Christian ministry will follow the pattern that Jesus set. We don't achieve salvation through any suffering that we endure. Of course we don't. But we do identify with Jesus when we face hardship and endure affliction for his sake. And Paul wants us to understand that this experience of facing affliction, it's not some sort of aberration, not some sort of mistake in the Christian life. When we go through hardship for the sake of Jesus and for the sake of his people, when we endure affliction in the course of ministry, it is in some profound sense fundamentally appropriate. It is fundamentally appropriate because we are sharing in the experience of Jesus and we are identifying with our Lord and our Master.
1: 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And as you give a gift of any amount this month, we want to send you a book that Jonathan has picked out. It's called Weakness is the Way, written by J.I. Packer. And Jonathan, why did you pick out this book?
0: Well, Steve, I picked this book out because I love the subject and I love the author. J.I. Packer, I think, is one of the most capable and faithful theologians of the last century of the Christian church. And I so appreciate all his writings. And I particularly appreciate this book because he's touching on the theme of weakness in the Christian life, which, of course, is really central to our teaching this series this month from 2 Corinthians. And I think it's such an important topic for us to think about as believers, because we often despise weakness. We try and avoid weakness. We try and overcome weakness. But what we discover in the scriptures is that the Lord loves to use our weaknesses to display his strength. And I think we'll have a lot of listeners, and you're following the program, and you are in a season of weakness for all kinds of different reasons. But you know that this is a time of weakness. You're walking through it, and you're wanting to know how to live faithfully through it. And this book is for you, because within this book, J.I. Packer shares something of his own story, and he shares truth from the Word of God, and he teaches us in all kinds of different ways that the Lord works through our weaknesses to show his strength and to use us for his glory. And I think this is going to be a real encouragement for you. I'm eager to get this book into your hands.
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2: One of the most moving photographs is that of a police officer holding a baby he just rescued from a fire. It shows that while an officer may be powerful, he also can be tender and compassionate. When we see power and tenderness in one person, we gain insight into the character of God. God is tough when he needs to be, yet tender and merciful. God once revealed this through Isaiah the prophet. Years before the ancient nation of Israel returned from the Babylonian captivity, God gave this message to Isaiah. Tell the towns of Judah, your God is coming. Yes, the sovereign Lord is coming in power. He will rule with a powerful arm. See, he brings his reward with him as he comes. Isaiah describes God as all-powerful and holy. At the same time, Isaiah says, he will feed his flock like a shepherd. He will carry the lambs in his arms, holding them close to his heart. He will gently lead the mother sheep with their young. Isaiah's message is that the sovereign God is both powerful and tender. He designed, created, and sustains the universe and can destroy nations. At the same time, he's a loving, compassionate shepherd. He longs to show mercy to those who will humble themselves and surrender to God's authority. We do ourselves a great favor when we yield ourselves to God's will and God's way.
3: If you'd like to learn more about God and His plan for your life, visit urbanministries.com.
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12: $480,000 a year for a single medication. You heard that right. Raison Q is a pancreatic cancer drug from Revolution Medicine, and a year's supply costs more than the average home in the U.S.

0: The pancreatic cancer drug Raise-On-Q is not a cure, but has been shown to prolong a patient's life expectancy. Among steadily increasing cancer drug costs, the high price tag is not unusual. In the 2024 drug approval cycle, 9 other meds exceeded $400,000 a year. Harvard professor Dr. Aaron Kesselheim criticized these practices, saying, quote, "We allow pharmaceutical companies to charge whatever they want and without any clear rationale other than how much they think they can get. What a contrast to the generosity of our God, who paid the cost of our salvation himself. By his stripes we are healed." Welcome to Haven Today. I'm David Wolin, sharing the great story that's all about Jesus. We're in a series called Made for Happiness, and we began yesterday with a conversation with pastor and author Andrew Wilson. We're talking about a foundational biblical truth, and in your own walk with God, you may already be exemplifying the truth that the greatest joy and happiness possible is found in God alone, through our fellowship with the Father, Son, and Spirit. However, many of us, for one reason or another, may not fully believe this. Or maybe we believe it intellectually, we've learned it theologically, and yet somehow our hearts are not fully convinced all the time. We may, deep down, believe there's a trade-off here. The more I obey Christ, we might think, probably then the more I'll have to sacrifice what makes me happy. So, here's the corrective in Psalm 37, verse 4. Delight yourself in the Lord, and he will give you the desires of your heart. And this is also what Jesus was pointing to in John 17 when he prayed in the hearing of his disciples. Before going to the cross, he said these words, "But now I am coming to you. These things I speak in the world, that they may have my joy fulfilled in themselves." Here's the point. To be a Christian is to be welcomed into the joy of Christ. The gospel actually transforms our heart to long for a kind of happiness the world cannot understand, and then our God both grants us a measure of it now and promises it fully in eternity to come. So the question is, how can we experience more of the happiness of God right now?
1: Humility actually increases our joy. Gratitude increases our joy. Love more than it. Love is the ultimate. That the more we love, the happier we are. But we need to realize that also the more we love, the more sadness we will often experience, because love is what makes us happy and it is what makes us sad.
0: The voice of Andrew Wilson there, talking about the nuance of our experience of joy as we live in this fallen world. And if what we're talking about today is capturing your interest and attention, then I cannot highly recommend enough the brand new hardback book by Andrew Wilson. It's called Happiness, What It Is, Where to Find It, and How to Make It Last Forever. 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

0: This is Haven Today. I'm David Wolin, and joining us again today from the outskirts of London. You told me about 60 miles outside, but Andrew Wilson, welcome back to Haven Today.
1: Thank you so much, David. Lovely to be here.
0: And real quick, just tell us, you're the pastor at King's Church London. Tell us about the church that you lead and the life that you have there with your family in London.
1: The church is very like the area. It's just wonderful. Loads of people from the Caribbean, loads of people from West Africa, a whole bunch of people who are like me, white British. It's a delightful community. And yeah, I've been serving there as part of the team as the teaching pastor for 10 years. And it is an absolutely delightful place. If you are ever in London, you should come and look us up. We'd have a great time. It's about 8 miles out from the city center. So it's not the place the tourists normally go, but I think it's far more real for all of that. And it's delightful.
0: Just curious. What was it that made you want to write this book and on this topic in particular?
1: I have been talking about this topic for 15 years and have found that Christians regularly, A, don't quite understand it, and B, are very, very chuffed. You don't have that word, do you? Delighted when they discover it, that actually God is happy and that he wants them to be happy and that there are lots of ways in which we can grow in our own happiness. And I found that so rewarding to teach people about that in the end, I thought it would be a really fun thing to write about as well.
0: I'm so glad you did. One of the key points that you made early on in your book and then built a lot on it, I found to be extremely helpful. You talked about the relationship between holiness and happiness. And perhaps similar to happiness and joy and how those are sometimes caricatured, those two things, holiness and happiness, sometimes are not appreciated for how connected they truly are.
1: Yes. Yes, they are. There's a number of ways of going at this. I think it's particularly, partly there's a negative I'm trying to overcome, which is that I think people say your calling in life is to be holy rather than to be happy, and sort of setting them up there's a polarity there. And again, behind that, as you just said, there's a hint of the joy versus happiness distinction there as well, which is don't be shallow and trivial and flippant and just, and of course, I totally agree as a pastor, an evangelist, you'd want people to not pursue the shallow, trivial things of the world. You want them to pursue the deep resources of joy that are found in God and to pursue holiness, in which ultimately is where you will find your greatest joy. So I agree with that if you frame it that way. I just don't like the framing. I think the framing would be better to say you find deep holiness and deep happiness, joy in God, or you can find shallow, performative works righteousness, which isn't really a deep form of righteousness, holiness, and shallow performative pleasure, which isn't really deeply satisfying and has worn off the following morning or later that hour. And to pair them that way, to flip the axis in a way, so you've got the deep and the shallow at opposite ends of the spectrum rather than holiness and happiness. So I wanted to do that, but I also think it plays quite a big role. I write a chapter in the book on happiness and place and space, and basically try and think through a theological understanding of physical space as it relates to holiness and happiness in the Bible, using particularly the tabernacle and the temple.
0: Yes.
1: And I think when you do that, you realize the holiest place on earth is the happiest place on earth. It's in throughout the Bible. It is in Eden. It is in the tabernacle. It is in the temple. It is in the physical person of the Lord Jesus Christ. It is in the church. That what happens is this sort of, I think you might even have used this word earlier, the magnet, the idea of God's drawing us towards him. And so simultaneously, the temple system proclaims to those who use it and avail themselves of it, both, this is a place of deep and profound holiness because the being you're coming to is utterly other than you, and proclaims, and that's on through the sacrificial system, the veils, the distance, the process that you have to go through, the God, you know, God above the cherubim, but you only approach him once a year, all of those sorts of things. But it also proclaims deep happiness and deep joy by being festooned with Eden imagery everywhere and constantly these visions of rivers and water flowing from the throne and flowers and life and the almond tree that's budded and the life-giving words of the law which have been given to Israel, and there's bread in abundance and there's miracles cascading out in this place, and it's just filled with, you know, pomegranates and gourds and open flowers and gold and almost, and then there's, you know, sort of musicians leading everybody and corralling people towards worship. And I think the temple is designed in such a way as to make it obvious that this is the happiest place in the world, and it's the holiest place in the world. And the psalmists constantly sing songs about it and say, glorious things of you are spoken, O Zion, city of our God. All of my streams are found in you. This is the joy of the whole earth. This is the happiest mm-hmm. place in the world. And they sing all these songs about it. And sometimes we sing those songs about it, but maybe somewhere there's a dissonance that we don't quite see the connection that this place of intense holiness is a place of intense happiness. And that's because ultimate holiness and ultimate happiness are both found in God. And so I think the invitation then to be holy is, in a manner of speaking, an invitation to be happy.
0: Yeah.
1: And our theology of place is one way in which we can help wrestle with that, I think.
0: Yeah. This is my favorite chapter in your book, personally.
1: Oh, great.
0: Well, and part of the reason was because without jumping to it too quickly, you made a very compelling and strong case across the entire canon of scripture that almost like the ring on the lens of a camera as you begin to turn it, you know, the picture begins take shape and get sharper and sharper and sharper. And then we finally come to the New Testament and we see Jesus in clear, defined, you know, beautiful, a face we can recognize. And it's like the camera just comes into focus and suddenly the center and the epicenter of our experience of God and happiness and holiness suddenly becomes intensely personal. And there's a shift from place to person. And for me, that, yes. that was just like the lights went on and I thought, oh, that's beautiful. That's compelling. And he's right. He convinced me.
1: Well, I'm so glad. I mean, if you just give me one psalm, so Psalm 65, just even one line in the psalm, but it's this wonderful praise is due to you, O God in Zion, and to you shall vows be performed. That psalm, and it says, blessed or Asher, flourishing, happy, is the one you choose and bring near to dwell in your courts. We shall be satisfied, which is that word, filled or sated or delighted or whatever, with the goodness of your house, the holiness of your temple. And that line alone, like, we are happy when we draw near to you. We flourish. We are made joyful. We are blessed when we draw near to you, and we will be satisfied or filled or sated with the goodness of your house and the holiness of your temple. So that's how Christians work. That almost, that's the temple we have to then transpose into New Testament
0: yes.
1: context of the gathering of the people of God and the church. But that's Psalms for us. That's the way God's people worship. We come along and we expect to be filled and to be delighted by the holiness of your temple, and because those two things go together. So I'm glad that was helpful.
0: Very. So let's talk about then, because this book that you wrote was not only well-grounded theologically, which of course it was, but it also kind of gave you some handholds to grab onto and step on some practical things. So, and I'm sure this is one of the things that people who are engaging you on this topic just want to know. Okay, well, I would love to experience some growth in my own life of a greater happiness in the Lord. How do I make some progress in that? What does it look like to pursue this, you know, in my own life?
1: Yeah. So, I mean, I hope for some that my book will help. I think with lots of ideas in there, not ideas. I think some of it's like counsel or that I think could be helpful. I think if I'd start with the single most, it might be the sentence that has most influenced my Christian life, which is George Mueller in his diary says, I realized that my first great duty in the morning is to have my soul happy in the Lord.
0: Yeah.
1: And he was speaking quite literally. He elaborates it in a remarkable passage where he says, I actually need to have my soul happy in the Lord through reflection on his word and what it says to me, even before I pray. And if you know anything about George Mueller, you might not have heard of him, but but even if people haven't done anything about him, like the first thing you hear about him is prayer, his faith for what he was building, building orphanages. And he has an extraordinary amount of prayer. But he said, even before I do that, I have to have my soul happy in the Lord, because if I don't, and this is a John Piper gloss, says I have to have my soul happy in the Lord, because until I am, I'm no use to anybody, because I'm trying to fill up my heart with something else. So I actually have to prioritize joy in God. And when I say prioritize, I don't mean in the classic modern British American way, I've got 11 priorities today. I mean, you literally make it the first thing you do. But once you're up and dressed, that's what I do. And I think that now that to me has been quite a life-changing advice. And it then came with another piece of advice I heard from somebody who said, you need to find out what helps you get happy in God and make a discipline out of it. And those two things, like what I'm going to do, I'm going to start the day by having my soul happy in the Lord, and I'm going to find out what helps me do that and make a habit or a discipline out of it. And so then I found that's actually quite an important part of our that's what my devotional life is, I think. Mm-hmm. My whatever we call it, our quiet times, or that's not always my favorite phrase, but you know, that thing we do where we set aside time. It might be very short. A mother's got, you know, multiple kids kicking off around the house, and you say, if I get 5 minutes, I've done well. And there might be others who say, I spend an hour. Like, I mean, all sorts of variants, but that's what I'm trying to do with that bit of the day. So I'm trying to prioritize my soul to be drawn. So that to me was really important advice. And then I think finding out the ways in which that happens in your life, and they will vary dramatically, the sorts of things people find. But trial and error helps us here a lot. How do you find you really, when you pray, your soul really rejoices in the Lord? How do you find it when you read your Bible? How do you find it when you, whatever, fasting, giving even, these other habits? What works? So there's some of that. I think understanding, and we touched on this a moment ago, that our temperament, I think, is important. There's a chapter in the book on this about how we think through who we are, the way we are made. Because I think that if you are a cheerful, a naturally temperamentally sunny person, certain things will work well for you, which if you were to then say, and this is therefore what a more melancholic temperament person should do, would make it worse for that person, because they then feel like they are being made to feel guilty for not feeling happier than they are, in addition to the fact that they don't feel as happy just because of the way they're wired. And I think that can be really hard, actually, for some people who have struggled with depression in a more serious fashion, or have obsessive behaviors and so on, and condition, which all of those things actually make it, you just go, you need to understand your own temperament. And some of us, just our baseline, our set point is higher or lower than others. And we mustn't feel that we're somehow failing by not being more upbeat than we are about other things. We just, our temperaments shape us in that way. And I talk a lot about how that works. And then I think there's quite a lot of the way we just form normal, the virtues of the Christian life are all happiness-inducing virtues. So the practice of growing in humility. Humility makes you happier. Humble people are happier.
0: Yes.
1: Because what you expect and what you think you are entitled to goes down. And grateful people are happier because what you realize you actually have goes up. And so what happens if you can sort of picture it as like, if you're on a scale of 1 to 10, if I think I deserve an 8 and what I think I've got is a 4, that gap of 4 points is grumbling.
0: Yeah.
1: Is if what I think I deserve is a 2 and what I think I've got is a 7, that gap of 5 points is celebration. And therefore, humility actually increases our joy. Gratitude increases our joy. Love more than it. Love is the ultimate example, I think, of something that the more we love, the happier we are. But we need to realize that also, the more we love, the more sadness we will often experience, because love is what makes us happy and it is what makes us sad. And if our job in life, what we're trying to do is to stave off or inoculate ourselves against sorrow, we will rob ourselves of the greatest opportunities for happiness and pleasure and joy as well. And therefore, happy people cry more. Blessed are those who mourn. You know, you're invested, because you love, you stake your joy in other people's in other people's good, in loving other people, in loving God, and therefore you do suffer more and you lose more, but in the end you gain far more as well. So, and those are a few examples I touch on, but I think they're quite tangible things, that some of them very ordinary everyday things and some of them much deeper character things, which over a lifetime I think lead to far greater joy. But we do need to understand who we are and kind of manage expectations based on some self-awareness as well, so I'm trying to do both of those things in the book at the same time.
0: The book is Happiness: What It Is, Where to Find It, and How to Make It Last Forever by Andrew Wilson. And Andrew, thank you so much for spending time with us on Haven today.
1: It's been an absolute pleasure. Thank you.

0: Trust and Obey from Commons Worship. This is Haven Today. I'm David Wolin. You've been listening to pastor and author Andrew Wilson chatting with me about his brand new book titled Happiness, and I'd love to send you a copy. It's our way of saying thank you for supporting this ministry of Haven, which points to Jesus each and every day. 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Again, haventoday.org. I'm David Wolin. Won't you come back again next time? We'll be keeping it all about Jesus. It's The Great Story here on Haven Today.
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2: Today is the first day of September. It seems like a good time to talk about another first. This is the first time the national debt has reached $40 trillion. The Treasury Secretary declared there's nothing magic about the $40 trillion number. That may be true, but it is worth taking a moment to try to understand how large this number has become. Our friends at Scientific American want to remind us that the number is truly astronomical. For example, $40 trillion is 4 with 13 zeros. If you took 40 trillion $1 bills and laid them end to end, it would go from Earth to the Sun and back 20 times. If you tried to spend $1 per second, it would take you 1.2 million years. The distance from Earth to Alpha Centauri is 25 trillion miles. So how did we get $40 trillion in national debt? Well, those of us who were older saw it happening and were warning about it. But we as Americans kept electing politicians who were content with ignoring the growing national debt. The U.S. did not rack up $1 trillion in national debt until October 1981. President Ronald Reagan said, "If we as a nation needed a warning, let that be it." Think about that. The accumulated debt from George Washington to Ronald Reagan was $1 trillion. We now add $1 trillion in national debt every 5 to 6 months. The first time the federal budget reached $1 trillion was in 1987. Our current budget is $7 trillion, and I think we can now agree that we aren't getting a government that is seven times better than what we had 40 years ago. Instead, we have government spending that is out of control, and there is no end in sight. I'm Kirby Anderson, and that's my point of view.
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4: Your Moody Radio weather forecast. Abundant sunshine and hot weather coming our way for today. That afternoon high, low 90s. Heat index value close to 100. Hit or miss, showers and thunderstorms for the afternoon time. If we're able to get a storm going, it could pulsate up to severe limits. Dry tonight, a low mid-70s. I'm staff meteorologist Jennifer Naramore for 90.1 FM, Moody Radio.
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18: Good Tuesday morning. I'm Allie. This is Carl and Crew. And at the risk of starting to sound older, I'm going to make a statement.
16: Okay.
18: These kids in school.
16: Kids these days. Yes.
18: They don't have to do it like we did. And I don't even know if you're in the we yet, Jonathan.
16: But I don't know. Okay. What do you mean?
18: There's an interesting new phenomenon. I don't even know if that's the right word. But I've noticed something for my kids. I have a high school senior and an eighth grader. Mm-hmm. And they will often say when they are completing homework, they will say, oh, no, this is fine. This one's just for completion. So there's a whole category of assignments, and both of them. So this is not just a one school or a one school district. This is kind of like the thing. Mm-hmm. They're often given things where they are simply required to show that they completed it. And so I'm often asking them, so you don't like have to have the answers right. Now, I'm sure that there's more to it than this, that the goal is not to put the pressure on them to have to like labor over it. But what it turns into, at least in my house, is this is just for completion.
16: Yes.
18: Which means what in your mind?
16: Just get it done. Doesn't matter what it looks like. Just get it done.
18: And there's something in me, the purist in me. It was like, what do you mean? No, if you don't have the answers right, you need a red circle that says this is wrong.
16: Yeah, 100%. I agree with that. I had a couple things that were for completion. And you can't just walk in all willy-nilly and,
18: of course,
16: and write down whatever you want. There has to look like there was a thought process that happened. At least when I was doing it, I don't know. Did your kids seem like they thought there was not going to be a check for thought process?
18: No, they both are praise God, they both are good students.
16: Yes, they are.
18: So they don't just like fake it.
16: Okay.
18: But I will say that I don't see maximum effort being put in.
16: Sure.
18: I would say it's moderate effort.
16: Yeah, absolutely.
18: I'm going to do enough to so that it's completed.
16: Yeah.
18: But when I say things like, aren't you going to go back and check your work? That doesn't seem to be prioritized.
16: You checked your work on your homework?
18: Am I the problem? Is it me?
16: No. You're also talking to someone who was not a very good student, especially in high school. I remember in my math class in eighth grade, my teacher would come the rounds and this was almost kind of like a for completion. She would look at you and she would see, you know, there were 45 questions. You had to have 45 answers on your page. She would walk around and check to see that you actually did something. And so as she's walking around the classroom, I would be doing my homework to see how much I could get done before she made it to you. Yeah.
18: That's living on the edge, sir.
16: I was very good at living on the edge.
18: I could definitely not do that. No, I had it done and ready to be handed in. But here's the thing, like, you know, some people will get excited when it's like, it was going to be due today, but guess what? I'm going to give you more
16: 100%.
18: Time. Some people got excited. Yes. I was the kid that was like, no.
16: Were you the kid who spoke up in class and said, can we have a homework check today?
18: I don't know if I went that far, but I definitely would feel a sense of, no, the people who didn't do it shouldn't get more time because I did it and I should get a gold star. This tells you a little bit about my personality,
16: There's
18: right?
16: fairness to that.
18: I didn't want to feel like I had put in the effort and it wasn't actually required because everybody was going to get more time. Therefore, it was kind of like a blank slate.
16: Yeah, sure.
18: This is revealing a
16: this
18: lot.
16: This is revealing. You can tell how Allie grew up and how I grew up.
18: I mean, I push for that gold star. Yeah. Don't give me the A minus. Tell me how I can get the A. I don't want to see that minus.
16: And I was, give me the bare minimum of what I can get without my parents having to have a talk with me. I was a good student. Don't get me wrong. I did well in my classes, but I had no problem my saying was this in college when people were like, you can't push stuff off to the last minute. I was like, I'll stop doing it when it stops working for me.
18: Okay. I thought you were going to be a D's get degrees.
16: I was not D's. D's would have got it talking. So C's were like, all right, we'll let him have a C. But I was still mainly A's and B's. Mainly.
18: At some point in time today, remind me of this because it's early. So we're not going to make you call in now. But I would like at some point in time this morning to get some teachers to weigh in on the whole completion thing.
16: Sounds fun to me.
18: Maybe they can give some insight. Is it a new, kind of like new math? This is the new approach?
16: It shouldn't be new math.
18: It's the same math. There's a new way of doing math, Jonathan. Just so you wait. You're going to try to help your daughter
16: and I'm not going to know anything.
18: And she's going to say, no, Dad, that's not how they taught us.

0: back to school week here on Carlin Crew. Do you have a favorite woman in the Bible? Favorite woman in scripture? Maybe it's Esther. A lot of people would pick Esther.
1: Esther is a big one. Absolutely. Deborah. She's probably on the Mount Rushmore of women in the Bible. If there was, if there was one.
0: Let's see. Deborah is a favorite.
1: Deborah's great.
0: Of course, Mary, one of the Marys.
1: I love the story of Deborah because she was a judge.
0: Yep.
1: Before there were kings in Israel. And I think that's really cool because, let's be honest, the culture of the times in BC and even AD and even 100 years ago were not very honoring to women. And she was the leader of a nation.
0: Yeah. I love Lydia's story. Lydia was a businesswoman.
1: Seller of purple.
0: Yep. Let's learn a little bit more about women in the Bible. Did you know there's a Ministry to Women program here at Moody Bible Institute? We're going to hear about it from Dr. Pam McRae coming up.
2: Hi, I'm Barry McGuire, author of Ignite Your Life, explaining how you can have wholehearted faith regardless of your circumstances. Have you ever been sharing your faith and had someone question whether the Bible is real? Or maybe you've even questioned it. You're not alone. But when you look at the evidence, it's incredible. The Bible's made up of 66 books written by 40 different authors over 1,500 years on three continents, written in three languages. Yet from Genesis to Revelation, it tells one amazing, unified story of God's love and his plan to rescue us. Then there's Bible prophecy. Hundreds of years before Jesus was born, the scriptures foretold specific details about his life, death, and resurrection. 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You don't have to check your brain at the door to believe the Bible. The evidence points to a God who keeps every promise he makes. Ignite your life. Go to igniteamerica.com.
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4: 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Bob Murfin of Morning Clock.
5: Good morning. It's good to greet you here from Morning Clock. I'm Bob Murfin, your host. The sky is clear.

0: year. The stars are out. I can hardly wait for sunrise. It's going to be a grand day in Chicago.
1: The Chicago Tribune called him unfailingly cheerful and irrepressibly corny. Bob Murfin was both, and he regularly had his wife Jessie with him right in the studio. Encountering people in desperate situations, Bob invited listeners to send cards of encouragement to them, offering what he called a cup of cold water. All of this wrapped up in homespun humor and biblical encouragement.
0: And we're off and running again on this beautiful morning. It's morning clock time.
1: In 2003, God called him home. But to the glory of God, Bob Murfin is a name you should know.
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8: Well, continuing our theme, Back to School Week, as we are inviting Moody Bible Institute professors into studio to teach just a little bit of what they are teaching their classes this semester. Dr. Pam McRae is joining us, professor and the program head for Ministry to Women right here at Moody Bible Institute, also Ministry to Victims of Sexual Exploitation. When your approach to welcoming students in and studying women of the Bible, is that usually a highly sought after course, or do people come in there going, what are we going to learn in this class? How many women are there to study in the Bible?
9: Well, that's a very good question, because I think that regularly I have students who don't know women in the Bible. And so I think they're interested. You know, women in the church right now is, I think, very interesting, and topics are very public, and conversations happen all the time.
8: Sure.
9: So, yeah.
8: Sometimes controversial.
9: Yeah, well, you know, but that's good. It garners interest when it's controversial.
8: Yeah. Why is this exciting for you personally to teach?
9: Because I think it's fabulous. And that when we know how God has used women in the scripture, it helps us have a vision for how He can use us now. And so, I mean, some of the women in scripture are surprising to many of my students.
8: Let's start there then. Who are some of the women in scripture who are most surprising to your students?
9: Well, you know, what women can say about scripture, or how we speak the word of God to other people, is often a curious topic. Mm-hmm. And there are some ways in which sometimes women feel limited in various settings. And so I like to go back and talk about how God gave shepherds in the Old Testament to be the ones He was, you know, Israel was a theocracy, and so He was king over all.
8: Yeah.
9: But He gave people positions to take care of His people. And so He gave the nation, they had a king. So let's think of David, a man after God's own heart. So God gave the nation kings to send them in their ways to follow the Lord. Mm-hmm. So the king was responsible for that, responsible for other governmental things, you know, building roads, building the kingdom. Blah, blah. And so then God gave the priests, who were in charge of the temple and sacrifices, and would go in to have conversation with God about His people. So the priest spoke to God about the people of God. And then there were prophets who would receive the message of God to give to the people of God. And we know there were prophetesses both in the Old Testament and the New Testament. So when I talk about Huldah, who was one of the prophetesses that we have probably more of her content that she gave not only to the high priest and the leaders for King Josiah. She spoke the very words of God to the people of God, to the men who were in leadership, and took the message back to King Josiah. And so I like to talk about how that shapes and forms some of our questions that we have about women doing God's work now.
8: So Huldah, is that?
9: Huldah.
8: Huldah.
9: H-U-L-D-A.
8: And where do we see her in Scripture?
9: Well, we find her in Scripture in 2 Kings chapter 22 and in 2 Chronicles 34. And so that's the place where Josiah is given the word of the Lord from the temple that they found when they were doing renovations. And he tears his clothes because he realized the weightiness of having neglected the word of God, but now having found the word of God. And he said, we need to find out what this means. And so he sent his top officials to go speak to Huldah and get a word from the Lord.
8: Amazing. Dr. Pam McRae with us for Back to School Week. So Dr. McRae, ministry to women is a major that's offered here. And one of the courses, Ministry to Women in Pain. Tell me a little bit more about that.
9: Yeah, I teach two classes that relate to that topic. And it started with Ministry to Women in Pain. And what we talk about is how do we understand suffering as it relates to God's intervention in our life? Mm-hmm. And that's really hard. It's really hard when we're going through difficult times to think, God knows what's going on. How come he doesn't just like fix this? Mm-hmm. And so we talk about that, but then we read a book called Shepherding Women in Pain that goes through about 20 different experiences that women have that are suffering, like depression, anxiety, miscarriages, incarcerated relatives, sexuality. And so we study these kinds of experiences and help students know how to care well and how to have a biblical perspective on what it means to help people who are suffering. And then I also teach similar kinds of content for a class called Pastoral Care of Women, where, Moody has both men and women in the pastoral studies department, but I get to take all the male pastoral majors and then have a whole class that they're required to take, a 3-hour class on how are they able to understand how to pastor and shepherd women appropriately and with the kind of attention that a pastor needs to give to his flock. And so I'm so thankful to be able to do that because there's a lot of question about that. And we know from Ezekiel 34 that God does not take kindly to shepherds who don't shepherd the flock. And so pastors, and then also I think we all are required to care for the ones that God brings in our pathway, men and women, boys and girls. Mm-hmm. And so we need to not neglect those who are suffering around us.
8: In your study, both personally, but also as you teach the course, what's different about ministering to women in pain that maybe gets overlooked? Because obviously there's a course on it because some of the things that are maybe assumed or have been relied upon in the past aren't particularly effective. What are some of the ways that maybe we have room to grow and are growing in that area as a church?
9: Well, I think first we need to understand that we minister through the Spirit and by the Spirit. And so one of the questions I get often is, well, I've never experienced that, so how would I know how to care for this person? And that particularly comes in the class where the male pastor says, I've never experienced things women experience. How can I minister them? Mm-hmm. And I always say, there's so much that's common to humanity that we can understand the pain of others, even if we haven't had that particular situation. And God wants us to trust him to be used by the Spirit and not rely on our experiences. So that's one. And the other is, I think we sometimes think we need to have the answers both biblically and kind of in a counseling way so that we understand the depth of the need. And I think, oh my goodness, that's such a burden. Let's page back in our mind a little bit and just trust that the Spirit will help us. We don't have to have all the knowledge to help. And then thirdly, I would say there's such a ministry of presence. Mm-hmm. So one of the requirements that I have is from a chapel service that we had here several years ago. Jill Briscoe came and talked about Job. And, you know, Job's friends did good ministry when they came and sat with him and didn't say anything. And then after they sat with Job for a while, they started talking, and they sort of, you know, from there on, it was like, you know, a ministry of presence is better for Job right now. But that message, it's so profound that people need to have a witness to their pain and have somebody talk to them and talk about their pain, because we really learn a lot when we speak it out loud and somebody reflects back to us and says, oh, I really see that you're hurting in this way. Mm-hmm. Oh, I see that this happened to you. And that was just terrible. That was plain terrible. That was wrong, terrible, and I'm so sorry. And so the ministry of presence is really something that God uses powerfully in all of our lives.
8: Because I think the tendency, and everybody will admit to having done this at some point in time, is to want to try to jump in with a verse to apply.
9: Yeah.
8: And somebody's hurting and your intentions are good, so you want to give them a verse, or you want to,
9: yeah,
8: you know, kind of wrap things up in a bow, or give them the silver lining, or the,
9: yeah,
8: other perspective, or all of these things that we, mm-hmm, hopefully are learning are not effective in the immediacy. That ministry, mm-hmm, of presence precedes other types of ministry. There's a time for giving, pointing people to the Word of God.
9: Yeah.
8: We absolutely want to be doing that. But sometimes we jump too quickly to try to solve and fix before showing care and compassion.
9: Yeah, because, you know, what that often does is just make the person who hears that and knows the verse just feel like, and yes, I'm a failure too, mm-hmm, and I'm doing this badly, and the Lord would like me to feel joy in this tremendous pain right now, when maybe they need to, you know, just wait and say things that are comforting, because if you know this person knows the verses, it isn't necessarily the thing to say at the time.
8: Mm-hmm.
9: But we do that better when we're relying on the Spirit the whole time and just praying, Lord, should I say this or should I not? Sometimes it relieves our angst.
8: Yeah.
9: We want to say something that helps. And so I understand that. So to sit in the discomfort is hard sometimes. And then the other thing we do is we say, oh, yeah, me too. You want to hear what happened to me?
8: Yeah.
9: And that's comforting in certain conversations. Mm-hmm. You know, like me, if you go to lunch with your girlfriends, you sit there and you have this kind of conversation back and forth for hours. And it's friendship connection.
8: Mm-hmm.
9: But when it's the kind of thing when we're having a conversation with somebody's in deep pain, I always suggest that when you're hearing that, just ask follow-up questions. Don't do anything but ask follow-up questions for a while. Try to find something in the story at that point that you ask that allows them to open up and talk more about what they're going through.
8: Mm-hmm.
9: And there's a time and place. But, you know, you can't make an outline and say, follow this outline and it'll be the right thing.
8: Right.
9: I don't think the Spirit gives us an outline. So, but we do have wisdom, and it just, you know, the Spirit applies what we need when we need it.
8: Yeah. What are you most excited about for this semester with your students?
9: You know, I just love the beginning. I just love the beginning. And I have one freshman class every fall, spiritual formation class. And I love that. I love to just see the freshmen come in, and I'm excited for who God is raising up and bringing to Moody. I love, love, love, love, love that.
8: That's amazing. Dr. Pam McRae, professor here at Moody Bible Institute. If you want more on Moody, that's Moody online, Moody in person, also an option for high schoolers to get dual credit. Just text Moody to 800-555-7898. 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

0: Question for Young Thunder. Yes, that's where we're at. How about one, you're a Moody Bible Institute grad.
1: I am.
0: What was one thing that you learned in Bible school that you are really, really glad you learned?
1: Great question. The one thing that sticks in my mind more than anything is when I learned about the Trinity. So it was...
0: You're going to try to explain that this morning?
1: Yeah. I'm not going to try to explain the Trinity, but I am going to try to explain the importance of the Trinity and why it is actually essential for God's character to be Trinitarian. Mm-hmm. So the Trinity is important because our God is a loving God. He is a relational God. But he also didn't create us out of any need. How can that be possible? If he's loving and relational, but he's by himself, he has to have someone there. So creating us would have been a need of his. That's not possible because God doesn't need us, but he wants us.
0: Okay, I'm with you so far.
1: Okay. And then you look at, well, how is it possible to be a loving God if there's no one to love? So the motives would have been different. If you have a God who is completely non-Trinitarian, one God by himself, nothing around him, well, he wouldn't create out. He would either create out of need because he needs something, or he would create because not, but not out of love. But we know God both created not out of need and he created out of love. And so that characteristic can't be possible unless God has loved before us, before creation. And so therefore, the Trinity makes the most sense because the Father, the Son, the Holy Spirit were together, loving each other in complete unity before the creation of anything. So love was an existent factor.
0: Wow.
1: And then his love overflows. And he wanted, not out of need, but wanted to create more by which to express his love. And so he created us who receive his love and get to partake in it. The only way that's possible is with a Trinity. It's not possible if there's just one God by himself, because he wouldn't have created us out of love, and he would have created us out of need. And we know neither of those things is true.
0: Wow, that's a fascinating way of looking at the Trinity.
1: Absolutely.
0: Do you remember what the class was that you learned?
1: Yes, it was systematic theology. And so we talked about that. And and actually, I was doing some street evangelism stuff with Moody while I was still a student. And me and one of my buddies went and talked with someone who was at a Jehovah's Witness stand. And we talked with them about that. And it sparked a whole thing where every Monday we would meet at a Starbucks with this Jehovah's Witness and talk about the gospel. And he was trying to, you know, change us, and we were trying to change him and his, you know, show him Jesus. But it was a really cool thing. And it completely changed my perspective, because the Trinity is not easy to understand. Our brains can't grasp it, but it makes it so much easier to accept it when we can see the need for it.
0: Yeah, that's so cool, Jonathan. And I'm so glad that for you, our listener, we're bringing in these professors this week to help teach just a little bit of what kind of bring Bible school to you in mini course form. Coming up, though, as we talk about college being the college season of life, no matter what college you go to, Bible college, state school, or maybe trade school, it's a season of life where you're searching for something. You are looking for purpose. You're looking for meaning. You're looking for direction. You're trying to figure some things out. Coming up, we are going to interview. He's a TikTok evangelist, among other things. His name is R. York Moore. He's going to tell us what his search in college led him to. Fascinating testimony coming up.

0: Well, everybody is looking for something, even if they can't put words to it, even if they can't put a finger on it. We're all, in each day, we are looking for purpose. We're looking for meaning. We're looking for fulfillment, sometimes looking for pleasure. R. York Moore, our guest right now, he's a gifted speaker, revivalist. He's an accomplished TikToker. Yes. Yeah, we'll get to that in a minute. He's currently the president, CEO, and national evangelist for the Coalition for Christian Outreach. You are active in ministry, R. York Moore. But before that, you were a college kid looking for something. What was it you were looking for?
1: Well, I was an unusual college student because I wasn't looking for a good job or a spouse. I went to college searching for the meaning of the universe. I was raised by atheists.
0: Okay, wait. You really, at the time, that's what you knew you were looking for?
1: Yes, absolutely.
0: Wow, okay.
1: And I went to the University of Michigan, go blue. Still live here in the Ann Arbor area. I'm a tried and true Wolverine. But being raised by atheists, when I came to college, I took on that mantle, and in fact, my nickname in my fraternity was Satan because I persecuted Christians and wrote papers against Christians.
0: Wow.
1: But I was looking for the foundation for my life. If there's no God, if there's no transcendence, can anything mean anything at all? And that was the quest that I was on. So I was quite certain that the answer was no, but I wanted to make sure. And so I became an honor student in both the data sciences section of the psychology department and my great love, which was the philosophy department. So that's how I went to college, searching for the meaning of the universe.
0: At what point did you realize that, wait, the purposelessness of atheism, when did that all start to become clear to you and the answers found in Jesus Christ illuminated?
1: Well, you know, I don't think I was looking for answers in religion. In fact, I was quite sure there were none. And so when I got to the end of my studies, my philosophic studies, I turned my honors thesis in to the chair of our department. And it was basically an atheistic expression that we call existentialism. Mm-hmm. You know, think about Jean-Paul Sartre and others. And I remember turning that paper in, and this is the short version. This isn't the first encounter with the Holy Spirit. But I turned that paper in, and I walked out of the building, and a cold blast of Michigan air swept the parking lot. And I literally heard the voice of God. Now, I wouldn't have used those words at the time, but I heard God ask this question. If you really believe everything that you've written in that paper, why do anything at all? Because I was a, you know, ENTJ type 3, you know, type A personality. I was a driver. I had multiple jobs and multiple girlfriends, and I was an honor student in multiple departments. And God basically brought me to my knees by asking this question, why do anything at all if it doesn't matter? I didn't have an answer for that, but I knew that if there was a being that was speaking to me in this wind, then I got to figure out who he, she, or it is. And so I did something very unusual as an atheist. I started to pray, and I said every day, I said, dear Allah, Buddha, Krishna, Jesus, he, she, it, whoever you are, show me the money. And I was looking for the angel Moroni or some algorithm to fall out of the sky to demonstrate to me for sure that there was a God. And so I started reading the Bible and reading the Upanishads and reading the Quran and talking to Muslims and talking to pastors and talking to Christians. And after several weeks of investigation, I came to the conclusion that there really is no God and religious people have no foundation for their ideology. And so therefore, I was going to kill myself. And so it was a rational decision to commit suicide. It wasn't because I was depressed or anything like that. It was, you know, the end of the conclusion in existentialism, we call it, it's the great angst. When you come to the end of yourself and you come to the end of the world and there is nothing, it's just a great void of nothingness. But before I did the act, I said, well, you know, maybe God can speak for himself. And so I went back to prayer. And after hearing nothing, I remember it all came to a head. December 24th, 1989, Christmas Eve, I'm sitting in the movie theater watching The Little Mermaid with my fiance at that point. And I had what I would call an atheistic epiphany. There is no God. There is no afterlife. There is no meaning. There is no purpose. It's all cartoons and sex and drugs and the accumulation of material wealth. And if that's all there is, I'm killing myself tonight. So I got my girlfriend, or my fiance rather, dropped off at her house. I got my car going about 90 miles an hour down the freeway. A power and a presence flooded my car, took hold of the wheel, and in that moment of decision, steered me to safety. So I'm the original Jesus take the wheel story. I should be getting royalties, but I haven't seen any checks yet.
0: Wow.
1: But that encounter wasn't enough to convert me. I still didn't know who I had this encounter, what it meant, but it was enough to get me home that night. And I fell asleep, woke up on Christmas morning, And this is where my story with Jesus begins. Christmas morning, I wake up, and for the first time, I pray a prayer of desperation. I said, God, if that was you last night, I need to know right now because I'm still going to kill myself. And I walked into the next room, and my two older brothers were also home from the University of Michigan, Go Blue. And we were all sitting around the living room, and one of my brothers, none of them were Christians, but he had brought the poem of Footprints in the Sand, a very large printed framed poster of the poem Footprints in the Sand. And if you're not familiar with that, it's just a story about how God is active in our lives, how he's working in our lives, particularly during times of difficulty and challenge. And I'm reading this, and I actually heard the voice of God say three things to me that changed my forever. He said, number one, I do exist. Number two, I'm the reason why you exist. And number three, I'm the one who kept you from killing yourself last night, which meant that God knew who I was. He was involved in my story, and he cared enough to actually intervene. And so in tears, I ran into the other room, and I still didn't know which God I was praying to, but I said, dear God, if you can take my life and make anything out of it from this day forward, I'm living for you. So that was the beginning of my walk with the Lord, and it's a testimony that wows a lot of people. It's not the one that I wish that I had. It's not the one I wished for my kids to have, but it's the one that I got.
0: Yeah. R. York Moore, our guest right now, he is president, CEO, and national evangelist for the Coalition for Christian Outreach, formerly served with InterVarsity Christian Fellowship. He's got a powerful TikTok ministry. A lot of what I just read deals with young people. You have a heart and a passion for young people. And after hearing your story, it's pretty easy to understand why, unless I'm drawing too many conclusions too quickly. It was a lot of your passion born out of what you went through?
1: Yeah, absolutely. I have a passion for this generation and the past several generations. I went to college in 1987 and I never left. I've been on the college campuses now for, 30 something years. And I love this generation. Gen Z is on our college campuses and we're getting ready for Gen Alpha and they're coming. But here's the interesting thing. I've been an evangelist now for 30 years and I've never seen an evangelistic opportunity like we're seeing in America right now. All across the United States, we're seeing people come to Jesus in ways that are extraordinary at levels we've never seen before. In 2017, I co-founded the Every Campus Coalition, which has 120 organizations. Every single collegiate ministry in America is on the platform, and we're seeking God for revival on our college campuses. And we believe that we're beginning to see that. Wow. I mean, we're seeing students baptized in the back of pickup trucks. We're seeing athletes baptized in the water tanks, in their locker rooms, coaches, Bible studies that would typically have 50 students have 500 students. Even in our ministry, the Coalition for Christian Outreach, put our missionaries on staff at local churches, and we disciple students in the context of the local church. We've seen a rash of students coming into Bible studies, coming into churches, requesting to be baptized, and they're showing up, Allie, saying things like, I don't know exactly why I'm here. I just got out of bed and found myself here. Oh, can you tell me about Jesus? Like, wow. You can't make this stuff up. Mm-hmm. What we're seeing is extraordinary. But at the foundational level, there is a heart search that's going on, and we see it in many different ways. And what we're saying is we need to be active and present and available for this move of God that we're seeing.
0: R. York Moore, our guest right now. Coming up, let's talk a little bit more about that search that many young people are on and what he's seeing and how we can be praying for this next generation. More coming up here with R. York Moore here on Carlin Crew.
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8: Amazed, astounded, awestruck. 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Thanks for signing up, and thanks for praying. You know, this isn't over. 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
0: Well, we're seeing stories on college campuses. You're seeing it on social media. R. York Moore, our guest right now. There is an awakening happening in this country. Maybe not reported on, but you're seeing it every day. Give us just a little bit of a recap of what you're seeing across the country as it pertains to young people.
1: We're seeing a move of God, to be honest, full stop. We're seeing something like we've never seen before. We're seeing an openness to the gospel. We're seeing students interested in joining church. And, you know, I don't know if you've seen the recent statistic, but, you know, Gen Z has increased Bible purchases for the first time in decades and decades. You know, church attendance in the United States was going down year over year for over 20 years until last year. Gen Z, being led by young men, have actually increased church attendance across the United States. I mean, these are things that, you know, even in our wildest dreams, all of the, you know, prognosticators that deal in statistics, we never saw this coming. And listen, there's only one explanation, and that is God is on the move in a powerful way, and he's meeting a generation that are hungrier than ever before.
0: What do you see that primarily young people are looking for? And obviously, we can't broad brush it too much, but trends that you're seeing. You're active on TikTok. You have how many? Is it followers on TikTok or viewers? Or how is that metric measured?
1: Yeah, followers, about 650,000 followers on TikTok. And, you know, I've been on the platform for, you know, 4 or 5 years. And micro trends, like, you know, the individual things that catch fire, those come and go. But here's the reality. This generation isn't just scrolling, they're searching.
0: Yeah.
1: You know, behind this endless scrolling is a deeper search for identity, for belonging, for purpose. 1 in 3 Gen Z says they feel addicted to their phones and addicted to social media. But listen, Gen Z reports, and should this surprise us, higher levels than ever of loneliness and anxiety than any previous generation. And I think it's in that loneliness and that anxiety, that vacuum for meaning and purpose, that God is birthing a desire for something greater, something more.
0: You know, I have a 16-year-old daughter, and the phone is definitely attached to her much of the time. I have a 13-year-old son who doesn't care as much about, he doesn't actually have a phone, but the video games draw his attention. Now, obviously, as parents in general, we don't want our kids addicted to screens. It's a battle. We do want to stay in the fight. But how do we, from your perspective, how do we leverage the fact that they are going to be on screens for the good?
1: Yeah, we're never going back. And it's only going to get more intense with the dawn of automated generative artificial intelligence and I'm thinking a lot and speaking a lot on AI these days, but the ubiquitous presence of screens in our lives is only going to become more and more. And the question is, how do we think Christianly about these things? Mm-hmm. I personally believe that all things belong to God, that there isn't a square inch of the creation that doesn't belong to Jesus. And that includes the digital realm, the place where we go on our screens. A screen is just a tool that takes us to a place, and that place connects us with friends, and it connects us with predators. So we see the opportunity and we see the risk at the same time. It connects us with pornography, but it also connects us to the Bible app and to, you know, resources like my TikTok channel. So the screen itself is benign. It's neither morally good or bad. It's what it teleports us to. It's what it invites us to. But here's the thing. Our young people are being discipled. They are being discipled by their algorithms. Your algorithm tells you everything that you need to know about a person. You want to know somebody, something about a person that you're dating or somebody that you're interested in or somebody that your daughter or your son is interested in. You take a look at their phone without any clicks and you just scroll through their For You page on TikTok or their Instagram reels. And what will automatically come up will show you what's discipling them. And so that means that the church needs to be present and active. We can't put our head in the sand and just kind of wish for yesteryear where screens didn't dominate our time. The answer isn't a kind of monastic pullback from digital technology. It's to think Christianly about it and to say, this too belongs to the Lord Jesus Christ. This screen, the digital realm, whether it's Snapchat or TikTok or Instagram, whether it's an algorithm or an artificial intelligence, all of those things, they belong to God and they must be brought under submission to the Lordship of Jesus Christ.
0: You know, one thing, and I am certainly not as tuned into this stuff as you are, but one thing I have noticed just in my own observation of trends, I've seen a high interest in baptism. I've seen a high interest of younger people in spirituality, but I've also seen this sort of dangerous linking of kind of Jesus as an add-on to the things that I already want to do, if that makes sense. How do we make sure that the interest in spiritual things is anchored and grounded in truth?
1: That's a great question. And I do think it's the challenge of discipleship in the age that we're in. And so what I would say is that we are experiencing the dawn of a new syncretism. And that is that we're trying to compatibilize our interest and excitement about Jesus with all kinds of things, Western materialism, manifestation techniques that are very, very popular. That's an entirely new burgeoning religion,
0: right?
1: If you're not aware of that. And so young people, they definitely don't see the incongruity. So how do we actually root them in truth? Well, we obviously have to expose them to discipleship opportunities, but you look at things like the Bible Project. You look at all kinds of online learning communities like Tara Cobbs and other kinds of communities that are getting young people into the Word of God, you know, and there's good news on that front. There's a direct correlation through studies that shows that Gen Z's consumption of the hit show, The Chosen, right, has a direct correlation to the increase in Bible sales in the United States. So when you expose people increasingly to truth, they're going to be discipled by truth. When you expose people increasingly to lies and corruption and false worldviews and ideologies and false religions, they're going to be discipled by those things. So there's a three-alarm fire in my mind of both opportunity and risk. This is not the time for the church to lay back and figure out what kind of new building we should have. Should we pave the parking lot in October or April? No, listen, the fields are ripe under harvest, and we need to rush with all that we got, you know, capitalize on this opportunity to win this nation for Christ. We have to act like never before.
0: Good word. R. York Moore, our guest. If you want more, we mentioned a lot. His TikTok channel, if that's something that you or your kids or your grandkids are interested in, you're going to want to get connected there. Also, the Coalition for Christian Outreach, we mentioned that as well. If you want more, just text York to 800-555-7898. We'll get you linked up. Just text York to 800-555-7898.
6: 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I'm Jonathan. Let's get you updated this morning. President Trump is planning to meet with U.S. oil refiners and fuel distributors today as he looks for ways to lower gas prices. He'll be joined by Interior Secretary Doug Burgum, Energy Secretary Chris Wright, and representatives from companies both large and small, according to a White House official. Trump is looking to push down gas prices ahead of the midterm elections as polls show growing voter concern about the cost of living. More than 100 trucking schools are being shut down over fraud concerns, according to Transportation Secretary Sean Duffy. Speaking from Detroit on Monday, Duffy said some schools were found to have testers who were not certified. This comes as the Department of Transportation has cracked down on truck drivers who don't speak English. Duffy noted more than 2,000 truck drivers who don't speak English were able to get a license. He said since the crackdown has started, fraud is down and wages for truck drivers are going up. Recovery efforts continue after severe weather hit northwest Indiana 3 weeks ago. Indiana Governor Mike Braun and FEMA visited Gary yesterday. Braun said his administration will investigate the area's utility company, Northern Indiana Public Service Company. He claims the agency has taken more than 2 weeks to restore power for thousands of residents in the region. FEMA has set up several locations in the region to assist residents with applying for financial assistance to help repair damaged homes. Now for weather, traffic, and a little sports, it's Superdive.
7: And we got a little rain this morning, so you do want to be careful with those road conditions. Some scattered rain throughout the morning. Just keep that in mind. We're starting off at about 79 degrees, so the other thing is very hot and humid today. Very hot and humid as we start off the new month. We're looking at a high of about 91 degrees. Put it on repeat for tomorrow. Humidity starting off the month of September. Now we get to roadways today. In general, not too bad. Kennedy, either way, between O'Hare and downtown, is just running about 25 minutes. The Eisenhower 290 has a few outbound pockets around Wolf and then inbound building approaching, of course, downtown. Stevenson Tri-State in 25 minutes. The Ryan already 19, 95th on in. Built pretty early as you approach the Stevenson area. As far as the Bishop Ford I-57, not bad. Lakeshore Drive still running light. Over to the area tolls, they're clearing on an accident. This is eastbound 88 at Route 83. It was in the right lane out of Indiana, including the Borman 65, as well as the Indiana Toll Chicago Skyway connections all seem to be in okay shape. Check out those roads, brought to you in part by Mothers Against Drunk Driving. In sports, Cubbies beat Milwaukee 17-3. Record 9 home runs in one game. Also set a record for 62 runs in a month. They match up again today. White Sox didn't fare so well, losing to Houston 6-3. They play again today as well.
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0: Lord, we thank you that you are so much greater, that there's no force, no person, no power that can stand against you, our great God.
6: Satan's blinded the minds of the unbeliever, but Jesus gives sight to the blind.
0: I came born with revenge, but then I came born again, and I want people to know God's love.
11: I want you to get a vision for what it is to be a disciple of Christ, making your life not a cul-de-sac, but a conduit of truth and hope and love.
10: Now from the Call of Hope Studios, this is Carl and Crew.
0: You know when you are at the airport and it's time to board, they call you in groups.
6: Yes.
0: And undoubtedly, if you're in group like 7.
6: Yeah.
0: Like as they start calling more and more groups.
7: Those were in gray can now board. Those wearing blue can help more.
0: And it starts with like families with young children.
6: Oh, I love that phase of life. That's
0: yeah.
6: It's been the best thing ever.
7: That's right. That's
0: military.
7: Right. Yeah, of course.
0: Those who need extra assistance.
7: Sure.
0: Get to board first.
7: Yeah.
0: And then you go group one. Group one proudly stands up, marches their way.
6: I paid more for this.
0: Yeah. Group 7 starts to get a little anxious and they start kind of forming like a little semicircle, like standing just far enough back so as not to be in the way, but close enough so that the minute Group 7 is called, they can make a bolt to be like not the very last one on the plane where you've got no overhead luggage space.
6: Yeah. And that, in all honesty, that's kind of the only place where I've seen it really matter is overhead luggage, unless you were on Southwest where, you know, and they even changed this where like the seats weren't assigned. You got your assigned seat. Just who cares if you're last? You're sitting in the same spot.
0: It's the baggage thing and the experience, it being a more relaxed experience. Although the irony, my kids are bigger now, but when my kids were little, I didn't necessarily want to get on the plane first.
6: Why?
0: Only because they're already going to be on the plane for so long.
6: Yeah.
0: Especially for like, I did a lot of international travel when my kids were young. So I'm like, I'm not getting on and then sit there for 45 minutes before we even get off the ground.
7: Exactly.
0: I'm like, run around, burn off some energy here in the airport a little bit.
6: I guess that makes sense. For me, so my daughter, every time we've flown so far, she's had to be in a car seat that's strapped in a thing. Yeah. And so I don't want to do that last on the plane while I'm, you know, leaning over people trying to get this thing strapped in. And so I need to be on there first. But I'm also very happy because I also don't want to stand in a slow moving line with a 1 year old.
0: Fair.
6: I'd like to just get moving.
0: We like to find ways to take advantage of perks.
6: 100%. Absolutely.
0: That's why you have probably apps on your phone for the different places that you either buy food often.
7: Yes. For sure.
0: You have airline loyalty points.
7: Right.
0: Some people try to stick
7: gas
0: to a
7: points.
0: Particular. Yeah. Mm-hmm. And why do we like to do that? Why do we gravitate towards rewards clubs? Even TSA PreCheck. I'm definitely a fan of TSA PreCheck. Although now that most people have it in bigger cities, it's kind of like...
6: Yeah, it's not, how much time is it
0: but
6: saving?
0: There's something that honestly delights me when I get up to and I see two different lines, and one of them is snaking around like, and you can tell that's going to be like a 45 minute line, and then you go to that either clear or TSA PreCheck, and you see it's like a quarter of the length.
6: Yes,
0: and then you just zip through the little stanchions, and you're already you know maybe 20 from the front.
6: Yeah, absolutely. Benefits make you feel special.
0: They make you feel good, right?
6: Absolutely, 100%. It's you know, Costco food court. You're telling me I can get a membership here and I can pay just $1.50 for a foot long hot dog and a drink?
7: Come on.
6: That sounds amazing.
7: Right?
0: That's prices stayed the same.
6: I can't, it doesn't make any sense.
7: It's kind of scary, but
6: they take a lot of losses on like rotisserie chicken and food court because they know you'll buy all the other things too.
0: Because they know you're going to buy a case of
6: 100%.
0: Whatever. Because you never go to Costco to sample anything. Although the samples are a big selling point. But like a product.
6: Yeah.
0: Like you can't like try it.
6: No, because you're getting 50 of them.
0: And if you don't like it, well, I guess you could return it.
6: You could, but I
0: digress.
7: You bought like,
6: You can't eat six burgers and go, I didn't like these burgers. I'm returning them.
0: Back to the perks, whether it's the cutting of the line or getting into a shorter line. How would you feel? Let's take our example of the airport group numbers. You are in group 7.
6: Okay.
0: You wait your turn.
6: Yes.
0: You noticed somebody with maybe traveling, a group of friends. You happen to see their boarding pass. They have boarding group 8. But you happen to notice when boarding group 4 is called.
6: Mm-hmm.
0: They just kind of slip into the line.
6: I've seen it.
0: How do you feel about that?
6: Ooh, injustice. Let's bring the hammer down upon them. Maybe they should miss their whole flight for trying to do this.
0: How dare they?
6: How dare they? I'm sitting back here waiting my turn, and you're just going to jump in the front? That's wrong.
0: It's hardwired in us, isn't it?
6: 100%. I'd say we get a whole kangaroo court right here in this airport.
0: We feel like if special privileges apply to us, other people who don't have special privileges,
7: get out of the way,
0: should not be able to just jump in.
6: Correct.
0: Right?
6: Yes.
0: I bet you could tell I'm going here, going somewhere with this.
7: For sure.
0: Oh, we're going back to the parables on this back to school week. We've got a lot to learn when it comes to the upside down kingdom of God.

0: Zach Williams, Heart of God. We are hardwired to crave a sense of fairness.
1: Yes.
0: Justice.
1: Yes.
0: But there's layers to it. Because there's the kind of justice that's, I want somebody who does something wrong. I don't want that to go unpunished.
1: Sure.
0: I don't want to, we feel dissatisfied when a crime goes unsolved. There's a reason why they have cold case units.
1: Yeah, because people, they don't want to stop looking because it's right that a person pays for their crime.
0: There's this sense that, no, justice demands that somebody be held accountable, right? So there's that sense of hardwired desire for justice. But there's this other hardwired sense that leans a little bit more towards entitlement. It's not, yes, I want something that's done wrong to be made right. Mm-hmm. It's, I want something that I deserve, and I don't want someone who doesn't deserve it to get it too.
1: Yeah, absolutely. This is mine. It shouldn't, I worked for this.
0: Yeah.
1: I did this. I earned it on my own.
0: Yes.
1: Why do they get to do what I get to do when they didn't work as hard?
0: And it's the whole reason why you think about the way we function in traffic. People get irate when there's a merge,
1: yes,
0: kind of, and everybody's sort of zippers in.
2: Oh.
0: But some guy,
1: yeah,
0: drives on the shoulder.
1: Mm-hmm. Oh, man, that's me. I get irate about that.
0: Goes all the way up to the front, and then he has the audacity.
1: Put his little blinker on.
0: To kind of insert themselves in.
1: Yeah.
0: Or when there's a line at the grocery store. It is just, it is an unwritten rule.
1: Yeah.
0: When you come, you wait your turn.
1: Yes.
0: It's not that there's a crime that needs to be accounted for.
1: It says you.
0: It's that we feel like I'm entitled

0: to certain things.
1: Yeah.
0: And other people should have to go through the same process and come after.
1: Of course. 100%. Wait.
0: Let's go to Matthew 19.
1: Don't do it. I'm just kidding.
0: Don't do it. You know, Jesus tells a number of parables that start with the kingdom of God is like.
1: Yes.
0: To help bring understanding to those who have ears to hear of what the kingdom of God is like. And spoiler alert, it's an upside down kingdom.
1: It certainly is.
0: All of the things that the disciples and for us then and now understand kind of innately to be true about the world that we live in, Jesus has a way of flipping it upside down. Before I get to the parable that we're going to talk about in Matthew 20, I want to give you a setup from Matthew 19 so you can kind of, we can kind of put ourselves in the shoes of the disciples as they would be hearing this and understanding it. So a series of things happen prior to the telling of this parable. It's the parable of the laborers in the vineyard. But prior to that, Jesus blesses children. Do we remember that? When they he says, let the children come to me, do not hinder them. He welcomes in children.
1: Disciples turned them away.
0: Exactly. Right. For to such belongs the kingdom of heaven.
2: Yeah.
0: That's Matthew 19, verse 14. That's directly followed by his encounter with the rich young ruler, a man who comes up to him. He's got great wealth. And he says, teacher, what good deed must I do to have eternal life? In other words, how can I earn my eternal life? What do I have to do? And then so Jesus has this fascinating exchange with him where the rich young ruler ends up kind of congratulating himself on, I have done all of these things.
1: Yes, well, fantastic.
0: Look at me.
1: I've got it.
0: I should be welcomed on in.
2: Yeah.
0: But Jesus kind of gives him the kicker. If you would be perfect, go sell what you possess and give to the poor, and you will have treasure in heaven, and come follow me. The young man walks away sorrowful, for he had great possessions. Jesus was exposing his heart, that really he loved his wealth and his riches more than any desire that he had to follow Jesus.
1: Correct.
0: So the disciples are taking this all in, and they hear them Jesus turned the young ruler away, not because he doesn't love him, but because his heart has been exposed. Jesus said to his disciples, truly, I say to you, only with difficulty will a rich person enter the kingdom of heaven. Again, I tell you, it is easier for a camel to go through the eye of a needle than for a rich person to enter the kingdom of God. The disciples at this point, they are astonished.
1: Yes.
0: Who can be saved?
1: Because
0: what's possible here?
1: Culturally, they thought, you know, wealth was a sign of blessing from God, which in a lot of senses it absolutely is. But they were like, well, if a rich person can't be saved and they're blessed from God, then what chance do I have?
0: Peter says, we've left everything to follow you. What will we have? And Jesus reassures them that everyone who has left houses or brothers or sisters or fathers or mothers or children or lands for my name's sake will receive 100-fold and will inherit eternal life. But many who are first will be last and the last first. I want you to, in your mind, put a pin in that last little statement. Many who are first will be last and the last first, because that's going to come back in just a couple of verses. But think about this for just a second. So many who are first will be last. The rich young ruler in most contexts would be ushered to the front of the line, right?
1: Absolutely.
0: Wealth got you a lot of influence, power, prestige, position.
1: Yes.
0: Correct? And then you have these young children who should be at the back of the line, but yet Jesus brings them to the front of the line. Right? Because he says such belonged to the kingdom of heaven belongs to such as these, those with childlike faith.
1: Yep.
0: So this, any sort of ordering system that they would be familiar with, Jesus is turning upside down. Wealth, that's not going to get it. But children who offer nothing, who don't have any influence, Jesus says the kingdom of heaven belongs to these. Then we're going to get to Matthew 20 coming up. The first will be last and the last first. The disciples at this point have to probably be feeling pretty good.
1: I think so.
0: Yeah. This is good news for us. It goes on. The news is still good, but there's more flipping upside down. Jesus is not done yet. More coming up here on Carlin Crew.
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0: When Peter asks Jesus, "We've left everything and followed you. What then will we have?" Jesus reassures him. He reassures the disciples that there will be great reward for them. Everyone who has left houses or brothers or sisters or father or mother or children or lands for my name's sake will receive 100-fold and will inherit eternal life. That had to be really comforting to hear.
1: Oh my goodness, yeah. They're like, okay.
0: It's still coming here.
1: I'm on the right path with Jesus. Yeah.
0: But many who are first will be last and the last first. That's the last verse of verse 19. And then he continues, in the chapter 20, he continues the thought, for the kingdom of heaven is like. So this is a continuation of this whole instruction. And then he goes on, I'm going to summarize some of this, to tell them about a parable about a master of a house who goes out early in the morning to hire laborers for his vineyard. Mm-hmm. He agrees with the laborers that he's going to pay them a denarius, which is the equivalent of one day's wages, to work for the day. And he sends them off to work in the vineyard. A couple hours pass. This landowner, he sees some other people standing who don't have work. So he says, come on, you can work in the field too, the vineyard. Another 3 hours pass. Now the 11th hour, he goes out and he finds more standing around, not working. He invites them in. Why do you stand here idle all day? They said, no one's hired us. And he says, you go into the vineyard too. So then evening comes. The owner says to his foreman, call the laborers, gather everybody around. It's time to pay them their wages, beginning with the last up to the first. Now I'm going to read to you. This is Matthew 20, starting with verse 9. And when those hired about the 11th hour came, each of them received a denarius. Now, when those hired first came, they thought they would receive more, but each of them also received a denarius. And on receiving it, they grumbled at the master of the house, saying, these last worked only 1 hour, and you have made them equal to us who have borne the burden of the day and the scorching heat. Imagine this for a minute. And this is a parable. So this didn't actually happen, but this was a parable. Right. The people who were hired in the 11th hour were paid first and were paid the same amount as those who'd worked the entire day. This seems really unfair in this parable, right?
1: Sure, absolutely it does.
11: Definitely on the surface, of course.
0: And you can identify with that feeling.
1: Yeah, I worked harder. I did more. I should make more.
0: I have TSA pre-check, don't you know?
11: There's a tinge going, hey, wait a minute.
0: You don't have TSA pre-check. You shouldn't be in this line. I'm supposed to be in front.
1: Absolutely.
0: Matthew 20, verse 13. But he replied to one of them, friend, I am doing you no wrong. Did you not agree with me for a denarius? Take what belongs to you and go. I choose to give to this last worker as I give to you. And then verse 15. Am I not allowed to do what I choose with what belongs to me? Or do you begrudge my generosity? So the last will be first and the first last. Had a bit of a full circle moment here, right?
11: Absolutely.
0: So the disciples, their understanding of the kingdom of God, that any sort of riches or wealth would get you to the front of the line. Mm-hmm. No, that's not how it works. The first will be last and the last that will be first. But also, any sort of notion that the people who were to come after them should not be granted the same generosity afforded to them. It's not a system of merit.
1: Nope.
0: It's not how hard that you can work. It's not how many hours you put in. The landowner, clearly representing God here, does he not have the right? Do we begrudge his generosity because he's generous to other people in the same way he's been generous to us? Or they felt like, even though a denarius was what was agreed upon from the very beginning, they didn't want the person who came in the 11th hour to get the same thing.
1: Exactly.
0: Felt very unfair.
1: Because they did more.
0: The last will be first and the first last.
1: I mean, this is perfectly played out in The Thief on the Cross.
0: Yeah.
1: You know, he literally had no opportunity to go do anything in life. If we're talking about working a certain amount of hours, it's like he came in the final minute and just showed up and then got paid. Like, there was no time to live for Jesus for him other than the last few hours he had on the cross to believe in him and surrender himself to him. None of us would sit here and go, well, that's not really fair.
0: It's not fair.
1: I lived for Jesus for 5 years, 10 years, 15 years. Why should he get salvation and I just get the exact same thing?
11: It's God's grace. And how do you cannot question God's grace? It's for all. It's for everyone.
0: It reveals a thinking when we take the obvious application of this. Mm-hmm. Did we receive the grace of God because we earned it?
1: No.
0: Because Hardly. We worked harder or longer than someone else?
11: No.
1: Certainly not. We better not think that.
0: Do we begrudge the God whose character is so generous? That he welcomes children, that he welcomes sinners, that he turns everything upside down. I love this parable.
1: I do too. I think it's a fantastic, fantastic teaching that shows really none of us earn anything.
0: No. Now, this does not suggest that there are not rewards in heaven, degrees of rewards. Sure. We see that elsewhere in scripture. But when we think of the grace of God that is freely extended to those who will turn to him and come, We don't want to be the type of people who apply a worldly standard to God's grace.
1: Absolutely.
11: I think this is a parable of maturity, spiritual maturity as well.
0: Yeah.
11: Because
0: yeah.
11: absolutely. It's like, hey, I'm first in the TSA line, but you know what? Go ahead. I want you to have the benefits and the joy of these same gifts and benefits of this grace. Yes. You know what? Go ahead of me. It's okay.
0: For the kingdom of heaven is like, that's what it starts with. Yes. That's what he wanted them to understand. You want to know what the kingdom of heaven is like? The last will be first and the first will be last.

0: Good morning. You're listening to Carl and Crew. Let's get you updated with a couple quick headlines this morning. One person remains unaccounted for after a deadly flash flooding struck Grand Canyon National Park over the weekend. Incident Commander Dave Black says rangers used the park's permit system to narrow down the list of individuals who might still be missing. Officials said current tips give them no reason to believe more than one person remains unaccounted for. Search and rescue operations will continue later today after being stalled by another flash flood warning on Monday. With the 25th anniversary of the 9/11 terror attacks looming next week, officials say the number of cancer cases related to the tragedy is on the rise. The New York Post got a hold of fresh World Trade Center health program data that shows for the first time the number of cancer cases in people who worked, lived, or attended school near the Ground Zero site is higher than cancer cases among emergency responders who helped at Ground Zero. Overall, there were more than 3,200 cancer cases in 2015, but now that number has shot up to more than 57,000 by this year. The World Trade Center Health Program serves people from all 50 states. I'm Jonathan, and that is your quick update.
1: Thank you, Young Thunder. Well, we talked about something earlier in the 5 o'clock hour, and I want to get back to it because do you remember that I said I wanted to get teachers to weigh in on something?
0: Yeah. Yes, I did. Yes. I don't remember what you asked them to weigh in on, though.
1: It's okay.
0: It's been a while.
1: It's a lot happening in
2: you
1: here.
2: You still get credit for it.
0: Thank you.
1: Well, speaking of, you still get credit for it.
2: See?
1: Completion.
0: Oh, yes.
2: I was trying remember? To help.
1: Thank you. No problem. The completion grades that I have been puzzled and sometimes get, I'll be honest, I get a little frustrated with because I see that... My kids, who are, I'll give them their credit, very good students.
0: Yeah.
2: Oh, yes. Yes.
1: But they have learned that certain things that are only graded for completion, I see a bit of a drop off in the effort that's put into those particular homework assignments compared to things that they know they actually have to be turned in.
0: We got a lot of homework just... Get this done.
1: And so I would love if you are a teacher and you can weigh in on this for me and help me understand it because I want to make sure that I'm not missing something. There could be a very, very good reason why that this is the direction that for both of my kids who are in totally different school districts.
0: Sure.
1: So I know that this is not just a one school district thing. This is pretty widespread. If you're a teacher, what do you say? Moving toward completion as opposed to we're grading this and you're going to find out what you did right and wrong. What do you say? 800-555-7898. If it's easier to explain by text, totally fine. But a phone call's fine too. 800-555-7898. Why are we doing completion only? Give this mom some help. 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

0: Kate Thompson. That's what the cross is for. Well, much earlier this morning, I talked about sometimes the confusion that I have about some of the...
1: Yeah.
0: This is interesting coming off of the parable that we just talked about.
1: But I did my work and I checked the answers.
0: What do you mean we're grading for completion? No! You don't get red marks on your papers anymore? Let's go to Darren calling in from Florida. Darren, are you a teacher? Help me understand. Is grading for completion, is this a new thing, or am I starting to get old when I say these kids these days? Go ahead, Darren.
2: Hi.
0: Uh-oh.
2: Okay.
1: Darren, can you hear us?
3: Oh, do we lose Darren?
0: Oh, we got all kind of stuff going on in the background. Okay, we're going to have to...
3: Oh, man.
0: We got to get a better connection there for Darren.
3: Yeah.
1: I'll take a Big Mac if you're at the drive-thru right now.
3: That would sound really good, doesn't it?
0: Yeah. Okay, completion grades are given in my class when we complete the work together. Otherwise, it's graded. That's what came up. 6284, thank you so much for that feedback. 7910. Okay, on the surface, the completion homework is reminiscent of works theology. Check the boxes and you're good. This is worrisome.
3: That's great.
0: That's taking it to a level deeper. So apparently we got some opinions on this.
1: Yeah.
3: Breathe, Allie.
0: Maybe we'll just move right along and just let that one live. And we'll, if you're a teacher, though, you can continue to weigh in by text message 800-555-7898. Coming up, let's talk to Pam McRae, teaching here at Moody Bible Institute, Women in Ministry.
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0: Well, continuing our theme, back to school week, as we are inviting Moody Bible Institute professors into studio to teach just a little bit of what they are teaching their classes this semester. Dr. Pam McRae is joining us, professor and the program head for Ministry to Women right here at Moody Bible Institute, also Ministry to Victims of Sexual Exploitation. When your approach to welcoming students in and studying women of the Bible, is that usually a highly sought after course, or do people come in there going, what are we going to learn in this class? How many women are there to study in the Bible?
11: Well, that's a very good question, because I think that regularly I have students who don't know women in the Bible. And so I think they're interested. You know, women in the church right now is, I think, very interesting, and topics are very public, and conversations happen all the time.
0: Sure.
11: So, yeah.
0: Sometimes controversial.
11: Yeah, well, you know, but that's good. It garners interest when it's controversial.
0: Yeah. Why is this exciting for you personally to teach?
11: Because I think it's fabulous. And that when we know how God has used women in the scripture, it helps us have a vision for how he can use us now. And so, I mean, some of the women in scripture are surprising to many of my students.
0: Let's start there then. Who are some of the women in scripture who are most surprising to your students?
11: Well, you know, what women can say about scripture, or how we speak the word of God to other people, is often a curious topic. Mm-hmm. And there are some ways in which sometimes women feel limited mm-hmm. in various settings. And so I like to go back and talk about how God gave shepherds in the Old Testament to be the ones. He was, you know, Israel was a theocracy, and so he was king over all.
0: Yeah.
11: But he gave people positions to take care of his people. And so he gave the nation, they had a king. So we think of, let's think of David, a man after God's own heart. So God gave the nation kings to send them in their ways to follow the Lord. Mm-hmm. So the king was responsible for that, responsible for other governmental things, you know, building roads, building the kingdom, blah, blah. And so then God gave the priests, who were in charge of the temple and sacrifices, and would go in to have conversation with God about his people. So the priest spoke to God about the people of God. And then there were prophets who would receive the message of God to give to the people of God. And we know there were prophetesses both in the Old Testament and the New Testament. So when I talk about Huldah, who was one of the prophetesses that we have probably more of her content that she gave, not only to the high priest and the leaders for King Josiah, she spoke the very words of God to the people of God, to the men who were in leadership, and took the message back to King Josiah. And so I like to talk about how that shapes and forms some of our questions that we have about women doing God's work now.
0: So Huldah, is that?
11: Huldah.
0: Huldah.
11: H-U-L-D-A.
0: And where do we see her in scripture?
11: Well, we find her in scripture in 2 Kings chapter 22 and in 2 Chronicles 34. And so that's the place where Josiah is given the word of the Lord from the temple that they found when they were doing renovations. And he tears his clothes because he realized the weightiness of having neglected the word of God, but now having found the word of God. And he said, we need to find out what this means. And so he sent his top officials to go speak to Huldah and get a word from the Lord.
0: Amazing. Dr. Pam McRae with us for Back to School Week. So Dr. McRae, Ministry to Women is a major that's offered here. And one of the courses, Ministry to Women in Pain. Tell me a little bit more about that.
11: Yeah, I teach two classes that relate to that topic. And it started with Ministry to Women in Pain. And what we talk about is how do we understand suffering as it relates to God's intervention in our life? Mm-hmm. And that's really hard. It's really hard when we're going through difficult times to think, God knows what's going on. How come he doesn't just like fix this? Mm-hmm. And so we talk about that, but then we read a book called Shepherding Women in Pain that goes through about 20 different experiences that women have that are suffering, like depression, anxiety, miscarriages, incarcerated relatives, sexuality. And so we study these kinds of experiences and help students know how to care well and how to have a biblical perspective on what it means to help people who are suffering. And then I also teach similar kinds of content for a class called Pastoral Care of Women, where, you know, Moody has both men and women in the pastoral studies department, but I get to take all the male pastoral majors and then have a whole class that they're required to take, a 3-hour class on how are they able to understand how to pastor and shepherd women appropriately and with the kind of attention that a pastor needs to give to his flock. And so I'm so thankful to be able to do that, because there's a lot of question about that. And we know from Ezekiel 34 that God does not take kindly to shepherds who don't shepherd the flock. And so pastors, and then also I think we all are required to care for the ones that God brings in our pathway, men and women, boys and girls. Mm-hmm. And so we need to not neglect those who are suffering around us.
0: Now, in your study, both personally, but also as you teach the course, what's different about ministering to women in pain that maybe gets overlooked? Because obviously there's a course on it, because some of the things that are maybe assumed or have been relied upon in the past aren't particularly effective. What are some of the ways that maybe we have room to grow and are growing in that area as a church?
11: Well, I think first we need to understand that we minister through the Spirit and by the Spirit. And so one of the questions I get often is, well, I've never experienced that, so how would I know how to care for this person? And that particularly comes in the class where the male pastor says, I've never experienced things women experience. How can I minister them? Mm-hmm. And I always say, there's so much that's common to humanity that we can understand the pain of others, even if we haven't had that particular situation. And God wants us to trust Him to be used by the Spirit and not rely on our experiences. So that's one. And the other is, I think we sometimes think we need to have the answers both biblically and kind of in a counseling way so that we understand the depth of the need. And I think, oh my goodness, that's such a burden. Let's page back in our mind a little bit and just trust that the Spirit will help us. We don't have to have all the knowledge to help. And then thirdly, I would say, there's such a ministry of presence. Mm-hmm. So one of the requirements that I have is from a chapel service that we had here several years ago, Jill Briscoe came and talked about Job. And, you know, Job's friends did good ministry when they came and sat with him and didn't say anything. And then after they sat with Job for a while, they started talking, and they sort of, you know, from there on, it was like, you know, a ministry of presence is better for Job right now. But that message, it's so profound that people need to have a witness to their pain and have somebody talk to them and talk about their pain, because we really learn a lot when we speak it out loud and somebody reflects back to us and says, oh, I really see that you're hurting in this way. Mm-hmm. Oh, I see that this happened to you. And that was just terrible. That was plain terrible. That was wrong, terrible, and I'm so sorry. And so the ministry of presence is really something that God uses powerfully in all of our lives.
0: Because I think the tendency, and everybody will admit to having done this at some point in time, is to want to try to jump in with a verse to apply.
11: Yeah.
0: And somebody's hurting and your intentions are good. So you want to give them a verse, or you want to, kind of wrap things up in a bow, or give them the silver lining, or the other perspective, or all of these things that we hopefully are learning are not effective in the immediacy. That ministry of presence precedes needs other types of ministry. There's a time for giving, pointing people to the word of God. Yeah. We absolutely want to be doing that. But sometimes we jump too quickly to try to solve and fix before showing care and compassion.
11: Yeah, because, you know, what that often does is just make the person who hears that and knows the verse just feel like, and yes, I'm a failure too, mm-hmm. and I'm doing this badly, and the Lord would like me to feel joy in this tremendous pain right now, when maybe they need to, you know, just wait and say things that are comforting. Because if you know this person knows the verses, it isn't necessarily the thing to say at the time. Mm-hmm. But we do that better when we're relying on the Spirit the whole time and just praying, Lord, should I say this or should I not? Sometimes it relieves our angst.
0: Yeah.
11: We want to say something that helps. And so I understand that. So to sit in the discomfort is hard sometimes. And then the other thing we do is we say, oh, yeah, me too. You want to hear what happened to me?
0: Yeah.
11: And that's comforting in certain conversations. Mm-hmm. You know, like me, if you go to lunch with your girlfriends, you sit there and you have this kind of conversation back and forth for hours. And it's friendship connection. Mm-hmm. But when it's the kind of thing when we're having a conversation with somebody's in deep pain, I always suggest that when you're hearing that, just ask follow-up questions. Don't do anything but ask follow-up questions for a while. Try to find something in the story at that point that you ask that allows them to open up and talk more about what they're going through. Mm-hmm. And there's a time and place, but you know, you can't make an outline and say, follow this outline and it'll be the right thing.
0: Right.
11: I don't think the Spirit gives us an outline. So, but we do have wisdom, and it just, you know, the Spirit applies what we need when we need it.
0: Yeah. What are you most excited about for this semester with your students?
11: You know, I just love the beginning. I just love the beginning. And I have one freshman class every fall, spiritual formation class. And I love that. I love to just see the freshmen come in, and I'm excited for who God is raising up and bringing to Moody. I love, love, love, love, love that.
0: That's amazing. Dr. Pam McRae, professor here at Moody Bible Institute. If you want more on Moody, that's Moody online, Moody in person, also an option for high schoolers to get dual credit. 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What you get in the showcast is 4 hours of radio. We take out the songs. We take out some of the duplicates throughout the morning. So it condenses down to around an hour, 45 minutes to an hour.
1: Yeah, exactly.
0: At most,
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0: And we also include in the description notes specific time markers. 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If you say, I want you to hear this conversation, you can also say it starts at the 22-minute mark.
1: Yes.
0: As much as we would love for you to sit down and listen to the whole thing, we understand that sometimes you just want to hear something again.
1: You're busy.
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1: Good morning. 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I'm Jonathan. Let's get you updated this morning. President Trump is planning to meet with U.S. oil refiners and fuel distributors today as he looks for ways to lower gas prices. He'll be joined by Interior Secretary Doug Burgum, Energy Secretary Chris Wright, and representatives from companies both large and small, according to White House officials. Trump is looking to push down gas prices ahead of the midterm elections as polls show growing voter concern about the cost of living. More than 100 trucking schools are being shut down over fraud concerns, according to Transportation Secretary Sean Duffy. Speaking from Detroit on Monday, Duffy said some schools were found to have testers who were not certified. This comes as the Department of Transportation has cracked down on truck drivers who don't speak English. Duffy noted more than 2,000 truck drivers who don't speak English were able to get a license. He said since the crackdown has started, fraud is down and wages for truck drivers are going up. Recovery efforts continue after severe weather hit northwest Indiana 3 weeks ago. Indiana Governor Mike Braun and FEMA visited Gary, Indiana yesterday. Braun said his administration will investigate the area's utility company, Northern Indiana Public Service Company. He says that the agency has taken more than 2 weeks to restore power for thousands of residents in the region. FEMA has set up several locations in the region to assist residents with applying for financial assistance to help repair damaged homes. Now for weather, traffic, and a little sports, it's Super Dive.
3: New month and the humidity is back full force. That is for sure. Out the door, at least for right now, we're looking at temperatures at 80 degrees. Yes, it is 80 degrees already, mostly cloudy. Few stray showers are crossing the Chicagoland area. It will stay hot and humid for the day. We're looking at a high 92, and we're going to put it on repeat with tomorrow. Same idea with a little bit of scattered showers. Close to 90 on Thursday, but the next couple days, humidity actually very strong with a heat index warning from noon to 9 p.m. tonight. Few travel times for you on the Kennedy Express, O'Hare into downtown. It climbed up a little bit. We've got O'Hare and 45, Junction and 25, Express 15. That got to the airport 50. Eisenhower 290, Wolf in 45 minutes. Stevenson Tri-State in 35. Ryan 95th into the Eburn Interchange 25 minutes. Outer Drive, Lakeshore Drive, that is, just a couple pockets beginning to build. No surprise or unusual backups for the tollways. On Route 53 southbound at Kirchhoff, heads up, stall there in the left lane. Pretty standard in and out of northwest Indiana. No big surprises there. 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In sports, White Sox losing to Houston 6-3. They play again today through Thursday. Big news with the Cubbies. They beat Milwaukee 17-3. It was a record 9 home runs in a game, also setting a record of 62 runs in a month. They host the Brewers again this evening.
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13: Lord, we thank you that you are so much greater, that there's no force, no person, no power that can stand against you, our great God.
1: Satan's blinded the minds of the unbeliever. Mm-hmm. But Jesus gives sight to the blind.
13: I came born with revenge, but then I came born again, and I want people to know God's love.
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0: What are you looking for? It's easy to spend a lot of time looking for things.
1: Yes.
0: I have a terrible habit of losing things in my house. It's just my brain just gets scrambled. And so I am often looking for my phone and for my keys and for a dinner plan.
3: I like that one.
0: What are we having? I don't know. Didn't you just eat a couple hours ago?
3: I fed you yesterday, this morning.
0: Looking for a plan. We're all looking for something. We have a special guest this half hour. He was on a search for purpose, for meaning. I had a deep interest in philosophical things. We're in back to school week. The college years in particular, I think, are a time of searching.
1: Oh, goodness, oh, yeah.
3: Hands down.
1: You're starting to do things on your own for the very first time.
0: Yeah.
1: I mean, that's hard. It's scary.
0: Getting launched out into the world. What in the world am I going to do with my life? This adulting thing feels really weird. I got to figure out where I'm supposed to be and when. I got to wake myself up in the morning. Coming up, special testimony, R. York Moore. What are you looking for?

0: Well, everybody is looking for something, even if they can't put words to it, even if they can't put a finger on it. We're all, in each day, we are looking for purpose. We're looking for meaning. We're looking for fulfillment, sometimes looking for pleasure. R. York Moore, our guest right now, he's a gifted speaker, revivalist. He's an accomplished TikToker. Yes. Yeah, we'll get to that in a minute. He's currently the president, CEO, and national evangelist for the Coalition for Christian Outreach. You are active in ministry, R. York Moore. But before that, you were a college kid looking for something. What was it you were looking for?
1: Well, I was an unusual college student because I wasn't looking for a good job or a spouse. I went to college searching for the meaning of the universe. I was raised by atheists.
0: Okay, wait. You really, at the time, that's what you knew you were looking for?
1: Yes, absolutely.
0: Wow, okay.
1: And I went to the University of Michigan, go blue. Still live here in the Ann Arbor area. I'm a tried and true Wolverine. But being raised by atheists, when I came to college, I took on that mantle, and in fact, my nickname in my fraternity was Satan because I persecuted Christians and wrote papers against Christians.
0: Wow.
1: But I was looking for the foundation for my life. If there's no God, if there's no transcendence, can anything mean anything at all? And that was the quest that I was on. So I was quite certain that the answer was no, but I wanted to make sure. And so I became an honor student in both the data sciences section of the psychology department and my great love, which was the philosophy department. So that's how I went to college, searching for the meaning of the universe.
0: At what point did you realize that, wait, the purposelessness of atheism, when did that all start to become clear to you and the answers found in Jesus Christ illuminated?
1: Well, you know, I don't think I was looking for answers in religion. In fact, I was quite sure there were none. And so when I got to the end of my studies, my philosophic studies, I turned my honors thesis in to the chair of our department. And it was basically an atheistic expression that we call existential.

0: God basically brought me to my knees by asking this question, why do anything at all if it doesn't matter? And I didn't have an answer for that, but I knew that if there was a being that was speaking to me in this wind, then I got to figure out who he, she, or it is. And so I did something very unusual as an atheist. I started to pray. And I said every day, I said, dear Allah, Buddha, Krishna, Jesus, he, she, it, whoever you are, show me the money. And I was looking for the angel Moroni or some algorithm to fall out of the sky to demonstrate to me for sure that there was a God. And so I started reading the Bible and reading the Upanishads and reading the Quran and talking to Muslims and talking to pastors and talking to Christians. And after several weeks of investigation, I came to the conclusion that there really is no God and religious people have no foundation for their ideology. And so therefore, I was going to kill myself. And so it was a rational decision to commit suicide. It wasn't because I was depressed or anything like that. It was, you know, the end of the conclusion in existentialism, we call it, it's the great angst when you come to the end of yourself and you come to the end of the world and there is nothing. It's just a great void of nothingness. But before I did the act, I said, well, you know, maybe God can speak for himself. And so I went back to prayer. And after hearing nothing, I remember it all came to a head. December 24th, 1989, Christmas Eve, I'm sitting in the movie theater watching The Little Mermaid with my fiance at that point. And I had what I would call an atheistic epiphany. There is no God. There is no afterlife. There is no meaning. There is no purpose. It's all cartoons and sex and drugs and the accumulation of material wealth. And if that's all there is, I'm killing myself tonight. So I got my girlfriend, or my fiance rather, dropped off at her house. I got my car going about 90 miles an hour down the freeway. A power and a presence flooded my car, took hold of the wheel, and in that moment of decision, steered me to safety. So I'm the original Jesus take the wheel story. I should be getting royalties, but I haven't seen any checks yet.
1: Wow. But
0: that encounter wasn't enough to convert me. I still didn't know who I had this encounter, what it meant, but it was enough to get me home that night. And I fell asleep, woke up on Christmas morning. And this is where my story with Jesus begins. Christmas morning, I wake up and for the first time, I pray a prayer of desperation. I said, God, if that was you last night, I need to know right now because I'm still going to kill myself. And I walked into the next room and my two older brothers were also home from the University of Michigan, Go Blue. And we were all sitting around the living room, and one of my brothers, none of them were Christians, but he had brought the poem of Footprints in the Sand, a very large, printed, framed poster of the poem Footprints in the Sand. And if you're not familiar with that, it's just a story about how God is active in our lives, how he's working in our lives, particularly during times of difficulty and challenge. And I'm reading this, and I actually heard the voice of God say three things to me that changed my forever. He said, number one, I do exist. Number two, I'm the reason why you exist. And number three, I'm the one who kept you from killing yourself last night, which meant that God knew who I was. He was involved in my story, and he cared enough to actually intervene. And so in tears, I ran into the other room, and I still didn't know which God I was praying to, but I said, dear God, if you can take my life and make anything out of it from this day forward, I'm living for you. So that was the beginning of my walk with the Lord, and it's a testimony that wows a lot of people. It's not the one that I wish that I had. It's not the one I wished for my kids to have, but it's the one that I got.
1: Yeah. R. York Moore, our guest right now, he is president, CEO, and national evangelist for the Coalition for Christian Outreach, formerly served with InterVarsity Christian Fellowship. He's got a powerful TikTok ministry. A lot of what I just read deals with young people. You have a heart and a passion for young people. And after hearing your story, it's pretty easy to understand why, unless I'm drawing too many conclusions too quickly. It was a lot of your passion born out of what you went through.
0: Yeah, absolutely. I have a passion for this generation and the past several generations. I went to college in 1987 and I never left. I've been on the college campuses now for, you know, 30 something years. And I love this generation. Gen Z is on our college campuses and we're getting ready for Gen Alpha and they're coming. But here's the interesting thing. You know, I've been an evangelist now for 30 years and I've never seen an evangelistic opportunity like we're seeing in America right now. All across the United States, we're seeing people come to Jesus in ways that are extraordinary at levels we've never seen before. In 2017, I co-founded the Every Campus Coalition, which has 120 organizations. Every single collegiate ministry in America is on the platform, and we're seeking God for revival on our college campuses. And we believe that we're beginning to

0: see that. Wow. I mean, we're seeing students baptized in the back of pickup trucks. We're seeing athletes baptized in the water tanks in their locker rooms. Coaches, Bible studies that would typically have 50 students have 500 students. Even in our ministry, the Coalition for Christian Outreach, put our missionaries on staff at local churches, and we disciple students in the context of the local church. We've seen a rash of students coming into Bible studies, coming into churches, requesting to be baptized. And they're showing up, Allie, saying things like, I don't know exactly why I'm here. I just got out of bed and found myself here. Oh, can you tell me about Jesus? Like, wow. You can't make this stuff up. Mm-hmm. What we're seeing is extraordinary. But at the foundational level, there is a heart search that's going on, and we see it in many different ways. And what we're saying is we need to be active and present and available for this move of God that we're seeing.
1: R. York Moore, our guest right now. Coming up, let's talk a little bit more about that search that many young people are on and what he's seeing and how we can be praying for this next generation. More coming up here with R. York Moore here on Carlin Crew.
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1: Well, we're seeing stories on college campuses. You're seeing it on social media. R. York Moore, our guest right now. There is an awakening happening in this country. Maybe not reported on, but you're seeing it every day. Give us just a little bit of a recap of what you're seeing across the country as it pertains to young people.
0: We're seeing a move of God, to be honest, full stop. We're seeing something like we've never seen before. We're seeing an openness to the gospel. We're seeing students interested in joining church. And, you know, I don't know if you've seen the recent statistic, but, you know, Gen Z has increased Bible purchases for the first time in decades and decades. you know, church attendance in the United States was going down year over year for over 20 years until last year. Gen Z, being led by young men, have actually increased church attendance across the United States. I mean, these are things that, you know, even in our wildest dreams, all of the, you know, prognosticators that deal in statistics, we never saw this coming. And listen, there's only one explanation, and that is God is on the move in a powerful way, and he's meeting a generation that are hungrier than ever before.
1: What do you see that primarily young people are looking for? And obviously, we can't broad brush it too much, but trends that you're seeing. You're active on TikTok. You have how many, is it followers on TikTok or viewers, or how is that metric measured?
0: Yeah, followers, about 650,000 followers on TikTok. And, you know, I've been on the platform for, you know, 4 or 5 years. And micro trends, like, you know, the individual things that catch fire, those come and go. But here's the reality. This generation isn't just scrolling, they're searching.
1: Yeah.
0: You know, behind this endless scrolling is a deeper search for identity, for belonging, for purpose. 1 in 3 Gen Z says they feel addicted to their phones and addicted to social media. But listen, Gen Z reports, and should this surprise us, higher levels than ever of loneliness and anxiety than any previous generation. And I think it's in that loneliness and that anxiety, that vacuum for meaning and purpose, that God is birthing a desire for something greater, something more.
1: You know, I have a 16-year-old daughter, and the phone is definitely attached to her much of the time. I have a 13-year-old son who doesn't care as much about, he doesn't actually have a phone, but the video games draw his attention. Now, obviously, as parents in general, we don't want our kids addicted to screens. It's a battle. We do want to stay in the fight. But how do we, from your perspective, how do we leverage the fact that they are going to be on screens for the good?
0: Yeah, we're never going back. And it's only going to get more intense with the dawn of automated generative artificial intelligence. And I'm thinking a lot and speaking a lot on AI these days. But the ubiquitous presence of screens in our lives is only going to become more and more. And the question is, how do we think Christianly about these things? Mm-hmm. I personally believe that all things belong to God, that there isn't a square inch of the creation that doesn't belong to Jesus. And that includes the digital realm, the place where we go on our screens. A screen is just a tool that takes us to a place, and that place connects us with friends, and it connects us with predators. So we see the opportunity and we see the risk at the same time. It connects us with pornography, but it also connects us to the Bible app and to, you know, resources like my TikTok channel. So the screen itself is benign. It's neither morally good or bad. It's what it teleports us to. It's what it invites us to. But here's the thing. Our young people are being discipled. They are being discipled by their algorithms. Your algorithm tells you everything that you need to know about a person. You want to know somebody, something about a person that you're dating or somebody that you're interested in or somebody that your daughter or your son is interested in. You take a look at their phone without any clicks and you just scroll through their For You page on TikTok or their Instagram reels. And what will automatically come up will show you what's discipling them. And so that means that the church needs to be present and active. We can't put our head in the sand and just kind of wish for yesteryear where screens didn't dominate our time. The answer isn't a kind of monastic pullback from digital technology. It's to think Christianly about it and to say, this too belongs to the Lord Jesus Christ. This screen, the digital realm, whether it's Snapchat or TikTok or Instagram, whether it's an algorithm or an artificial intelligence, all of those things, they belong to God and they must be brought under submission to the Lordship of Jesus Christ.
1: You know, one thing, and I am certainly not as tuned into this stuff as you are, but one thing I have noticed just in my own observation of trends, I've seen a high interest in baptism. I've seen a high interest of younger people in spirituality, but I've also seen this sort of dangerous linking of kind of Jesus as an add-on to the things that I already want to do, if that makes sense. How do we make sure that the interest in spiritual things is anchored and grounded in truth?
0: That's a great question. And I do think it's the challenge of discipleship in the age that we're in. And so what I would say is that we are experiencing the dawn of a new syncretism. And that is that we're trying to compatibilize our interest and excitement about Jesus with all kinds of things, Western materialism, manifestation, techniques that are very, very popular. That's an entirely new burgeoning religion,
1: right?
0: If you're not aware of that. And so young people, they definitely don't see the incongruity. So how do we actually root them in truth? Well, we obviously have to expose them to discipleship opportunities, but you look at things like the Bible Project. You look at all kinds of online learning communities like Tara Cobbs and other kinds of communities that are getting young people into the Word of God, you know, and there's good news on that front. There's a direct correlation through studies that shows that Gen Z's consumption of the hit show The Chosen right, has a direct correlation to the increase in Bible sales in the United States. So when you expose people increasingly to truth, they're going to be discipled by truth. When you expose people increasingly to lies and corruption and false worldviews and ideologies and false religions, they're going to be discipled by those things. So there's a three-alarm fire in my mind of both opportunity and risk. This is not the time for the church to lay back and figure out what kind of new building we should have. Should we pave the parking lot in October or April? No, listen, the fields are ripe under harvest, and we need to rush with all that we got, you know, capitalize on this opportunity to win this nation for Christ. We have to act like never before.
1: Good word. R. York Moore, our guest. If you want more, we mentioned a lot. His TikTok channel, if that's something that you or your kids or your grandkids are interested in, you're going to want to get connected there. Also, the Coalition for Christian Outreach, we mentioned that as well. If you want more, just text York to 800-555-7898. We'll get you linked up. Just text York to 800-555-7898.

0: Good morning. You're listening to Carl and Crew. Let's get you updated with one of your top headlines for today. One person remains unaccounted for after a deadly flash flooding struck Grand Canyon National Park over the weekend. Incident Commander Dave Black says rangers used the park's permit system to narrow down the list of individuals who might still be missing. Officials said current tips give them no reason to believe more than one person remains unaccounted for. Search and rescue operations will continue later today after being stalled by another flash flood warning on Monday. I'm Jonathan, and that is your real quick update.
1: You know when you are at the airport and it's time to board, They call you in groups?
0: Yes.
1: And undoubtedly, if you're in group like seven.
0: Yeah.
1: Like as they start calling more and more groups.
2: Those were in gray, Canal Board. Those wearing blue can help more.
1: And it starts with like families with young children.
0: Oh, I love that phase of life. That's it's been the best thing ever.
2: That's right. That's
1: military.
2: Right. Yeah, of course.
1: Those who need extra assistance.
2: Sure.
1: Get to board first.
2: Yeah.
1: And then you go group one. Group one proudly stands up, marches their way.
0: I paid more for this.
1: Yeah. Group seven starts to get a little anxious and they start kind of forming like a little semicircle, like standing just far enough back so as not to be in the way, but close enough so that the minute group seven is called, they can make a bolt to be like not the very last one on the plane where you've got no overhead luggage space.
0: Yeah. And that, in all honesty, that's kind of the only place where I've seen it really matter is overhead luggage. Unless you were on Southwest where, you know, and they even changed this where like the seats weren't assigned. You got your assigned seat. Just who cares if you're last? You're sitting in the same spot.
1: It's the baggage thing.
0: It's the baggage thing.
1: It's the baggage thing and the experience, it being a more relaxed experience. Although the irony, my kids are bigger now, but when my kids were little, I didn't necessarily want to get on the plane first.
0: Why?
1: Only because they're already going to be on the plane for so long.
0: Yeah.
1: Especially for like, I did a lot of international travel when my kids were young. So I'm like, I'm not getting on and then sit there for 45 minutes before we even get off the ground.
2: Exactly.
1: I'm like, run around, burn off some energy here in the airport a little bit.
0: I guess that makes sense. For me, so my daughter, every time we've flown so far, she's had to be in a car seat that's strapped in a thing. Yeah. And so I don't want to do that last on the plane while I'm, you know, leaning over people trying to get this thing strapped in. And so I need to be on there first. But I'm also very happy because I also don't want to stand in a slow moving line with a 1 year old.
1: Fair.
0: I'd like to just get moving.
1: We like to find ways to take advantage of perks.
0: 100%. Absolutely.
1: That's why you have probably apps on your phone for the different places that you either buy food often.
2: Yes. For sure. For
1: you
2: sure.
1: have airline loyalty points.
2: Right.
1: Some people try to stick to a particular. Yeah. Mm-hmm. And why do we like to do that? Why do we gravitate towards rewards clubs? Even TSA PreCheck. I'm definitely a fan of TSA PreCheck. Although now that most people have it in bigger cities, it's kind of like.
0: Yeah, it's how much time is it saving?
1: But there's something that honestly delights me when I get up to and I see two different lines and one of them is snaking around like, and you can tell that's going to be like a 45-minute line. And then you go to that either clear or TSA PreCheck and you see it's like a quarter of the length.
0: Yes.
1: And then you just zip through the little stanchions and you're already, you know, maybe 20 from the front.
0: Yeah, absolutely. Benefits make you feel special.
1: They make you feel good, right?
0: Absolutely, 100%. It's, you know, Costco food court. You're telling me I can get a membership here and I can pay just $1.50 for a foot-long hot dog and a drink?
2: Come on.
0: That sounds amazing.
2: Right?
1: That's prices stayed the same.
0: I can't. It doesn't make any sense.
2: It's kind of scary, but
0: they take a lot of losses on like rotisserie chicken and food court because they know you'll buy all the other things too.
1: Because they know you're going to buy a case of
0: 100%.
1: Whatever. Because you never go to Costco to sample anything. Although the samples are
0: a big
1: selling point. But like a product.
0: Yeah.
1: Like you can't like try it.
0: No, because you're getting 50 of them.
1: And if you don't like it, well, I guess you could return it.
0: You could, but I
1: digress.
2: You bought like,
0: You can't eat six burgers and go, I didn't like these burgers. I'm returning them.
1: Back to the perks, whether it's the cutting of the line or getting into a shorter line. How would you feel? Let's take our example of the airport group numbers. You are in group 7.
0: Okay.
1: You wait your turn.
0: Yes.
1: You noticed somebody with maybe traveling, a group of friends. You happen to see their boarding pass. They have boarding group 8. But you happen to notice when boarding group 4 is called, mm-hmm. they just kind of slip into the line.
0: I've seen it.
1: How do you feel about that?
0: Ooh, injustice. Let's bring the hammer down upon them. Maybe they should miss their whole flight for trying to do this.
1: How dare they?
0: How dare they? I'm sitting back here waiting my turn, and you're just going to jump in the front? That's wrong.
1: It's hardwired in us, isn't it?
0: 100%. I'd say we get a whole kangaroo court right here in this airport.
1: We feel like if special privileges apply to us, other people who don't have special privileges,
2: get out of the way,
1: should not be able to just jump in.
0: Correct.
1: Right?
0: Yes.
1: I bet you could tell I'm going here, going somewhere with this.
2: For sure.
1: Oh, we're going back to the parables on this back to school week. We've got a lot to learn when it comes to the upside down kingdom of God.

0: We are hardwired to crave a sense of fairness.
1: Yes.
0: Justice.
1: Yes.
0: But there's layers to it. Because there's the kind of justice that's, I want somebody who does something wrong. I don't want that to go unpunished.
1: Sure.
0: I don't want to, we feel dissatisfied when a crime goes unsolved. There's a reason why they have cold case units.
1: Yeah, because people, they don't want to stop looking because it's right that a person pays for their crime.
0: There's this sense that, no, justice demands that somebody be held accountable, right? So there's that sense of hardwired desire for justice. But there's this other hardwired sense that leans a little bit more towards entitlement. It's not, yes, I want something that's done wrong to be made right. Mm-hmm. It's, I want something that I deserve, and I don't want someone who doesn't deserve it to get it too.
1: Yeah, absolutely. This is mine. It shouldn't. I worked for this.
0: Yeah.
1: I did this. I earned it on my own.
0: Yes.
1: Why do they get to do what I get to do when they didn't work as hard?
0: And it's the whole reason why you think about the way we function in traffic. People get irate when there's a merge,
1: yes,
0: kind of, and everybody's sort of zippers in.
2: Oh.
0: But some guy,
1: yeah,
0: drives on the shoulder.
1: Mm-hmm. Oh, man, that's me. I get irate about that.
0: Goes all the way up to the front, and then he has the audacity.
1: Put his little blinker on.
0: To kind of insert themselves in.
1: Yeah.
0: Or when there's a line at the grocery store. It is just, it is an unwritten rule.
1: Yeah.
0: When you come, you wait your turn.
1: Yes.
0: It's not that there's a crime that needs to be accounted for.
1: It says you.
0: It's that we feel like I'm entitled to certain things,
1: yeah,
0: and other people should have to go through the same process and come after.
1: Of course. 100%. Wait.
0: Let's go to Matthew 19.
1: Don't do it. I'm just kidding.
0: Don't do it. You know, Jesus tells a number of parables that start with the kingdom of God is like.
1: Yes.
0: To help bring understanding to those who have ears to hear of what the kingdom of God is like. And spoiler alert, it's an upside down kingdom. All of the things that the disciples and for us then and now understand kind of innately to be true about the world that we live in, Jesus has a way of flipping it upside down. Before I get to the parable that we're going to talk about in Matthew 20, I want to give you a setup from Matthew 19 so you can kind of, we can kind of put ourselves in the shoes of the disciples as they would be hearing this and understanding it. So a series of things happen prior to the telling of this parable. It's the parable of the laborers in the vineyard. But prior to that, Jesus blesses children. Do we remember that? When he says, let the children come to me, do not hinder them. He welcomes in children.
1: As the disciples turned them away.
0: Exactly. Right. For to such belongs the kingdom of heaven.
2: Yeah.
0: That's Matthew 19, verse 14. That's directly followed by his encounter with the rich young ruler. A man who comes up to him, he's got great wealth, and he says, teacher, what good deed must I do to have eternal life? In other words, how can I earn my eternal life? What do I have to do? And then so Jesus has this fascinating exchange with him where the rich young ruler ends up kind of congratulating himself on, I have done all of these things.
1: Yes, well, fantastic.
0: Look at me.
1: I've got it.
0: I should be welcomed on in.
2: Yeah.
0: But Jesus kind of gives him the kicker. If you would be perfect, go sell what you possess and give to the poor, and you will have treasure in heaven, and come follow me. The young man walks away sorrowful, for he had great possessions. Jesus was exposing his heart, that really he loved his wealth and his riches more than any desire that he had to follow Jesus.
1: Correct.
0: So the disciples are taking this all in, and they hear them say, Jesus turned the young ruler away, not because he doesn't love him, but because his heart has been exposed. Jesus said to his disciples, truly, I say to you, only with difficulty will a rich person enter the kingdom of heaven. Again, I tell you, it is easier for a camel to go through the eye of a needle than for a rich person to enter the kingdom of God. The disciples at this point, they are astonished.
1: Yes.
0: Who can be saved?
1: Because
0: what's possible here?
1: Culturally, they thought, you know, wealth was a sign of blessing from God, which in a lot of senses it absolutely is. But they were like, well, if a rich person can't be saved and they're blessed from God, then what chance do I have?
0: Peter says, we've left everything to follow you. What will we have? And Jesus reassures them that everyone who has left houses or brothers or sisters or fathers or mothers or children or lands for my name's sake will receive a hundredfold and will inherit eternal life. But many who are first will be last and the last first. I want you to, in your mind, put a pin in that last little statement. Many who are first will be last and the last first, because that's going to come back in just a couple of verses. But think about this for just a second. So many who are first will be last. The rich young ruler in most contexts would be ushered to the front of the line, right?
1: Absolutely.
0: Wealth got you a lot of influence, power, prestige, position.
1: Yes.
0: Correct? And then you have these young children who should be at the back of the line, but yet Jesus brings them to the front of the line. Right? Because he says such belonged to the kingdom of heaven belongs to such as these, those with childlike faith.
1: Yep.
0: So this, any sort of ordering system that they would be familiar with, Jesus is turning upside down. Wealth, that's not going to get it. But children who offer nothing, mm-hmm. who don't have any influence, Jesus says the kingdom of heaven belongs to these. Then we're going to get to Matthew 20 coming up. The first will be last and the last first. The disciples at this point have to probably be feeling pretty good.
1: I think so.
0: Yeah, this is good news for us. It goes on. The news is still good, but there's more flipping upside down. Jesus is not done yet. More coming up here on Carlin Crew.
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0: When Peter asks Jesus, "We've left everything and followed you. What then will we have?" Jesus reassures him. He reassures the disciples that there will be great reward for them. Everyone who has left houses or brothers or sisters or father or mother or children or lands for my name's sake will receive 100-fold and will inherit eternal life. That had to be really comforting to hear.
1: Oh my goodness, yeah. They're like, okay.
11: It's still comforting here.
1: I'm on the right path with Jesus. Yeah.
0: But many who are first will be last and the last first. That's the last verse of verse 19. And then he continues, in the chapter 20, he continues the thought, "For the kingdom of heaven is like..." So this is a continuation of this whole instruction. And then he goes on, I'm going to summarize some of this, to tell them about a parable about a master of a house who goes out early in the morning to hire laborers for his vineyard. Mm-hmm. He agrees with the laborers that he's going to pay them a denarius, which is the equivalent of one day's wages, to work for the day. And he sends them off to work in the vineyard. A couple hours pass, this landowner, he sees some other people standing who don't have work. So he says, "Come on, you can work in the field too, the vineyard." Another 3 hours pass. Now the 11th hour, he goes out and he finds more standing around, not working. He invites them in. "Why do you stand here idle all day?" He said, "No one's hired us." And he says, "You go into the vineyard too." So then evening comes. The owner says to his foreman, "Call the laborers, gather everybody around. It's time to pay them their wages, beginning with the last up to the first." Now I'm going to read to you. This is Matthew 20, starting with verse 9. "And when those hired about the 11th hour came, each of them received a denarius. Now when those hired first came, they thought they would receive more, but each of them also received a denarius. And on receiving it, they grumbled at the master of the house, saying, 'These last worked only 1 hour, and you have made them equal to us who have borne the burden of the day and the scorching heat.'" Imagine this for a minute. And this is a parable. So this didn't actually happen, but this was a parable. Right. The people who were hired in the 11th hour were paid first and were paid the same amount as those who had worked the entire day. This seems really unfair in this parable, right?
1: Sure, absolutely it does.
11: Definitely on the surface, of course.
0: And you can identify with that feeling.
1: Yeah, I worked harder. I did more. I should make more.
0: I have TSA pre-check, don't you know?
11: There's a tinge going, hey, wait a minute.
0: You don't have TSA pre-check. You shouldn't be in this line. I'm supposed to be in front.
1: Absolutely.
0: Matthew 20, verse 13. "But he replied to one of them, 'Friend, I am doing you no wrong. Did you not agree with me for a denarius? Take what belongs to you and go. I choose to give to this last worker as I give to you.'" And then verse 15. "Am I not allowed to do what I choose with what belongs to me? Or do you begrudge my generosity? So the last will be first and the first last." Had a bit of a full circle moment here, right?
11: Absolutely.
0: So the disciples, their understanding of the kingdom of God, that any sort of riches or wealth would get you to the front of the line. Mm-hmm. No, that's not how it works. The first will be last and the last that will be first. But also, any sort of notion that the people who were to come after them should not be granted the same generosity afforded to them. It's not a system of merit.
1: Nope.
0: It's not how hard that you can work. It's not how many hours you put in. The landowner, clearly representing God here, does he not have the right? Do we begrudge his generosity because he's generous to other people in the same way he's been generous to us? Or they felt like, even though a denarius was what was agreed upon from the very beginning, they didn't want the person who came in the 11th hour to get the same thing.
1: Exactly.
0: Felt very unfair.
1: Mm-hmm. Because they did more.
0: The last will be first and the first last.
1: I mean, this is perfectly played out in The Thief on the Cross.
0: Yeah.
1: You know, he literally had no opportunity to go do anything in life. If we're talking about working a certain amount of hours, it's like he came in the final minute and just showed up and then got paid. Like, there was no time to live for Jesus for him other than the last few hours he had on the cross to believe in him and surrender himself to him. None of us would sit here and go, well, that's not really fair.
0: It's not fair.
1: I lived for Jesus for 5 years, 10 years, 15 years. Why should he get salvation and I just get the exact same thing?
11: It's God's grace. And how do you cannot question God's grace. It's for all. It's for everyone.
0: It reveals a thinking when we take the obvious application of this. Mm-hmm. Do we receive the grace of God because we earned it?
1: No.
0: Because we worked harder or longer than someone else?
11: No.
1: Certainly not. We better not think that.
0: Do we begrudge the God whose character is so generous that he welcomes children, that he welcomes sinners, that he turns everything upside down? I love this parable.
1: I do too. I think it's a fantastic, fantastic teaching that shows really none of us earn anything.
0: No. Now, this does not suggest that there are not rewards in heaven, degrees of rewards. Sure. We see that elsewhere in Scripture. But when we think of the grace of God that is freely extended to those who will turn to him and come, we don't want to be the type of people who apply a worldly standard to God's grace.
1: Absolutely.
11: I think this is a parable of maturity, spiritual maturity as well. Yeah. Because absolutely. It's like, hey, I'm first into the TSA line, but you know what? Go ahead. I want you to have the benefits and the joy of these same gifts and benefits of this grace. Yes. You know what? Go ahead of me. It's okay.
0: For the kingdom of heaven is like, that's what it starts with. Yes. That's what he wanted them to understand. You want to know what the kingdom of heaven is like? The last will be first and the first will be last.

0: Good morning. You're listening to 90.1 WNBI FM and HD1 Chicago with WHRD Freeport. I'm Jonathan. Let's get you updated with a little news this morning. President Trump is planning to meet with U.S. oil refiners and fuel distributors today as he looks for ways to lower gas prices. He'll be joined by Interior Secretary Doug Burgum, Energy Secretary Chris Wright, and representatives from companies both large and small, according to a White House official. Trump is looking to push down gas prices ahead of the midterm elections as polls show growing voter concern about the cost of living. Recovery efforts continue after severe weather hit northwest Indiana 3 weeks ago. Indiana Governor Mike Braun and FEMA visited Gary yesterday. Braun said his administration will investigate the area's utility company, Northern Indiana Public Service Company. He claims the agency has taken more than 2 weeks to restore power for thousands of residents in the region. FEMA has set up several locations in the region to assist residents with applying for financial assistance to help repair damaged homes. The Federal Trade Commission is suing Amazon. FTC Chairman Andrew Ferguson says the world's largest online retailer, manipulated pricing and overcharged a million advertisers. The lawsuit alleges 80% of sponsored product ad auctions were rigged. 22 state attorneys general filed a lawsuit Monday accusing the company of making over $20 billion off the scheme since 2019. An Amazon spokesperson says it strongly disagrees and asserts the FTC doesn't understand how advertising works. Now for weather, traffic, and a little sports, it's Superdye.
1: It's going to be a very, very humid day. As a matter of fact, it's a heat warning, a heat index warning from noon to 9 p.m. today. We're already at 81 degrees. It's mostly cloudy. There were a few stray showers this morning. They may pop up again this afternoon, but the humidity will be very high and a high of 92. We're going to put this on repeat tomorrow. Matter of fact, tomorrow's high 94, so even a little more hot and humid tomorrow, Wednesday. And then Thursday's high near 90 before we get back into the 80s as we head into the weekend. But next couple days, we got that humidity as we welcome the new month. Now on to the area roadways and a few of those travel times as well. On the Kennedy Expressway, O'Hare into downtown, really climbed up hour 10. And inbound at Armitage is an accident in the left lane. Back out to the airport, so we're looking there at about 50 minutes. On the Eisenhower 290, Wolfend 50. Stevenson, Tri-State to Lakeshore Drive, 40. Ryan, 95th into the Ebert Interchange, 40 minutes. 57, northbound at Volmer Road, accident in the right lane. Lakeshore Drive, pretty average delays there. Nothing as surprising as far as tollway backups, including Northwest Indiana. 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When it comes to sports, White Sox losing to Houston 6-3. They play again through Thursday. And for the Cubbies, a big win over Milwaukee 17-3. Record 9 home runs, making it a record of 62 runs in a month.
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4: Lord, we thank you that you are so much greater, that there's no force, no person, no power that can stand against you, our great God.
0: Satan's blinded the minds of the unbeliever, but Jesus gives sight to the blind.
4: I came born with revenge, but then I came born again, and I want people to know God's love.
5: I want you to get a vision for what it is to be a disciple of Christ, making your life not a cul-de-sac, but a conduit of truth and hope and love.
2: Now from the Call of Hope Studios, this is Carl and Crew.
6: It's back to school week here on Carl and Crew. Classes have been in full swing here at Moody Bible Institute for about a week.
0: Yeah, you're right.
6: The campus is buzzing again.
1: I know. It's exciting.
0: It's nice when people are walking by. Summer is always a great time, but when you're walking on a large campus and the majority of the people who fill it aren't here for a few months, it just feels nice to have people back.
6: I love seeing the kids just running from class to class. And
0: I know.
6: I was on campus one day. I had brought my kids back to go to use the rec center here. And there was some Moody students. I knew they were Moody students, even though we were about a block away from the main part of the campus. They're running around like chickens with their head cut off, obviously doing a scavenger hunt. And so this on the busy streets of Chicago stands out when you see kids.
0: Definitely. Yes. It's not a common sight.
4: And they were so excited. I was like, what are you guys doing? And my kids were like, Mom, why? Why do you have to know? I said, I bet they're Moody students. And of course, I was right.
0: That's so funny.
4: You got to know these things. And I'm always going to be the one to ask.
0: Absolutely.
4: Do you remember lunchtime at school?
0: Yes, absolutely.
4: Oh, for sure. I'm talking now, not college, but a little bit earlier.
0: Sure.
4: Did you pack a lunch? Did you do school lunch?
0: I was almost exclusively packed lunches.
4: Okay, and what was packed in those lunches?
0: Every day for probably my entire school, elementary through high school, it was about the same thing.
4: Really?
0: A water bottle, a peanut butter and jelly sandwich, a bag of chips, usually Doritos, but it could vary depending on what was in the closet,
4: okay,
0: and a little like snack size candy bar, like a little mini Snickers or something like that.
4: Wow.
0: So it same every single day. Sometimes the candy bar or the chips differed, but the sandwich was always PB&J.
4: Okay. Yeah. Not a hint of fruit or vegetable in there.
0: There's jelly. There's fruit in that jelly.
7: Jelly. That's the best answer.
4: Okay, so PB&J, which at most schools, I have to say, is no longer a thing.
0: Yes, no, because of peanut allergies and stuff.
4: Many schools now are totally nut-free, meaning not
0: that's
4: only
0: great.
4: Can
0: I wouldn't
4: you,
0: have survived. I
4: can you not
0: over.
4: Bring a PB&J? You can't bring anything that contains nuts.
0: That's crazy.
4: I mean, for nut allergies.
0: Yeah, I mean,
4: it's, you gotta. That's one of the more severe ones.
0: It is. It's just not the life I lived. There was
4: so
0: not
4: now
0: peanut
4: sun
0: allergies.
4: Butter. Is the replacement, but that's been that's the peanut butter replacement.
0: Sunflower,
4: so it's sunflower seed butter.
7: Okay,
4: it's a tough sell for my son.
0: It's a tough sell in general
4: because it definitely tastes like sunflower seeds, but kind of it's made into the peanut butter consistency.
0: I hate when people are like, and here's this substitute for a thing, and it tastes exactly the same.
4: It's not.
0: And it does not.
4: I tried it. It is not that tasty.
0: Correct,
4: but. It is easy in a pinch. Okay, super diet. Did you pack a lunch? Did you buy your lunch at school?
7: I think it was a little bit of a combination in grade school, but once into middle school, it was like either pack it or just whatever. Yeah. It really wasn't a whole lot of a big issue.
4: It's interesting, depending on the school.
7: And
4: it's
7: the age.
4: Either cool to do one or the other, and it's 100%. Not pretty consistent.
0: Middle school, it was very cool. My middle school rocked buying lunches. They had the best food.
4: Really?
0: Yes. Huh. No, like okay. I would go there and eat in that cafeteria right now if I was allowed to. It was really good food. And so it was what I would do is I would take my own money or I would borrow money from my friends. I'd say, listen, I'll pay you back tomorrow. Because that's how I could always get them. I'd say, listen, I'll pay you back tomorrow. And every day I forget to pay you back, I'll pay you double the next day.
4: Ooh,
0: and
4: that's a good deal.
0: That was always
4: that's
0: a good
4: a really
0: deal for
4: people
0: because no one ever wanted to lend you money. But that's a deal you can't pass up because I was really good at paying people back right away. So I never had to really do that.
4: Did you ever do any trading? Like I'll give you my candy bar for your...
0: No, I never really did.
7: For half a year or whatever, bologna sandwich.
4: Oh, yeah, there's all kinds. There's usually bartering that happens.
0: Yeah, 100%.
4: I remember in high school, they had like vendors that would set up in the parking lot. And so you could get the typical school lunch or you could go outside and buy like there was a pizza place that would set up.
7: Wow, really?
4: Yeah. So you could get.
0: What school did you go to?
7: Exactly.
4: Central Illinois. I went to school in Central Illinois. And I'm not sure if they still did this, but you could get like an Italian beef sandwich.
0: Wow.
4: But the thing that I would get every day, and it kind of grosses me out thinking about it, but most days, this is what I would eat for lunch. I would go to the little pizza place. I would buy a pack of breadsticks. So it was like 8 breadsticks.
0: Mm-hmm.
4: And then they had dipping sauces, like that garlicky toxicity that's in a
0: like
4: little
0: a
4: cup.
0: Garlic dipping sauce.
4: Garlic butter and then one cheese
0: garlic
4: cup.
0: Butter.
4: This was before I gave up dairy. But I would eat for lunch almost every day, like 8 breadsticks just dipped in that sauce.
0: That sounds awesome.
4: Oh, that's horrible.
7: To have that metabolism back.
4: That is absolutely
7: would be amazing.
4: Horrible. Sounds like a great time. I can't believe I survived high school eating like that.
0: That's so awesome.
4: So I want to hear from you. What was your favorite lunch at school? Were you like Jonathan? Did you bring
0: the same thing
4: for 12 years? A PB&J and some Doritos. Did you love the pizza boats or the Salisbury steak in the cafeteria? Mm-hmm. Stuff was really weird
0: pizza
4: looking.
0: Pizza boat?
4: You never had pizza boat?
7: No.
0: Well, maybe I did. I don't know. It wasn't called pizza boat.
4: So it was like the French
6: bread pizza. So it wasn't like your standard square pizza, which was a different day. The pizza boat was like a if you imagine like a French bread sliced in, like slice it in half.
8: Yeah. Oh, no, I didn't have pizza.
7: You guys had good school lunches, man.
6: What were they having in Indiana?
7: Not much like that, that's for sure.
8: Sloppy Joe's.
7: And it was like, that's why we're like, yeah, we really didn't eat anything. Maybe a bag of chips, and that was lunch. We're like, no, thank you.
6: Just got a text message from someone who said, as a past manager of an elementary kitchen, food in schools is not the same as in your day, Young Thunder.
8: That's what I've heard.
6: Mm. And now you're old enough to hear about things.
8: Back in my day, I'm old enough to say back. I mean, the freshmen.
7: Today.
8: The freshmen here on the college campus look like little babies to me now. And so it's a whole different era for me.
6: It is. The new day has dawned, Young Thunder. There's younger folks out there than you. What do you say? Favorite school lunch? Text messages 800-555-7898. We'll go down memory lane a little bit. 800-555-7898.

0: It's Katie Nicole in Jesus' name. Jonathan, you'll be happy to hear that you have a fellow lunch repeater.
1: Oh, good.
0: Someone who for 12 years carried a brown bag lunch, bologna and cheese, Cheetos or chips, and an apple or orange, and then a pint of school milk.
1: Very nice.
0: Yeah, I mean, the school milk was what topped it off. Even if you brought your own lunch, you got one of those little cartons of either regular or chocolate milk.
2: Yep, yep.
0: Just to round it out. How about one more for you? Elementary school Friday, I had fish sandwiches with the best tartar sauce. I would eat that on bread. So Friday fish sandwiches with tartar sauce from your school cafeteria.
2: All right.
1: I could do without. Not a big fan of fish.
0: Are you getting hungry?
1: Not really. Not yet.
0: Coming up, Back to School Week continues here on Carlin Crew.
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5: 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As the Lord has forgiven you, you must also forgive. 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
6: Well, continuing our theme, Back to School Week, as we are inviting Moody Bible Institute professors into studio to teach just a little bit of what they are teaching their classes this semester. Dr. Pam McRae is joining us, professor and the program head for Ministry to Women right here at Moody Bible Institute, also Ministry to Victims of Sexual Exploitation. When your approach to welcoming students in and studying women of the Bible, is that usually a highly sought after course, or do people come in there going, what are we going to learn in this class? How many women are there to study in the Bible?
7: Well, that's a very good question, because I think that regularly I have students who don't know women in the Bible. And so I think they're interested. You know, women in the church right now is, I think, very interesting, and topics are very public, and conversations happen all the time.
6: Sure.
7: So, yeah.
6: Sometimes controversial.
7: Yeah, well, you know, but that's good. It garners interest when it's controversial.
6: Yeah. Why is this exciting for you personally to teach?
7: Because I think it's fabulous, and that when we know how God has used women in the scripture, it helps us have a vision for how he can use us now. And so, I mean, some of the women in scripture are surprising to many of my students.
6: Let's start there then. Who are some of the women in scripture who are most surprising to your students?
7: Well, you know, what women can say about scripture or how we speak the word of God to other people is often a curious topic. Mm-hmm. And there are some ways in which sometimes women feel limited mm-hmm. in various settings. And so I like to go back and talk about how God gave shepherds in the Old Testament to be the ones. He was, you know, Israel was a theocracy, and so he was king over all.
6: Yeah.
7: But he gave people positions to take care of his people. And so he gave the nation, they had a king. So let's think of David, a man after God's own heart. So God gave the nation kings to send them in their ways to follow the Lord. Mm-hmm. So the king was responsible for that, responsible for other governmental things, you know, building roads, building the kingdom. And so then God gave the priests, who were in charge of the temple and sacrifices, and would go in to have conversation with God about his people. So the priest spoke to God about the people of God. And then there were prophets who would receive the message of God to give to the people of God. And we know there were prophetesses both in the Old Testament and the New Testament. So when I talk about Huldah, who was one of the prophetesses that we have probably more of her content that she gave, not only to the high priest and the leaders for King Josiah, she spoke the very words of God to the people of God, to the men who were in leadership, and took the message back to King Josiah. And so I like to talk about how that shapes and forms some of our questions that we have about women doing God's work now.
6: So Huldah, is that?
7: Huldah.
6: Huldah.
7: H-U-L-D-A.
6: And where do we see her in Scripture?
7: Well, we find her in Scripture in 2 Kings chapter 22 and in 2 Chronicles 34. And so that's the place where Josiah is given the word of the Lord from the temple that they found when they were doing renovations. And he tears his clothes because he realized the weightiness of having neglected the word of God, but now having found the word of God. And he said, we need to find out what this means. And so he sent his top officials to go speak to Huldah and get a word from the Lord.
6: Amazing. Dr. Pam McRae with us for Back to School Week. So Dr. McRae, ministry to women is a major that's offered here. And one of the courses, ministry to women in pain. Tell me a little bit more about that.
7: Yeah, I teach two classes that relate to that topic. And it started with ministry to women in pain. And what we talk about is how do we understand suffering as it relates to God's intervention in our life? Mm-hmm. And that's really hard. It's really hard when we're going through difficult times to think, God knows what's going on. How come he doesn't just like fix this? Mm-hmm. And so we talk about that, but then we read a book called Shepherding Women in Pain that goes through about 20 different experiences that women have that are suffering, like depression, anxiety, miscarriages, incarcerated relatives, sexuality. And so we study these kinds of experiences and help students know how to care well and how to have a biblical perspective on what it means to help people who are suffering. And then I also teach similar kinds of content for a class called Pastoral Care of Women, where, Moody has both men and women in the pastoral studies department, but I get to take all the male pastoral majors and then have a whole class that they're required to take, a 3-hour class on how are they able to understand how to pastor and shepherd women appropriately and with the kind of attention that a pastor needs to give to his flock. And so I'm so thankful to be able to do that because there's a lot of question about that. And we know from Ezekiel 34 that God does not take kindly to shepherds who don't shepherd the flock. And so pastors, and then also I think we all are required to care for the ones that God brings in our pathway, men and women, boys and girls. Mm-hmm. And so we need to not neglect those who are suffering around us.
6: In your study, both personally, but also as you teach the course, what's different about ministering to women in pain that maybe gets overlooked? Because obviously there's a course on it because some of the things that are maybe assumed or have been relied upon in the past aren't particularly effective. What are some of the ways that maybe we have room to grow and are growing in that area as a church?
7: Well, I think first we need to understand that we minister through the Spirit and by the Spirit. And so one of the questions I get often is, well, I've never experienced that, so how would I know how to care for this person? And that particularly comes in the class where the male pastor says, I've never experienced things women experience. How can I minister them? Mm-hmm. And I always say, there's so much that's common to humanity that we can understand the pain of others, even if we haven't had that particular situation. And God wants us to trust him to be used by the Spirit and not rely on our experiences. So that's one. And the other is, I think we sometimes think we need to have the answers both biblically and kind of in a counseling way so that we understand the depth of the need. And I think, oh my goodness, that's such a burden. Let's page back in our mind a little bit and just trust that the Spirit will help us. We don't have to have all the knowledge to help. And then thirdly, I would say, there's such a ministry of presence. Mm-hmm. So one of the requirements that I have is from a chapel service that we had here several years ago. Jill Briscoe came and talked about Job. And, you know, Job's friends did good ministry when they came and sat with him and didn't say anything. And then after they had sat with Job for a while, they started talking, and they sort of, you know, from there on, it was like, you know, a ministry of presence is better for Job right now. Mm-hmm. But that message, it's so profound that people need to have a witness to their pain and have somebody talk to them and talk about their pain, because we really learn a lot when we speak it out loud and somebody reflects back to us and says, oh, I really see that you're hurting in this way. Mm-hmm. Oh, I see that this happened to you. And that was just terrible. That was plain terrible. That was wrong, terrible, and I'm so sorry. And so the ministry of presence is really something that God uses powerfully in all of our lives.
6: Because I think the tendency, and everybody will admit to having done this at some point in time, is to want to try to jump in with a verse to apply.
7: Yeah.
6: And somebody's hurting and your intentions are good. So you want to give them a verse, or you want to,
7: yeah,
6: you know, kind of wrap things up in a bow, or give them the silver lining, or the,
7: yeah,
6: other perspective, or all of these things that we, mm-hmm, hopefully are learning are not effective in the immediacy. That ministry, mm-hmm, of presence precedes other types of ministry. There's a time for giving, pointing people to the Word of God.
7: Yeah.
6: We absolutely want to be doing that. But sometimes we jump too quickly to try to solve and fix before showing care and compassion.
7: Yeah, because, you know, what that often does is just make the person who hears that and knows the verse just feel like, and yes, I'm a failure too, mm-hmm, and I'm doing this badly, and the Lord would like me to feel joy in this tremendous pain right now, when maybe they need to, you know, just wait and say things that are comforting. Because if you know this person knows the verses, it isn't necessarily the thing to say at the time.
6: Mm-hmm.
7: But we do that better when we're relying on the Spirit the whole time and just praying, Lord, should I say this or should I not? Sometimes it relieves our angst.
6: Yeah.
7: We want to say something that helps. And so I understand that. So to sit in the discomfort is hard sometimes. And then the other thing we do is we say, oh, yeah, me too. You want to hear what happened to me?
6: Yeah.
7: And that's comforting in certain conversations. Mm-hmm. You know, like me, if you go to lunch with your girlfriends, you sit there and you have this kind of conversation back and forth for hours. And it's friendship connection.
6: Mm-hmm.
7: But when it's the kind of thing when we're having a conversation with somebody's in deep pain, I always suggest that when you're hearing that, just ask follow-up questions. Don't do anything but ask follow-up questions for a while. Try to find something in the story at that point that you ask that allows them to open up and talk more about what they're going through.
6: Mm-hmm.
7: And there's a time and place. But, you know, you can't make an outline and say, follow this outline and it'll be the right thing.
6: Right.
7: I don't think the Spirit gives us an outline. So, but we do have wisdom, and it just, you know, the Spirit applies what we need when we need it.
6: Yeah. What are you most excited about for this semester with your students?
7: You know, I just love the beginning. I just love the beginning. And I have one freshman class every fall, spiritual formation class. And I love that. I love to just see the freshmen come in, and I'm excited for who God is raising up and bringing to Moody. I love, love, love, love, love that.
6: That's amazing. Dr. Pam McRae, professor here at Moody Bible Institute. If you want more on Moody, that's Moody online, Moody in person, also an option for high schoolers to get dual credit. Just text Moody to 800-555-7898. Moody to 800-555-7898.

0: Good morning. You're listening to Carl and Crew. Let's get you updated with a couple quick headlines this morning. One person remains unaccounted for after a deadly flash flooding struck Grand Canyon National Park over the weekend. Incident Commander Dave Black says rangers used the park's permit system to narrow down the list of individuals who might still be missing. Officials said current tips give them no reason to believe that more than one person remains unaccounted for. Search and rescue operations will continue later today after being stalled by another flash flood warning on Monday. With the 25th anniversary of the 9/11 terror attacks looming next week, officials say the number of cancer cases related to the tragedy is on the rise. The New York Post got a hold of fresh World Trade Center health program data that shows for the first time the number of cancer cases in people who worked, lived, or attended school near Ground Zero is higher than cancer cases among emergency responders who helped at Ground Zero. Overall, there were more than 32,000 cancer cases in 2015, but now that number has shot up to more than 57,000 by this year. The World Trade Center health program serves people from all 50 states. I'm Jonathan, and that's your quick update.
1: Thank you, Young Thunder. It is easy to look at young people en masse and feel discouraged.
0: Sure. I think that's fair. You see culture moving in a way. Mm-hmm. The influences of the world are changing.
1: Yeah.
0: And it gets hard because you also see those influences working on a large scale.
1: Yeah. I mean, we see young people objectively. We see a lot of anxiety. We see depression. We see screen use and addiction that
2: very high.
1: I think we can all identify as problematic, and that's just not young people. That's people of all ages.
0: Absolutely. Yeah.
1: But what if I told you there are reasons, some really good reasons, to be very encouraged about what's happening with Gen Z, Gen Alpha? Coming up, we're going to have a conversation with someone who has a very unique vantage point. He spends a lot of his time ministering on, wait for it, TikTok. Yes.
0: Love that.
1: TikTok. Will be blown away by what's happening on TikTok. That's really encouraging for the gospel. Our York Moore coming up.

0: Well, everybody is looking for something, even if they can't put words to it, even if they can't put a finger on it. We're all, in each day, we are looking for purpose. We're looking for meaning. We're looking for fulfillment, sometimes looking for pleasure. R. York Moore, our guest right now, he's a gifted speaker, revivalist. He's an accomplished TikToker. Yes. Yeah, we'll get to that in a minute. He's currently the president, CEO, and national evangelist for the Coalition for Christian Outreach. You are active in ministry, R. York Moore. But before that, you were a college kid looking for something. What was it you were looking for?
1: Well, I was an unusual college student because I wasn't looking for a good job or a spouse. I went to college searching for the meaning of the universe. I was raised by atheists.
0: Okay, wait. You really, at the time, that's what you knew you were looking for?
1: Yes, absolutely.
0: Wow, okay.
1: And I went to the University of Michigan, go blue. Still live here in the Ann Arbor area. I'm a tried and true Wolverine. But being raised by atheists, when I came to college, I took on that mantle, and in fact, my nickname in my fraternity was Satan, because I persecuted Christians and wrote papers against Christians.
0: Wow.
1: But I was looking for the foundation for my life. If there's no God, if there's no transcendence, can anything mean anything at all? And that was the quest that I was on. So I was quite certain that the answer was no, but I wanted to make sure. And so I became an honor student in both the data sciences section of the psychology department and my great love, which was the philosophy department. So that's how I went to college, searching for the meaning of the universe.
0: At what point did you realize that, wait, the purposelessness of atheism, when did that all start to become clear to you and the answers found in Jesus Christ illuminated?
1: Well, you know, I don't think I was looking for answers in religion. In fact, I was quite sure there were none. And so when I got to the end of my studies, my philosophic studies, I turned my honors thesis in to the chair of our department. And it was basically an atheistic expression that we call existentialism. Mm-hmm. You know, think about Jean-Paul Sartre and others. And I remember turning that paper in, and this is the short version. This isn't the first encounter with the Holy Spirit. But I turned that paper in, I walked out of the building, and a cold blast of Michigan air swept the parking lot. And I literally heard the voice of God. Now, I wouldn't have used those words at the time, but I heard God ask this question. If you really believe everything that you've written in that paper, why do anything at all? Because I was a, you know, ENTJ type 3, you know, type A personality. I was a driver. I had multiple jobs and multiple girlfriends, and I was an honor student in multiple departments. And God basically brought me to my knees by asking this question, why do anything at all if it doesn't matter? I didn't have an answer for that, but I knew that if there was a being that was speaking to me in this wind, then I got to figure out who he, she, or it is. And so I did something very unusual as an atheist. I started to pray, and I said every day, I said, "Dear Allah, Buddha, Krishna, Jesus, he, she, it, whoever you are, show me the money." And I was looking for the angel Moroni or some algorithm to fall out of the sky to demonstrate to me for sure that there was a God. And so I started reading the Bible and reading the Upanishads and reading the Quran and talking to Muslims and talking to pastors and talking to Christians. And after several weeks of investigation, I came to the conclusion that there really is no God and religious people have no foundation for their ideology. And so therefore, I was going to kill myself. And so it was a rational decision to commit suicide. It wasn't because I was depressed or anything like that. It was, you know, the end of the conclusion in existentialism, we call it, it's the great angst when you come to the end of yourself and you come to the end of the world and there is nothing. It's just a great void of nothingness. But before I did the act, I said, well, you know, maybe God can speak for himself. And so I went back to prayer. And after hearing nothing, I remember it all came to a head. December 24th, 1989, Christmas Eve, I'm sitting in the movie theater watching The Little Mermaid with my fiance at that point. And I had what I would call an atheistic epiphany. There is no God. There is no afterlife. There is no meaning. There is no purpose. It's all cartoons and sex and drugs and the accumulation of material wealth. And if that's all there is, I'm killing myself tonight. So I got my girlfriend, or my fiance rather, dropped off at her house. I got my car going about 90 miles an hour down the freeway. A power and a presence flooded my car, took hold of the wheel, and in that moment of decision, steered me to safety. So I'm the original Jesus take the wheel story. I should be getting royalties, but I haven't seen any checks yet.
0: Wow. But
1: that encounter wasn't enough to convert me. I still didn't know who I had this encounter, what it meant, but it was enough to get me home that night. And I fell asleep, woke up on Christmas morning. And this is where my story with Jesus begins. Christmas morning, I wake up and for the first time, I pray a prayer of desperation. I said, God, if that was you last night, I need to know right now because I'm still going to kill myself. And I walked into the next room and my two older brothers were also home from the University of Michigan, Go Blue. And we were all sitting around the living room and one of my brothers, none of them were Christians, but he had brought the poem Footprints in the Sand, a very large printed framed poster of the poem Footprints in the Sand. And if you're not familiar with that, it's just a story about how God is active in our lives, how he's working in our lives, particularly during times of difficulty and challenge. And I'm reading this and I actually heard the voice of God say three things to me that changed my forever. He said, number one, I do exist. Number two, I'm the reason why you exist. And number three, I'm the one who kept you from killing yourself last night, which meant that God knew who I was. He was involved in my story and he cared enough to actually intervene. And so in tears, I ran into the other room and I still didn't know which God I was praying to, but I said, dear God, if you can take my life and make anything out of it from this day forward, I'm living for you. So that was the beginning of my walk with the Lord. And it's a testimony that wows a lot of people. It's not the one that I wish that I had. It's not the one I wished for my kids to have, but it's the one that I got.
0: Yeah. R. York Moore, our guest right now, he is president, CEO, and national evangelist for the Coalition for Christian Outreach, formerly served with InterVarsity Christian Fellowship. He's got a powerful TikTok ministry. A lot of what I just read deals with young people. You have a heart and a passion for young people. And after hearing your story, it's pretty easy to understand why, unless I'm drawing too many conclusions too quickly. It was a lot of your passion born out of what you went through?
1: Yeah, absolutely. I have a passion for this generation and the past several generations. I went to college in 1987 and I never left. I've been on the college campuses now for, 30 something years. And I love this generation. Gen Z is on our college campuses and we're getting ready for Gen Alpha and they're coming. But here's the interesting thing. I've been an evangelist now for 30 years and I've never seen an evangelistic opportunity like we're seeing in America right now. All across the United States, we're seeing people come to Jesus in ways that are extraordinary at levels we've never seen before. In 2017, I co-founded the Every Campus Coalition, which has 120 organizations. Every single collegiate ministry in America is on the platform, and we're seeking God for revival on our college campuses. And we believe that we're beginning to see that. Wow. I mean, we're seeing students baptized in the back of pickup trucks. We're seeing athletes baptized in the water tanks, in their locker rooms, coaches, Bible studies that would typically have 50 students, have 500 students. Even in our ministry, the Coalition for Christian Outreach, put our missionaries on staff at local churches, and we disciple students in the context of the local church. We've seen a rash of students coming into Bible studies, coming into churches, requesting to be baptized. And they're showing up, Allie, saying things like, I don't know exactly why I'm here. I just got out of bed and found myself here. Well, can you tell me about Jesus? Like, wow. You can't make this stuff up. Mm-hmm. What we're seeing is extraordinary. But at the foundational level, there is a heart search that's going on, and we see it in many different ways. And what we're saying is we need to be active and present and available for this move of God that we're seeing.
0: R. York Moore, our guest right now. Coming up, let's talk a little bit more about that search that many young people are on and what he's seeing and how we can be praying for this next generation. More coming up here with R. York Moore here on Carlin Crew.
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0: Well, we're seeing stories on college campuses. You're seeing it on social media. R. York Moore, our guest right now. There is an awakening happening in this country. Maybe not reported on, but you're seeing it every day. Give us just a little bit of a recap of what you're seeing across the country as it pertains to young people.
1: We're seeing a move of God, to be honest, full stop. We're seeing something like we've never seen before. We're seeing an openness to the gospel. We're seeing students interested in joining church. And, you know, I don't know if you've seen the recent statistic, but, you know, Gen Z has increased Bible purchases for the first time in decades and decades. You know, church attendance in the United States was going down year over year for over 20 years until last year. Gen Z, being led by young men, have actually increased church attendance across the United States. I mean, these are things that, you know, even in our wildest dreams, all of the, you know, prognosticators that deal in statistics, we never saw this coming. And listen, there's only one explanation, and that is God is on the move in a powerful way, and he's meeting a generation that are hungrier than ever before.
0: What do you see that primarily young people are looking for? And obviously, we can't broad brush it too much, but trends that you're seeing. You're active on TikTok. You have how many? Is it followers on TikTok or viewers? Or how is that metric measured?
1: Yeah, followers, about 650,000 followers on TikTok. And, you know, I've been on the platform for, you know, 4 or 5 years. And micro trends, like, you know, the individual things that catch fire, those come and go. But here's the reality. This generation isn't just scrolling, they're searching.
0: Yeah.
1: You know, behind this endless scrolling is a deeper search for identity, for belonging, for purpose. 1 in 3 Gen Z says they feel addicted to their phones and addicted to social media. But listen, Gen Z reports, and should this surprise us, higher levels than ever of loneliness and anxiety than any previous generation. And I think it's in that loneliness and that anxiety, that vacuum for meaning and purpose, that God is birthing a desire for something greater, something more.
0: you know, I have a 16-year-old daughter and the phone is definitely attached to her much of the time. I have a 13-year-old son who doesn't care as much about, he doesn't actually have a phone, but the video games draw his attention. Now, obviously, as parents in general, we don't want our kids addicted to screens. It's a battle. We do want to stay in the fight. But how do we, from your perspective, how do we leverage the fact that they are going to be on screens for the good?
1: Yeah, we're never going back. And it's only going to get more intense with the dawn of automated generative artificial intelligence. And I'm thinking a lot and speaking a lot on AI these days. But the ubiquitous presence of screens in our lives is only going to become more and more. And the question is, how do we think Christianly about these things? Mm-hmm. I personally believe that all things belong to God, that there isn't a square inch of the creation that doesn't belong to Jesus. And that includes the digital realm, the place where we go on our screens. A screen is just a tool that takes us to a place, and that place connects us with friends, and it connects us with predators. So we see the opportunity and we see the risk at the same time. It connects us with pornography, but it also connects us to the Bible app and to, you know, resources like my TikTok channel. So the screen itself is benign. It's neither morally good or bad. It's what it teleports us to. It's what it invites us to. But here's the thing. Our young people are being discipled. They are being discipled by their algorithms. Your algorithm tells you everything that you need to know about a person. You want to know somebody, something about a person that you're dating or somebody that you're interested in or somebody that your daughter or your son is interested in. You take a look at their phone without any clicks and you just scroll through their For You page on TikTok or their Instagram reels. And what will automatically come up will show you what's discipling them. And so That means that the church needs to be present and active. We can't put our head in the sand and just kind of wish for yesteryear where screens didn't dominate our time. The answer isn't a kind of monastic pullback from digital technology. It's to think Christianly about it and to say, this too belongs to the Lord Jesus Christ. This screen, the digital realm, whether it's Snapchat or TikTok or Instagram, whether it's an algorithm or an artificial intelligence, all of those things, they belong to God and they must be brought under submission to the Lordship of Jesus Christ.
0: You know, one thing, and I am certainly not as tuned into this stuff as you are, but one thing I have noticed just in my own observation of trends, I've seen a high interest in baptism. I've seen a high interest of younger people in spirituality, but I've also seen this sort of dangerous linking of kind of Jesus as an add-on to the things that I already want to do, if that makes sense. How do we make sure that the interest in spiritual things is anchored and grounded in truth?
1: That's a great question. And I do think it's the challenge of discipleship in the age that we're in. And so what I would say is that we are experiencing the dawn of a new syncretism. And that is that we're trying to compatibilize our interest and excitement about Jesus with all kinds of things, Western materialism, manifestation techniques that are very, very popular. That's an entirely new burgeoning religion,
0: right,
1: if you're not aware of that. And so young people, they definitely don't see the incongruity. So how do we actually root them in truth? Well, we obviously have to expose them to discipleship opportunities. But you look at things like the Bible Project. You look at all kinds of online learning communities like Tarek Hobbs and other kinds of communities that are getting young people into the Word of God, you know, and there's good news on that front. There's a direct correlation through studies that shows that Gen Z's consumption of the hit show The Chosen has a direct correlation to the increase in Bible sales in the United States. So when you expose people increasingly to truth, they're going to be discipled by truth. When you expose people increasingly to lies and corruption and false worldviews and ideologies and false religions, they're going to be discipled by those things. So there's a three-alarm fire in my mind of both opportunity and risk. This is not the time for the church to lay back and figure out what kind of new building we should have. Should we pave the parking lot in October or April? No, listen, the fields are ripe for harvest, and we need to rush with all that we got, you know, capitalize on this opportunity to win this nation for Christ. We have to act like never before.
0: Good word. R. York Moore, our guest. If you want more, we mentioned a lot. His TikTok channel, if that's something that you or your kids or your grandkids are interested in, you're going to want to get connected there. Also, the Coalition for Christian Outreach, we mentioned that as well. 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We had conversations already with Peter Worrell. We talked about worldview yesterday. Yes. That was a hot topic. Elizabeth Smith talked a little bit about boredom and also the opportunity available through Moody Online. 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Get caught up. Just text SHOW to 800-555-7898. And I also want to give a little shout out to those of you who are on YouTube. 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
9: 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I'm Jonathan. Let's get you updated this morning. President Trump is planning to meet with U.S. oil refiners and fuel distributors today as he looks for ways to lower gas prices. He'll be joined by Interior Secretary Doug Burgum, Energy Secretary Chris Wright, and representatives from companies both large and small, according to a White House official. Trump is looking to push down gas prices ahead of the midterm elections as polls show growing voter concern about the cost of living. Recovery efforts continue after severe weather hit northwest Indiana 3 weeks ago. Indiana Governor Mike Braun and FEMA visited Gary yesterday. Braun said his administration will investigate the area's utility company, Northern Indiana Public Service Company. He claims the agency has taken more than 2 weeks to restore power for thousands of residents in the region. FEMA has set up several locations in the region to assist residents with applying for financial assistance to help repair damaged homes. The Federal Trade Commission is suing Amazon. FTC Chairman Andrew Ferguson says the world's largest online retailer manipulated pricing and overcharged over 8 million advertisers. The lawsuit alleges 80% of sponsored product ad auctions were rigged. 22 state attorneys general filed the lawsuit Monday, accusing the company of making over $20 billion off the scheme since 2019. An Amazon spokesperson says it strongly disagrees and asserts the FTC doesn't understand how advertising works. Now for weather, traffic, and a little sports, it's Super Day.
10: It will be very humid today. A little bit of scattered rain as well. Just keep that in mind. But we're already at about 82 degrees. 82 degrees already this morning, going to a high of 92. Matter of fact, a heat index warning from noon till 9 p.m. today. Put this pretty much on repeat for tomorrow. Even more humid tomorrow. The high 94 tomorrow before we dip back into the 80s. So starting off the new month, again, with very, very humid temperatures. Now to the roads. Try to finish out the rush hour for you on the Kennedy Expressway, O'Hare into downtown. Still strong at an hour. Montrose in 45 minutes, 30 minutes in the express. So you are banking some time for sure. Out to the airport, 40. Eisenhower, the 290, Wolf in 55 minutes. Stevenson, Tri-State to Lakeshore Drive, 50. The Ryan, 95th into the Eburn Interchange at 30. Over to Lakeshore Drive, Hollywood to Monroe, 35 minutes. Marquette to Monroe at a little over 20. So southbound still a little busy. Most of the tollways are improving. Nothing too unusual or outstanding as far as Indiana commuting. And Checker Roads brought to you in part by Unbound.org and Mothers Against Drunk Driving. When it comes to sports, Cubs beat Milwaukee 17-3. Record 9 home runs in a game. Set a record for 62 runs in a month. They'll host the Brewers again today. White Sox losing to Houston 6-3. And they match up as well.
11: We're going to look at a series of stories from the life of Elisha, and all of them have the same message to us. They say, look at who God is. Look at what he has done. Look at what he is doing. Look at what he will do. Believe in him. Trust him. Have confidence in him.
12: Welcome to Open the Bible with Pastor Colin Smith. I'm Steve Hiller. Glad you're listening today as we begin a brand new series. It's called In God We Trust from the book of 2 Kings. And Colin, what kind of stories are we going to be looking at in this series?
13: We are looking at some wonderful stories from the Old Testament. I find the life of Elisha absolutely fascinating. We'll look, for example, at the story of the Shunammite woman, as she is known, who received the miraculous gift of a son, a wonderful gift from God, and the son then died and then amazingly was raised to life. It is an extraordinary story. Then there's the story of Naaman, a Syrian commander of the army, and he had leprosy, and he came to Elisha, who was a prophet, and Elisha told him something he didn't want to hear, but when he believed God's promise, he was wonderfully healed. That's an amazing story. But we're going to start today with, I think, one of the most wonderful and beautiful stories of all. It's the story of a widow, a godly woman, who was in great need, and God provided for her in an extraordinary way. It's a story that I think many people will know well, and the reason it's known well is it so beautifully conveys the tender compassion and the almighty power and provision of God. It's a wonderful encouragement, and I'm excited to be beginning this new series today.
12: Well, let's open our Bibles together to the book of 2 Kings. We're in chapter 4 as we begin a message called God Will Provide For Us. Here is Pastor Colin.
11: The plan for us is that we will be looking together at the life of Elisha. And I've preached before on the life of Elijah, but never on the life of Elisha. And Elijah, of course, is the better known of these two prophets. But God's people enjoyed more blessing under the life of Elisha, in the time of Elisha, than they ever did in the days of Elijah. Now, the series over these 6 weeks is entitled, In God We Trust. We're going to look at a series of stories from the life of Elisha, and all of them have the same message to us. They say, look at who God is. Look at what he has done. Look at what he is doing. Look at what he will do. Believe in him. Trust him. Have confidence in him. The God who was with Elijah was also with Elisha. God's servants change, but God's work continues. So I hope you'll open your Bible at 2 Kings and chapter 4. And we're looking today at the story of a woman who was married to a godly man. You'll see that in verse 1, that her husband was one of the sons of the prophets. Now, prophets, of course, spoke the word of God. And so this lady was married to someone who had a ministry of the word. And it's clear that her husband was a faithful servant of God. She says to Elisha, you know that your servant feared the Lord. And it seems from what she says in verse 1 that her husband was especially close to Elisha. She describes her husband as Elisha's servant, not once, but twice. Notice, your servant, my husband. And then she says, you know that your servant feared the Lord. This woman's husband may well have been Elisha's right-hand man. So here is a woman who has been greatly blessed by God. We are not told her name. We're simply told that she was married to a godly husband, a faithful son of the prophets. And we're told here that she had two wonderful sons. But then tragedy struck. The woman's husband died. And because she refers to her sons as children, it seems that her husband died really very early in life. God's faithful servants suffer and sometimes suffer greatly. Well, this great loss and tragedy that came into this woman's life opened a whole new chapter of troubles. God's law, as you may remember, made provision for widows And that provision was primarily through the extended family circle. But for whatever reason, this woman seems to have, as we would say, fallen through the net, and she was left with mounting debts. She speaks here in verse 1 about a creditor. Notice what she says. Now the wife of one of the sons of the prophets cried to Elisha, "Your servant, my husband, is dead. And you know that your servant feared the Lord. But the creditor has come to take my two children to be his slaves." So, you see, the man who had lent her money had come knocking at the door. And it's not hard to imagine the conversation, is it? "You owe me money. I don't have any money to give you." "Well, what do you have?" "I don't have anything. You look round my house. My shelves are empty. My cupboard is bare. I only have one little jar of oil." What use is a jar of oil to a creditor? But the creditor then steps forward with menace in his eyes. "But you do have something, don't you? You have these two fine young men here. If your debt is not paid by the end of this month, your sons will work for me and they will keep working for me until your debt is paid in full." And then he says, "I'll be back soon." And he walks out, slamming the door behind him. So this woman was desperate. She's lost her husband. Now she's facing the imminent prospect of losing her two sons. And so she goes to Elijah. She cries out to him. She's desperate for help. She knew that Elisha walked closely with God, as it seems her husband, who also walked with God, had walked closely with Elisha. Perhaps God could do something to help her. Well, what we have here, friends, is a wonderful, wonderful story of God's provision. And I want us to see some very practical things from it today. I want us to see first how God provides. Then I want us to see how we are involved in God's provision. And then I want us to see, of course, how this story

0: except a jar of oil. Now, there is something very practical and very important here about how to help a person in need. We will all perhaps at some point be in a position of trying to figure out how best to contribute to a situation of great need. And I want you to notice that Elisha's first question here is, what do you have? What do you have that you could sell? You have this debt. What do you have that you could sell? What means do you have at your disposal to make some money that would pay off this debt? In any situation of need, a wise first question is to ask, what has God given already? Tell me, what have you in the house? And you see, that is the first question, because God most often works with what he has already given. Now, to be clear, God is not limited to working with what he has already given. God is not limited in any way. Our God is in heaven. He does whatever pleases him. There are other ways that God can work. But this is a pattern that we often see in the Bible, and therefore a pattern that we should often expect to see in our lives and in the lives of others. God works with what he has already given. I mean, let me give you one or two examples. Think about Moses, when God called him to speak to Pharaoh. And Moses said, I am not eloquent, I am slow of speech and of tongue. But you see, God had already given to Moses a brother, whose name was Aaron. And if you read the account, it just so happened that at that very moment where Moses was protesting his inability, Aaron was coming out into the desert to see him. You see, God provided through what he had already given. You get the same later on in the story of Moses. You remember when he was absolutely overwhelmed with all of these people bringing all of their problems to him day after day. And the answer lay in wise and godly people who the Lord had already placed around Moses. They were the ones to help him. God worked through what he had already given. And of course, the most obvious example of this is in the New Testament, that wonderful occasion where there was a vast crowd of people gathered around Jesus to hear him in a remote desert place. And after many hours, you remember, they were hungry. And Jesus said to his disciples, how many loaves do you have? You see, he starts with the question, what has already been given? Go and see. Well, you remember that they went to do their research on what God had already given, and what they found was it didn't amount to much. John records that they came back, there is a boy here who has 5 barley loaves and 2 fish, but what are they among so many? You see the pattern? What do you have? Well, nothing except for 5 loaves and 2 fish. But you see, God worked with the 5 loaves and the 2 fish that he had already given when they were placed into the hands of our Lord Jesus Christ. God works with what he has already given. Now, you see very clearly that that is precisely the pattern that we find here in this story. What do you have in the house? Elisha says to the widow. Well, nothing, except for a jar of oil. Well, let's see what God can do with a jar of oil. That's the point. God could have created oil out of nothing, but he didn't do that. He worked with the oil he had already given. He could have created loaves and fish out of nothing in the desert. He didn't do that. He worked with the loaves and fish he had already given. God works through what he has already given. So in any situation of need, what's the first thing you do? You look at what God has given already.
1: We've been looking at this principle that God works through what he's already given. So, in any situation of need, the first thing we do is to look to see what God has given already. You're listening to

0: open the Bible with Pastor Colin Smith and a message called God Will Provide For Us. 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Here's Pastor Colin.
1: God works through what he has already given. So in any situation of need, what's the first thing you do? You look at what God has given already. What gifts do you have? What friends has he given you? What opportunities do you have? What resources have already been placed in your hand? Look at these things, because these things may be the very things that God uses to provide for you. It's very practical. God works through what he has already given. Second observation from this wonderful story is that God works through our faith and obedience. Look at verse 3. Then he said, "Go outside, borrow vessels from all your neighbors, empty vessels, and not too few." This is very significant. God is going to wonderfully, miraculously provide for this lady, but there is something for her to do. And what we learn from this story is that God provided for her as she walked in faith and in obedience. Now, again, to be clear, God is able to do far above all that we ask and all that we imagine. God is not limited to the range of our faith or of our obedience. But it is very, very clear from Scripture that God calls us to be actively engaged in the means by which he provides. Again, just to take an example from another part of Scripture, you see this in the story of Noah. God saved Noah and his family from the flood. But Noah's obedience and faith were actively engaged in God's salvation of him and his family. He obeys the command to build an ark in the desert, which must have seemed a very strange thing to do. And in an act of faith, when God commanded him, he got into the ark with the animals, with his family, and God shut the door when there wasn't even any rain. Imagine getting into an ark when there wasn't even any rain. It would take an act of faith to do that. Well, God saved Noah and his family in the ark, but Noah was actively involved in his own salvation. God worked through his faith and his obedience, not without his faith or without his obedience. Now, you see the same pattern in the story here of the widow. Very clearly, Elisha says to her, "Now you've got to go outside, borrow vessels from all of your neighbors, empty vessels, and not too few." And remember, Elisha was a prophet, so this really was the word of God to her. Go borrow vessels from your neighbor. It was a command for her to obey. And Elisha says, make sure you don't borrow too few. So there was faith involved here. He calls her to exercise faith. Don't make the mistake of underestimating what God is going to do for you. Walk in obedience and anticipate his blessing. That's what Elisha is saying to her. God will provide for her, but there is something for her to do. Faith and obedience were woven into God's plan to provide for this widow. And your faith and your obedience will be woven into God's plan to provide for you. Now, it's clear from this story that this woman did exactly what Elisha had said. Notice the parallels between verse 4 and verse 5, exactly the same language. Verse 4, Elisha told her, "Then go in and shut the door behind yourself and your sons and pour into all these vessels. And when one is full, set it aside." That's what she was told to do. Verse 5, what she did. So she went from him and shut the door behind herself and her sons. And as she poured, they brought the vessels to her. She did exactly what Elisha had said. And we will see at the end of this story clear evidence that she did indeed go to all the neighbors and that she did indeed borrow vessels and not too few. She did exactly what he said. Now, I want you to picture with me for a moment the scene as this miracle of God's provision took place. I want you to picture this house, and it is literally stacked from floor to ceiling with jars, pots, vessels of varying shapes and sizes. And one of the widow's sons takes a jar, biggest one he could see in front of him, and puts it on a table. And the widow takes this small jar of oil in her hand. It's all she has. But in an act of faith, she begins to pour it out. It was just a little jar. It should have emptied itself out in seconds. But to the woman's amazement, the large jar into which she was pouring was soon nearly full. And so she calls on her son, "Bring another jar, bring another jar." One of the sons then places another empty jar on the table. The other son takes the full one and puts it on the floor. They got a little production line going, the three of them. And the woman just kept pouring. And every few seconds, another jar, another jar, another jar. Then verse 6. When the vessels were full, she said to her son, "Bring me another vessel." And he said to her, "There is not another." And the oil stopped flowing. The oil flowed from that little jar as long as there were empty jars to fill. So you see, if the woman had not obeyed the command of Elisha to go to the neighbors and get the jars, she would never have seen this miracle. God works through our faith and through our obedience.
0: 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And what a great truth to think about as we have to wrap up our time together. Next time, we'll look at how God works for our freedom and joy. 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And as you give a gift of any amount this month, we want to send you a copy of Lincoln's Daily Devotional. And Colin, tell us about this book.
1: Well, the first thing that's absolutely fascinating to me is that Abraham Lincoln had and used a devotional. He read scripture and had it in his mind and in his heart. And I discovered this because a friend of mine a while ago gave me an early edition of the actual devotional that Abraham Lincoln used. And it's brilliant. It lays out each day a verse or two of scripture. They're organized topically around a month, and they go through the experience of a Christian believer, our joys, our sorrows, our temptations, and of course, our final hope and blessedness. I was absolutely thrilled to discover that all these years ago, Abraham Lincoln was reading and meditating on a verse of scripture each day. And then I discovered that the book's
2: been reprinted, and it's been beautifully reproduced. And so, Steve, it's a joy to make this available to folks. It's in the Old King James Version, which, of course, is so beautiful in the way that it expresses the Word of God. I found this just to be very wonderful and rich. I think people will treasure having a copy of the devotional that Abraham Lincoln himself used to meditate on the Word of God.
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4: 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Where is this? Venezuela. Hi there, I'm Andy Napier, and this is Footsteps from TWR. 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
3: Yes, it is. It's the perfect moment, because now is like, what is next, is what people is thinking. We don't have hope. We don't have food. 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
12: 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From the Moody Church in Chicago, this is Running to Win with Dr. Erwin Lutzer, whose clear teaching helps us make it across the finish line. We've come to the end of our series on managing God's gifts, focusing today once again on managing our time. Pastor, every day is an opportunity to either invest our time or to waste it.
13: And you know, Dave, I'm sure that I speak for a lot of people because I certainly speak for myself and say this, in retrospect, I've wasted time. But one day I was in London recently, and I decided to give a lecture at the tomb of Karl Marx. I knew that Marx was buried there. I knew, of course, about Marxism and its tremendous evils. And I wanted to explain that to people, and as I was preparing that lecture, it dawned on me that he and D.L. Moody, who founded the Moody Church and the Moody Bible Institute, they were contemporaries for 46 years. And this led me to a study, and actually to a book entitled Marx and Moody, that I'll be telling you more about at the end of this message. But I want to emphasize this, that don't ever think that philosophers simply are in ivory towers spinning theories. When you stop to think of the impact of Karl Marx, it, of course, continues to influence the world. But so does the ministry of Dwight L. Moody. So I want you to listen to this message. It has to do, of course, with time. And then at the end of the message, I'm going to be giving you some contact info as to how this book can be yours.
14: This past week, someone asked me a question. It was, he was actually from a country, a huge country, a country that is larger than the United States land-wise, that is north of us. And he asked me, well, that's a good country too. He asked me a question. He said, would you give me an evaluation of the church in America? I'm really not qualified to do that, quite frankly, because my vision is somewhat narrow here in Chicago, Moody Church, and so forth. But I said, I want to say two things to you. First, there's some positive things happening. There's no question that the prayer movement, for example, happens all over the country. People are getting together for prayer. You find that there is unity among pastors that I know that we never had in the city of Chicago here 20 years ago. There is a coming together. There is a sense of oneness that is taking place. And people are being saved and the gospel is being preached and opportunities are being given. And for that we are grateful. But the negative part is this. We have not been able to stem the moral and the spiritual slide of our country. We simply have not been able to put on the brakes. And I don't know all the reasons why. But maybe one reason is because we as believers being in the world have become so much a part of the world that the unfruitful deeds of darkness that are bombarding us, we have become a part of, and therefore our light has been dimmed and we are not what we should be in society. We've rationalized and become a part of the world. You'll notice Paul says that we should live with goodness and righteousness and truth and find out what pleases the Lord. I was thinking to myself in Bible classes, in seminary, we have many different courses on theology and church history and church administration. Wouldn't it be wonderful to have a course entitled Finding Out What Pleases the Lord and then doing it? That's what Paul says we should do. He says it is shameful to mention these secret things that are done. And then he says, wake up, O sleeper, rise from the dead, and Christ will shine on you. Some people say he's talking about the unsaved, because we are not dead, we are alive if we are believers. But maybe the Apostle Paul is using this language to speak to us as believers and saying to us in the clearest possible language, you are asleep. You are no longer light in the Lord the way you should be, and therefore, wake up. Wake up. You see the times in which we live. We see society with its debauchery and with its betrayal and with its rampant sexuality and with its seductiveness and all of the things that are pushing upon us. And Paul would say to us as a church today, to me and to you, wake up. Understand your times. Well, let me give you now the second principle. And now we'll finally be able to understand it, I think, with greater force. He says, redeem the time. Well, let's read the text. Verse 15. Be careful then how you live. And here I like the King James Version of the Bible. I know that it is cumbersome at some points, and that's why we use a different translation. But the King James, which I memorized many years ago, says, walk circumspectly. Here it says, very carefully. Circumspectly means that you walk in such a way that your eyes are really all about you. If you could possibly have eyes at the back of your head, you would, because you know that your enemy, Satan, and the flesh within is trying to destroy you. It's trying to ruin your fellowship with Christ. It is trying to come between you and the sensitivity of the Holy Spirit. When we were in Mexico, I remember seeing these large walls that were built in order to keep in various compounds or various homes and houses because of theft. They were well guarded. And some of those walls were perhaps 10 feet high, made around a house. And then on top, as the concrete was being poured, they put many bits and pieces of broken bottles and glass to discourage people from going over the wall. But you know that cats walk on the top of those walls. But they walk circumspectly. 1 foot there, 1 foot there, 1 foot there. They don't want to be cut. Listen to me carefully. It is possible for you and for me to make one decision in a moment of time that will bring a lifetime of heartache because we've not been circumspect. Walk carefully. There's a devil out there who hates you and wants to destroy you. And he says, then walk wisely, not as the unwise. They're the ones that just go across the broken glass. They're the ones who kick the traces. They're the ones who say, well, it doesn't matter how I live. No matter what God says, I'm doing my thing. Don't be unwise like that. And then he says, and this is our word now, redeem the time. My translation says, making most of every opportunity. I want to use the word redeem. I'll tell you why, because it's in the Greek text. In Greek, the word agorazo means to redeem. That is, you go to the marketplace and you purchase something. But what Paul uses here is not just agorazo. He uses the preposition ek or ex. And we see that, for example, when we have an exit, which means out of. Ex agorazo means to redeem the time, to buy it out of the marketplace. What are we to buy it out of? To buy it out of the bondage of evil. Time must be carved out of the bondage of evil that he has just been talking about. What do we carve time out of? My dear friend, many people somehow know that you'll never become a professional baseball player unless you practice. You will never become a vocalist unless you practice. You'll never be a pianist unless you practice. But many people think that they are just going to be godly without any disciplines of life, without any time management, that somehow it will just happen. They want to be holy in a hurry. But it does take time to be holy, and it will never happen unless you carve time out of such things as individual pleasures. And here we can refer again to things that sap our time so much, like television, like the internet with all of its absorption and all of its fascination, where people sit hour after hour after hour. Can even be good things like sports or the news. I could very easily be a news junkie. But it dawned on me the other day, particularly because I've been home in recent weeks, it dawned on me that I am just getting absolutely sick of news. Sick of the news. For one thing, I've discovered that it's not news at all. All that it is the same old thing happening to different people. That's what the news is. What are we supposed to do? We carve the time. We shut off the TV. We shut off the internet. We shut off all of these things. And we say to ourselves that we must buy the time out of all of the bondages and the distractions and the things of this world. Not only out of personal pleasures, but also out of such things as personal responsibilities, where we say, there are some things I have to do, but some things I don't have to do, and God is going to come first. Because it won't happen. If we don't seize the time will get away from us and it will be gone. Why? Because Paul says the days are evil. Do you believe that these days are evil? If they are, redeem the time. Understand our times, redeem the time, and now notice, prioritize the time. Still all connected in Paul's mind. We go from verse to verse sometimes not realizing that he has a sequence of thought here. In verse 17, therefore do not be foolish, but understand what the Lord's will is. Do not get drunk on wine, which leads to debauchery, but instead be filled with the Spirit. Paul is saying, if you want to concentrate on those things that will really help you in your Christian life, if you want to focus on those things that really have eternal impact, then what you must do is stroke off your life those things that distract you. And he mentions wine and debauchery and drunkenness. There is some similarity between someone who is filled with the Spirit and someone who is drunk in this sense, that both of them are under the control of something other than themselves. But the alcoholic does things that are shameful. The Christian does things that are joyful. The alcoholic loses self-control, but the Christian is fully in control, because one of the fruits of the Spirit is self-control. And so the contrasts are much greater than the similarities. And the Apostle Paul says, be filled with the Spirit, and then speak to you one another with psalms and hymns and spiritual songs, singing and making music in your heart to the Lord, always giving thanks to God the Father. Now, what I'd like to do in the next few moments is to give you five steps that you can apply that will change your life forever. Because there are so many people who are disorganized when it comes to spiritual matters. They are not at all in any realm of discipline. They think that somehow spirituality is going to happen by osmosis, but it doesn't. And the only thing between us and eternity is time. The only thing we have to work with until we see our Lord face to face is time. So the question to you and the question to me is, how are we going to use it? That's the question. Let me give you five steps. Number one, determine what you want to become. Determine what you want to become. I'll tell you why we have to begin there. Let's just forget that this is a message and let's pretend that we are talking face to face now over a cup of coffee in a restaurant. Just you and me, you're looking into my eyes and I'm looking into yours. I have some questions for you. Do you really want to know God? Do you want to really have a passion for God? Do you want to love God more than you love sin? Is there something within you that says, when I stand before Jesus Christ, I want to have something to be able to offer to say that I did something productive and significant and fruitful for His glory, that I became a woman or a man of character and a man or woman of integrity and commitment and focus? Do you really want to say that? I think that you do, or you probably would not be here. But that's where time management begins. Because you see, if we don't know what the goal is going to be, how can we possibly know about steps A, B, and C? Because if we are content with our disorganization, spiritually speaking, if we are content with our lack of Bible reading, if we are content with our lack of prayer, if we are content with our lack of witnessing, well then everything else that I've said so far and what I'm going to say in the next few moments might as well not be said. So in this first point, I want to stir within you some holy discontentment and to say, I only have so many years. Why should I be idle? I want to use them productively for Christ. That's where it begins. It's number one, decide what you want to become. Number two, stroke from the schedule. Stroke from the schedule everything that belongs to the unfruitful works of darkness. Do you understand the battle that you're going to be in? Do you understand how Satan is going to rise up and say, no, no, no? We're not talking here simply about a time management. We're talking about spiritual conflict, because those who are involved in secret sins or addictions or unfruitful works of darkness, you can imagine that Satan is going to say, no, this time has been mine in the past and it will continue to be. And so what you need to do is to say, oh God, come to deliver me and take out of my schedule all those things that lead me into debauchery and out of fellowship with you. You know, I want to tell you, you can have a heart that is hot for God. You can have a heart that has been cleansed by God. You can come to church with a great sense of worship and expectation and leave with a sense of cleanliness and joy and then turn on the television and watch a sensual program and an hour later all of your passion and love for God has been drained and there's a cloud between you and God. So what do we have to do? We have to stroke from our lives everything that is the unfruitful works of darkness. Number three. Now what we need to do is to add those disciplines that are honoring to God. To add those disciplines. And to realize that if we're going to buy out the time from its evil bondage, we're going to have to recognize that there will be some extra time just along there. By the way, since I'm on the topic, have you ever thought of how godly we would be if all of the time that were spent on the internet and television were spent in Bible reading and prayer? I mean, really, seriously, folks, we would glow in the dark. So what do? You add the spiritual disciplines. You get yourself a devotional guide, and you begin to read the Bible systematically. Perhaps only a chapter or two a day, and there are many fine devotional guides that will help you along this line. And if you ever miss a day, you don't wait until January the 1st to get started again. You simply say, I've missed a day, or I've missed 2 days, and now I'm going to pick it up where I was, and I'm going to continue. And you calmly continue. And you begin to pray through the scriptures, as we've been teaching you how, so that you can now pray with a sense of freshness and a sense of ease. And every day as you come into the Word of God, you're saying, what new way am I going to be able to pray for my friends and my family and for the missionaries and for Moody Church? What new way am I going to be able to pray for them now? Because I've been reading the Word, and I'm going to be praying these scriptures back to God. And then you carve out time from even things that are not sinful, but that you enjoy doing, and say, God, I love you so much, I'm willing to say no to something to say yes to you. That's really what our wives want. Those of us who are married, we know that they not only want our leftovers in terms of time, what they would like to do is to see us say no to something that we like to do, but to say, I love you more than I love this activity, so you come first. That's what God wants too. So you add those things that are pleasing to Him. Number four, now you sign up. You sign up for some course, or you take some step that will help you in the right direction. For many of you, it may be beginning to attend our Sunday school classes and bringing your children, or an adult Bible fellowship. It's beginning to broaden your horizons, or perhaps volunteering for some ministry. Maybe as we think about the opportunity that we have here at the church with branch ministries, and you begin to say, I want to be involved, I want to do something that is going to get me out of my comfort zone, taking evangelism explosion, so that I'm going to learn how to witness, and so that positively I'm going to have input from others in my spiritual growth, because God knows how many years I have left and soon they will be gone, and I must use the time wisely for His glory and for His honor. Number five, you begin today. You begin today. Today is a good day to pray. Today is a very good day to be reconciled with someone that you know you should be reconciled to, but you've not done it because it feels uncomfortable and you don't want to go over those emotional upheavals. Today is a good day for you to say, I am going to begin to turn off whatever needs to be turned off, and I'm going to turn on to God, and I'm going to be in His presence until that holy passion is kindled within my life, because you and I know we will never, never overcome our passion for sin until we have a greater passion for Jesus. Because it's a battle of the passion. So we stay there until God does all that He needs to do in our hearts. By the way, today is also a good day to be saved. The scripture says, today, if you will hear His voice, do not harden your hearts. I speak to some of you who are listening who have never transferred your trust to Christ. You have never come to believe on Him personally. And you know that you should, because you're disconnected from God. Though you admire Christ, He has never become your Savior. Today, if you will hear His voice, do not harden your heart. Don't turn away from Him when He calls. Someone has written, the clock of life is wound but once, and no man has the power to say just when the hands will stop at late or early hour. Now is the only time we own to do His precious will. Do not wait until tomorrow, for then the clock may be still. 1,440 minutes, a gift from God. How will we use it? Let's pray. Our Father, as we think together today, we are so thankful to You for the gift of time. We do not know when it will run out, because the hourglass is running, but we ask for a sense of faithfulness and commitment until we see You face to face. Oh, Father, many of us blush for shame for the many, many hours used frivolously, carelessly. And how shall we give an account for You? But that's past. Transform us for the future, we ask. And make us all that we should be to make those changes that would bring honor to Your name. And by the way, if you've never received Christ as Savior, if you're here today and you've never believed on Him, did you know that even now you can pray and in the quietness of your heart say, Lord Jesus, I know that I'm a sinner. I know that Jesus died for sinners. And today, I transfer my trust to Him. I believe in Him and accept Him as my personal sin bearer. Would You tell Him that? Father, do in us that which is well-pleasing in Your sight, and do not let us go until You have blessed us. In Jesus' name, amen.
15: My dear friend, recently it was my privilege to stand at two different tombstones. The tombstone of Karl Marx in London and D.L. Moody in Northfield, Massachusetts. Two different lives. They were contemporaries.
13: 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What you'll discover is that these two lives, though they were contemporaries for 46 years, went very different directions. And at the end of the book, we ask this question, what will your legacy be?
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16: Type the question, is breakfast important, into Google, and you'll get a myriad of answers, but most agree, it is. And here's why. Breakfast literally means to break the fast. As the first meal of the day, it jumpstarts your metabolism, and some studies say it's vital for keeping your internal clock running on time. Those who eat breakfast generally have a lower BMI, consume less fat throughout the day, are at a decreased risk for diabetes, heart disease, and other health conditions, and have more energy. While it's hard to know if it's the breakfast itself or if those who eat it practice a healthier lifestyle, the benefits of a nutritious breakfast are undeniable. 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
17: She's the daughter of Billy Graham, the one Billy himself described as the best preacher in the family. Can you name her? If I could do it all over again, Christian leaders share the most important lessons of their lives. Ann Graham Lotz is an author and Bible teacher in her own right. But as she looks back at life, does she have any regrets?
18: I do have regrets. I never rebelled. I never, you know, walked on the wild side or anything like that. But as a parent, you look back, and at this stage, watching my grown children struggling with things that I know are the result of my parenting failures and mistakes.
17: Anne recalls the challenges of being a very young parent.
18: I had my son. He was born when I was 21, and then I had my other two. By the time I was 26, I had my three children. And I was so young, I just really, you know, was flying by the seat of my pants. I raised my children the way I thought my mother had raised me. We didn't have all of the things that are available that kids have today to raise their children. And so I would really love, if I could, I would like a do-over as a parent. I would like to have a child to practice on, and then I would like to have my three children because I made so many mistakes.
17: Mistakes or not, God has been good to her family, as Ann Graham Lotz will tell you.
18: All of my children are saved, praise God. All of my children love the Lord. All of them read their Bibles. In fact, I just celebrated my birthday, and they were all around the table, and I told them that that was my treasure, you know, that each one of my children, I can look them in the eye and know that they're serving the Lord. They're leading people to faith in Christ. They read their Bibles. They pray. So I'm very grateful, and that's God's grace, because I made a lot of mistakes. And if I had a do-over, that's what I would want. I would want to do over my parenting, and I know I would do things differently.
17: This has been a production of Moody Radio, a ministry of Moody Bible Institute, based on the book, If I Could Do It All Over Again.
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24: This is Revive Our Hearts with Nancy DeMoss Wagamuth, author of A Place of Quiet Rest. For Tuesday, September 1st, I'm Dana Gresh. 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
26: Whoa! How is that possible? What an incredible joy it is to look back over these years and see all the sweet fruit that the Lord has brought forth and the changes in my life and in the lives of our listeners. And wow, so many good things to celebrate.
24: Yes, there sure are. And over the course of the next couple of weeks, we want to do that. We want to slow down, spend some time looking back at the faithfulness of God since our beginning in 2001, and then look ahead at what He may have for us in the next 20 or 25 years, should He tarry.
26: Well, 20 years from now, I will be in my 80s, but Lord willing, this ministry will still be continuing to call women to freedom and fullness and fruitfulness in Christ. And you know, the Lord encourages us to do both, to look back and to look forward. So, Dana, God is a God of history, a God of the past, a God who's been faithful and keeps His covenant, a God who has done great things for us and through us in this ministry. But He's also a God of new beginnings and fresh starts, and a God who has prepared for this ministry and for our friends and listeners things in the future that we can't even begin to imagine at this point.
24: So true. Thanks, Nancy. Well, let's look back by returning to some of those core messages and themes that you've taught right here on Revive Our Hearts for 25 years. I mean, yesterday we reviewed some highlights from your teaching related to who God is. Another theme you love to talk about is our vertical relationship with God. Why is that such an important topic for you?
26: Well, everything in our lives goes back to our relationship with the Lord. That's the start, the end, and everything in between. And I've often said that if I could only share one message with women, I would want it to be about the importance of cultivating an intimate relationship with God through various means of grace, through the devotional life, through prayer, praise, the Word, worship, fellowship with other believers. There's nothing in our lives that is more important for you, for me, for every one of our listeners than that vertical relationship with God?
24: Well, Nancy, let me verbalize what I'm feeling, what I'm sure so many others are feeling right now. I am so grateful to the Lord for the way He's used you to help me develop a closer relationship with Him. In fact, one of the messages that has affected me and so many others is called brokenness. God used this message profoundly in my life years before I ever even met you. Let's listen in to a few moments of this classic message recorded at the Crew annual staff meeting in 1995.
25: You see, we will never meet God in revival until we have first met Him in brokenness. The Epistle of James reminds us and calls us to draw near to God, and He will draw near to you. But there is a process. First, cleanse your hands, you sinners. Purify your hearts, you double-minded. Be afflicted and mourn and weep. Let your laughter be turned to mourning and your joy to heaviness. First, humble yourself in the sight of the Lord, and then He will lift you up. There may be many tears without brokenness, as there may be, in some cases, genuine brokenness apart from the shedding of tears. You see, brokenness is not a feeling. It is not an emotion. It is a choice that I make. It is an act of my will. And brokenness is not primarily a one-time experience or a crisis experience in my life, though there may be those. But brokenness is rather a continuous, ongoing lifestyle. It's a lifestyle of agreeing with God about the true condition of my heart and my life as He alone can see it. It's a lifestyle of unconditional, absolute surrender of my will to God. Even as the horse that has been broken is surrendered and sensitive to the direction and the wishes of its rider. It's a lifestyle of saying, "Yes, Lord, not my will, but yours be done." Brokenness is the shattering of my self-will so that the life, the spirit, the fragrance, the life of Jesus may be released through me. Brokenness is a lifestyle of responding in humility and obedience to the conviction of God's Spirit and the conviction of His Word. And as His conviction is continuous, so my brokenness must be continual. Brokenness is a lifestyle that takes me in two directions. It's a lifestyle vertically of living, so to speak, with the roof off in my relationship toward God as I walk in the light in transparent honesty and humility before Him. But it's a lifestyle that requires also that I live with the walls down in my relationships toward others.
24: Well, that is a classic message from Nancy DeMoss Wolgemuth, recorded in 1995. That message on brokenness took on a life of its own as staff members of Crew, or Campus Crusade for Christ, heard the original message and then started sharing it by sending cassettes to those they knew. You remember cassette tapes? Yeah. Eventually, that message led Dennis Rainey and Bob Lapine from Family Life to ask Nancy, "Have you ever considered hosting a radio program?" We're marking some milestones like that because this week marks 25 years of being on the air. Today, we're looking at the way Nancy's taught on our vertical relationship with the Lord. Nancy encourages all of us to look to Christ alone to satisfy the needs of our hearts. And she talked about this in a classic Revive Our Heart series called Satisfying Our Thirst. It's about a woman who met Jesus at a well.
26: She had a physical thirst, she had an emotional thirst, and she had a spiritual thirst. And we've said that we have thirst at the same three levels. I want us to look briefly at how the woman at Samaria, the woman at the well, tried to meet her thirst in each of these three levels. How did she seek fulfillment for each of these levels of thirst? And we want to also look today at how we seek to find fulfillment in each of these levels. Now, first, the physical thirst is obvious. The woman came to the well looking for water because there was a physical need, a physical thirst. And you and I have physical needs and longings, and we try to get those needs met through physical things. Now, we saw that the woman had, secondly, an emotional thirst. How had this woman tried to satisfy her emotional thirst? What did she do? What did she look to satisfy her emotional thirst? She looked to men and marriage and relationships, one after the other. When one didn't satisfy, can't you imagine that she was just hoping, longing that maybe the next one would be the right one? And what do we do as women? We are particularly prone to try and satisfy our emotional thirst through relationships. How many of you, before you were married, thought that when you were married, your emotional longings would be satisfied? Can I see some hands? Many hands in here. Now, how long were you married before you discovered that that man, as

0: intent of satisfying your thirst, that baby was thirsty. And that baby came into this world thinking that you were there to satisfy its thirst. And so that baby didn't satisfy, and you said, I know what we'll do. We'll have another baby. This one will be different. Well, you discovered sooner or later that children, as precious as they are and as much as they are a gift from God, are selfish, and that they cannot satisfy the deepest longings of your heart. So you said, let's have grandchildren. And they are, I'm told, really wonderful. Some of you would be happy to show us some pictures of those precious grandchildren. But there comes that time when you like to send them back to where they came from, and you realize that even those precious grandchildren cannot satisfy the deepest emotional needs and longings of your heart. But isn't it like us to keep trying to find satisfaction in relationships? And when I begin to look to a man, a woman, an adult, a parent, a child, a friend, to meet the deepest needs of my heart, to meet my emotional thirst, I become an idolater. Because I have forsaken God, the fountain of living waters, who wants to be to me my great need meter. And I've instead made for myself this cracked pot to try and hold water, to try and satisfy my thirst, but it doesn't satisfy. Everything in this world leaks. It's all broken, and none of it can deeply satisfy.
1: That's Nancy DeMoss Wolgemuth with a message we all need to be reminded of every day. When we look to anything to satisfy our needs apart from Jesus, we'll be disappointed. But He will truly satisfy. We're looking today at our vertical relationship with the Lord on Revive Our Hearts. Nancy's talked about our need to earnestly search out a close relationship with God, and no series expresses that better than one called Seeking Him.
0: Seek Him earnestly, not just with delight and desperation, but with diligence. Hebrews 11 tells us that God rewards those who diligently seek Him. The word for diligent there is a word that means a concentrated effort. It's an intense effort. This is not a casual glance in God's direction. Oh, Lord, you know, if you'd revive us, that would be nice. No, this is a diligent search for God. And it brings to mind that passage in Luke chapter 15 where Jesus talked about things and people that were lost, and how their owners went searching for them. He says in verse 8, or what woman having 10 silver coins, if she loses one coin, does not light a lamp and sweep the house and seek diligently until she finds it? And then searching with determination. Jesus said in that passage, this woman searches diligently, how long? Until she finds it. Until she finds it. If we're going to search with determination, that means we don't stop seeking until we have found what we're looking for. We press on, we press in, we press into the Lord. We say, Lord, I'm not going to let go until you come and meet with us in revival. Scripture says, seek the Lord, seek His presence continually. Seeking Him is not a one-time experience. Revival is not a one-time experience. It's a way of life. Seek the Lord continually. So seeking, but not only seeking, but seeking Him. Seeking Him. One of the conditions that the Lord lays out for revival in that very familiar verse, 2 Chronicles 7:14, is that we must seek His face. Seek my face, God says. That means we seek Him more than we seek His gifts, more than we seek anything He can do for us, more than we seek His blessings. More than we want the people around us to change, do you want Him or do you want a good husband and a happy marriage? He said, well, I sure like to have both. I want to tell you, once you find Him, the Lord, then you will have everything else that you need for your well-being and happiness. Seek the Lord. Seek His face.
1: That's Nancy DeMoss Wolgemuth from a series called Seeking Him. 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Today, we're exploring different messages Nancy's given about our vertical relationship with the Lord. And one of those classic series is called The Splendor of Holiness.

0: That's Nancy DeMoss Wagamuth from a series called The Splendor of Holiness. We're revisiting several classic series from Nancy this week to mark the beginning of the 26th year of ministry. And today we're focused on one of the prominent themes in Nancy's teaching, our vertical relationship with the Lord. And one thing she's stressed over the years is the importance of connecting with Him daily. In a series called Discovering the Joy of Daily Devotions, she took us to Luke chapter 10 and the story of Mary, who sat at the feet of Jesus, and her sister Martha, who was more worried about keeping the house running than listening to Jesus.
1: And I just have to tell you, I far more often find myself in Martha's shoes than in Mary's. Distracted with much serving, busyness, doing good things, serving the Lord, so much time in the work of the ministry that we don't have time for the Lord of the ministry. Ministry itself, tasks in the ministry, can actually keep us from seeking God's heart. Now, they don't have to, but they can. And so Jesus says to Martha, "Martha, Martha, you are anxious and troubled about many things, but one thing is needful." David said, "One thing have I asked of the Lord." Jesus says to Martha, "One thing is absolutely necessary. If you don't get anything else done on your to-do list today, will it be this one thing?" One thing is needful. What is that thing? It's what Mary has chosen: to sit at the feet of Jesus and listen to Him, to commune with Him. He says Mary has chosen that good portion, that one needful thing, which will not be taken away from her. This requires a conscious, deliberate choice. I found, and I'm sure you have too, that if I just try and fit God into my day, He's going to get crowded out. What I need to do is plant Him in the middle of my day, first in my day, core, central in my day, and then let everything else fill its way in. Mary has chosen that good part. Our churches and our ministries, so many of them, are filled with stressed out servants. Busy people who need to get to the feet of Jesus and sit and listen to His word. I'm so thankful for the example of this principle that I had in my life of a dad, Art DeMoss, whose first priority at the beginning of each day was to seek the Lord in that quiet time. Call it devotions, quiet time, holy hour. I don't really care what you call it. I do care that you get it. But my dad became a Christian in his mid-20s. He was not from a godly background. He had been a wild, profligate rebel. And in his mid-20s, the gospel of Christ was presented to him. God rescued him from himself, brought him to Christ. It was a dramatic conversion. His life was totally transformed, which I think is the way it's supposed to be with all of us. And somebody challenged my dad in his first year as a Christian to begin giving to God the first hour of every day in the Word and in prayer. And my dad took that challenge, and he kept that commitment every single day for the rest of his life until 28 years later, when he went home to be with the Lord.
0: That's Nancy DeMoss Wagamuth from the series Discovering the Joy of Daily Devotions. Today we've heard highlights from Nancy's teaching over the years with a focus on our personal relationship with the Lord. Would you say your devotional life has been strengthened, at least in part, by a challenge from Nancy? Oh, I know mine has, starting with that first message we heard today on brokenness. We're celebrating 25 years of learning from this dear friend of mine. And Nancy, we wouldn't be able to do this if it weren't for the generous support of our listeners.
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2: The people who live inside the four walls of your own home, the people we work with day after day, that's where we tend to take such liberties and to say things that we would never say to a visitor or a guest or someone we were trying to impress. And I'm not suggesting that we should be trying to impress one another. I'm just saying that we need to be sensitive to the power of our words, the power of our words to bring healing and strength and life and encouragement.
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1: Jairus' daughter's story is told by Matthew, Mark, and Luke. They each tell us that Jairus, a ruler of the synagogue, approached Jesus and begged for healing for his dying young daughter. He said he knew if Jesus would just lay his hands on her, she would be healed and live. So Jesus followed him to his home. Along the way, while Jesus was busy healing another woman, one of the servants came to tell Jairus his daughter was already dead, so there was no need to bother Jesus anymore. But Jesus told him, "Do not fear, only believe." Jesus and his disciples continued on their way to the house. They arrived to find professional flute players and wailing mourners. Jesus addressed the mourners, asking them why they needed to make such a commotion when the child was not dead, only sleeping. Rather than finding comfort in his words, they mocked him, so he sent them outside. Jesus allowed only the girl's parents, Peter, James, and John, to accompany him to the girl's bed. He took the young girl by the hand and said, "Little girl, I say to you, arise." Immediately the girl arose and walked. Jairus and his wife were overcome with amazement and gratitude, but Jesus instructed them to get her some food. Then he told them not to share what had happened. Though others were celebrating her death, Jesus saw life in Jairus' daughter. No matter how hopeless our situation may be, we're never too far gone for Jesus to step in and change things. I'm Sharon Wilharm, host of All God's Women and author of The Amazing Crab Alley Revival, a Southern historical story about Victorian church ladies. Learn more at allgodswomen.com.
2: 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And if one has a complaint against another, forgiving each other. As the Lord has forgiven you, you must also forgive. And let the peace of Christ rule in your hearts, to which indeed you were called in one body. And be thankful.
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4: 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He's heard our prayers, and He will act. 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
7: Welcome to Turning Point. If the name Jonah only makes you think of the man who was swallowed by a fish and lived to tell about it, buckle up. Today, Dr. David Jeremiah begins the new series, Jonah, the Runaway Prophet, to reveal the full and fascinating story of this Old Testament figure. Get ready to meet a truly unforgettable man as David introduces today's message, Running from God.
8: And today we talk about Jonah, and this is the beginning of the series, and I'm so excited because I just got done preaching this, and I had so much fun teaching this, and such rapt attention from everybody. We really got involved in the life of Jonah because so much of it touches on things we've experienced in our lives as well. By the way, have you ever tried to run away from God? Doesn't that sound kind of crazy when you think about it? He's omnipresent. Everywhere you go, he's already there. Well, Jonah didn't understand that, and when God told him to go to Nineveh and preach the gospel, he went to Tarshish, as far away from Nineveh as he could get, and we're going to find out what happened in just a moment. Hey, this month we are featuring our calendar. This is something we do every year. We do it in September, so you're sure to get it. It begins in the month of November. It's a 14-month calendar, so you get to start using it around Thanksgiving time or before Thanksgiving. Start entering your notes in the calendar. This is a beautiful wall calendar. This year, the theme for this year is the light of the world, and it is filled with beautiful photography, four color. Oh man, is this ever pretty? And you will have such a wonderful time. It's got a holiday planner in it. You can get this calendar when you send your gift to Turning Point during the month of September. Now, don't forget to ask for the calendar when you send your gift, but this is our way of saying thank you for your investment in this ministry during the ninth month of the year, the month of September, and I hope you will fellowship with us in the giving of your resources to help underwrite what we're doing. Don't forget also that we're going to the Caribbean in December. We are just kind of getting our crowd together, and we'll be leaving the 26th of December and coming back on the 2nd of January, and we'll be seeing San Juan, St. Thomas, Half Moon Cay, Grand Turk. We'll have a great time together. And hey, it's warm there during that season of the year. So if you live in a cold community, come get a little warmth, not only from the sun, but also from fellowship and the Word of God. More about this from davidjeremiah.org. Now let's get started with the book of Jonah. Here is part one of Running from God. Frank Abagnale Jr. was a teenager in the mid-1960s, and he ran away from home. His home was in New Rochelle, New York. He had no money, had no plan, but he made a desperate decision. If the world rewarded confidence, he would borrow some. And what followed became one of the most famous crime stories in American history. By his own account, Abagnale spent years on the run, cashing forged checks, assuming false identities. He posed as a Pan Am pilot. He was flying free and staying in hotels on the airline's tab. He pretended to be a pediatrician in Georgia and a lawyer in Louisiana, always being able to stay one step ahead of the law. Eventually, it all caught up to him, and in 1969, he was arrested in France. He served 6 months in a French prison, six more in Sweden before being extradited to the United States, where he was sentenced to 12 years in federal prison. His story turned into a movie, and it's one of my favorite movies, Catch Me If You Can. It speaks about fraud prevention, consulting for business. Whether every detail of his tale is accurate or embellished, I can't tell you, but he has consistently described his life on the run as empty, exhausting, and unsustainable, marked by fear, isolation, and the inability to live at peace with himself. Long before the FBI caught Frank Abagnale, there was a man who ran from something much bigger. He wasn't running from the law. He was running from God. Today we begin a series in one of the most interesting books in the Bible, the book of Jonah. And before we jump into the story itself, I want to give you a big picture introduction. Just some upfront information that will help you understand what kind of book study this really is. First of all, the book is short. It's only 4 chapters, 48 verses. You can read it in 5 minutes. I tried it and you can do it. Not only is it short, it's surprising. Jonah is the only prophet in the Bible that God sends to a foreign nation outside of Israel, and he sends him to people Jonah doesn't like in a place Jonah doesn't want to go. It's short and surprising, and it's simple. Most prophetic books in the Bible contain long speeches and powerful oracles from God. But Jonah's book is different. He gives only one very short message, just 8 words in the Hebrew, and yet an entire city responds to his words and repents. And one of the greatest revivals in the Bible comes from one of the simplest sermons ever spoken. And it's sincere. It's emotionally real. Jonah is the only prophet in the Bible who gets angry when people repent. Instead of celebrating God's mercy, he resents it. And it's a strange book. The book is full of unforgettable details. A great fish, animals in sackcloth, a vine that grows up overnight, and a tiny worm that destroys it. And finally, it's a structured book. One word keeps repeating itself throughout the book, and the word is great. If you read the book with this in mind, you'll see it. There's a great city, a great storm, a great fish, a great fear, and great mercy. That word great shapes the story, and so does the way the book is built. It's 4 chapters. The first 2 chapters talk about Jonah running away from God, and the last 2 chapters tell the story of him returning to God. Very easy to understand the structure because it's a story. The book will take us beyond the borders of Israel to an enemy city. We'll be in a violent storm and into a series of moments where God's purposes collide with human stubbornness. Along the way, we will meet unexpected characters, unusual events, and uncomfortable questions. And fittingly, the book does not wrap everything up in a big package and leave us with a big answer at the end. The book ends with a question, one that quietly turns the spotlight from Jonah to us. So we're going to slow down in this short book and listen carefully, not just to what Jonah says, but to what God says through him to us. So let's get started, first of all, with a description of Jonah. Before we look at these first 4 verses today, I want to ask a question. How do we know that Jonah was a real person? How do we know that this book isn't just a fanciful story that somehow slipped into Scripture? Let me tell you, it's the most debated book in the Bible. Scholars have fought over this book for years because the whole story of a great fish swallowing a man is incomprehensible to them, and they don't believe it. And there's a wonderful story about a young lady who was a valedictorian of her class in a Christian school, and she went to a secular college, and she was in a class where the professor had as one of his goals the destruction of any faith he would find along the way. In one of his first classes, he asked the students, "How many of you believe in Jonah?" And she was the only one who raised her hand. And the professor went after her. He said, "You believe in the book of Jonah?" "Yes, I do." "Do you know what that book teaches? Do you know that it says a great fish swallowed a man?" "I know that." "And you believe that?" "Yes." "Why do you believe it?" She said, "Well, first of all, it's in the Bible. Secondly, my parents taught it to me. I went to a Christian school and I learned about it there. Yes, I believe in the book of Jonah." He said, "Young lady, you have to be one of the simplest people I've ever met. You cannot possibly believe in Jonah. How do you know it's true?" And she went on and on with this. And finally she said, "Look, when I get to heaven, I'm going to talk to Jonah and he'll verify everything I've been saying." And the professor said, "What if Jonah isn't in heaven?" She said, "Then you can ask him." Amen? Amen. So that's the kind of book it is. It's a book on trial for many people. But let me tell you something. It's very verifiable because of internal evidence. You know, external evidence is what people say about it. Internal evidence is the evidence you find within the Scripture. And first of all, in the Old Testament, we discovered that Jonah is not a fictional character. He's not some symbolic figure. This is not a made-up story. He was a real prophet who lived about 8 centuries before Jesus. And he is anchored in real history. Jonah is first mentioned in the Bible in 2 Kings chapter 14. In that chapter, he's identified by name, by family, by hometown, and by historical setting. We are told there that God used him to deliver a message to Israel during the reign of King Jeroboam II, a real king who ruled the northern kingdom of Israel. Scripture records that Jonah prophesied Israel's territorial expansion. 2 Kings 14:25 says, Jeroboam restored the territory of Israel from the entrance of Hamath to the Sea of the Arabah, according to the word of the Lord of Israel, which had been spoken through his servant Jonah, the son of Amittai, the prophet who was from Gath-Hepher. The detail matters. They placed Jonah in a specific time, under a specific king, in a specific nation with real cities and real borders. This is not the language of legend or parable. This is the language of history. Even Jonah's identity is concrete. He was called Jonah, an uncommon name, and it means dove, a symbol often associated with peace. How fitting that God would choose a man with that name to deliver a message of mercy. In the Old Testament, Jonah is not presented as a fictional character. He is described as a real historical person. When you come to the New Testament, the evidence is even greater. Let me say this as clearly as I can. You cannot believe in Jesus and then not believe in Jonah. You just can't. You might think, well, I believe the New Testament. I'm all right with that. But man, I'm just not sure about Jonah. Well, Jesus didn't think Jonah was a made-up story. Jesus talked about Jonah as a real person who actually lived. In Luke 11, people asked Jesus for a sign to prove who he was. And Jesus refused to follow their directions. And instead, he pointed them to Jonah. And he said, this is an evil generation. It seeks a sign. And no sign will be given to it except the sign of Jonah the prophet. For as Jonah became a sign to the Ninevites, so also the Son of Man will be to this generation. Jesus went on to remind them that Nineveh listened to Jonah and repented when he preached. By talking about Jonah and the Ninevites this way, Jesus treated them as real people and real events, not a made-up story. His point was clear. Jonah was a real person, a real prophet, and repentance really happened in Nineveh. And someone far greater than Jonah was speaking to them, and they needed to listen. Finally, Jesus went even further, and here is the great proof of the reality of Jonah in all of the Bible. Matthew 12:40 says, for as Jonah was 3 days and 3 nights in the belly of the great fish, so will the Son of Man be 3 days and 3 nights in the heart of the earth. Jesus tied his resurrection to the reality of Jonah. Think about that. If Jonah didn't happen, Jesus was wrong. And if Jesus was wrong about Jonah, how in the world could we ever trust him about eternal life? It's not possible. Jesus is the Son of God. He was a perfect, truthful witness. And Jesus said that Jonah was real. And that's enough for me. I believe Jesus. I believe the Bible. So I'm not going to teach Jonah as some allegory or some story that was made up to make the Bible more interesting or it's like it was an illustration. I'm going to teach it as a true story because that's how Jesus treated it. And that's the truth. So that's the description I wanted you to get. Now, let's begin with the actual story itself. The direction to Jonah is in the first 2 verses of the first chapter. Now the word of the Lord came to Jonah, the son of Amittai, saying, Arise, go to Nineveh, the great city, and cry out against it, for their wickedness has come up before me. The first thing you need to understand is that this is not a normal prophecy. In fact, there's only one word of prophecy in the entire book, and that is the message Jonah preached to the Ninevites in chapter 3. Right at the beginning, we are given Jonah's marching orders. The direction to Jonah from the Lord. And the direction was clear. In fact, there are three parts of God's instruction. He said, arise, go, and cry out against Nineveh. These are commands. God did not say, Jonah, we're thinking about doing a campaign over in Nineveh. What do you think? He did not say, could you give me some input on the cultural significance of a Jewish prophet going there? He did not ask Jonah's opinion. He simply came to Jonah and he said, Jonah, listen up. I have three things for you to do. Arise, go to Nineveh, and cry out against it. How many of you wish God would be so direct with you? You know, sometimes we try to figure out what God wants us to do, and we're not really clear because it's caught up in the whole message of the Bible. But in this instance, God spoke to his prophet and gave him absolutely clear instructions as to what he should do. Now, before we talk about Jonah's disobedience, I want you to understand why this assignment was so difficult for him and why he didn't want to do it. Before Jeroboam came to the throne, Israel had been repeatedly attacked by the Assyrians. Nineveh was the capital of Assyria. Their armies invaded again and again, and as a result, there was deep bitterness between the Jewish people and the Assyrians. Nineveh was the capital of Assyria, and it was an enormous city, home to hundreds of thousands of people, maybe the first mega city in the ancient world. And it was heavily fortified and powerful and feared. In modern geography, Nineveh sat near present-day Mosul, Iraq, placing it right in the heart of what is now the Middle East. Now, the people of Nineveh were idol worshippers. And according to this book, they were also exceedingly wicked. So wicked that their sin came up before God. In fact, the language of Scripture is vivid. Assyria was one of the cruelest and most violent empires in ancient history. Its kings recorded their victories by boasting of plains covered with corpses and cities burned to the ground. Enemies of the Assyrians were mutilated. Families were forced to parade with the severed heads of their loved ones. And prisoners were tortured and filleted alive. Their history has been described as gory and blood-curdling, a history as ever was. The cruelest people in the world. And we see some cruelty in today's world in some of the places we read about, the beheading of people and things of that nature, but Assyria was way beyond that. And God said to Jonah, in effect, I've had enough. I want you to go and cry out against them. And by chapter 3, we hear the message that Jonah was sent to preach. Here's what he preached. And Jonah began to enter the city on the first day's walk, and he cried out and said, yet 40 days, and Nineveh shall be overthrown. Now turn with me to chapter 4, verse 2. And you will understand why Jonah did not want to go to Nineveh and why he refused to go. So he prayed to the Lord and he said, oh Lord, was not this what I said when I was still in my country? Therefore I fled to Tarshish, for I know that you are a gracious and merciful God, slow to anger and abundant in loving kindness, one who relents from doing harm. What is Jonah saying? He's saying, God, I knew it. I knew if I went over there and preached, you would forgive them. And I did not want that. I didn't want them to be forgiven and spared from judgment. I wanted them judged. I wanted them to feel the pain. I do not like them. God called Jonah to preach to the people he hated, and Jonah said, I'm not going to do it. Has God ever asked you to do something you didn't want to do? Well, you haven't been walking with him very long if it hasn't happened. Has he ever asked you to speak to somebody at work that you don't like? They need to be saved, but you don't really know for sure whether you want them to be saved. Now you understand Jonah a little better. He understood the instructions he was given in verse 1 of chapter 1. He understood them perfectly. They were unmistakably clear, but the Bible tells us Jonah would not have it. The direction to Jonah. Notice thirdly, the disobedience of Jonah. So we come to the disobedience of Jonah. This becomes the foundation for the rest of the whole book. And verse 3 sets the stage for everything that follows. Here's what it says. But Jonah arose to flee to Tarshish from the presence of the Lord. He went down to Joppa and found a ship going to Tarshish. So he paid the fare and went down into it to go with them to Tarshish from the presence of the Lord. Now that in itself is kind of foolish, isn't it? Jonah is going to run away from God. How in the world do you run away from God? Twice in this verse it says that Jonah was fleeing from the presence of the Lord. And the psalmist asks the same question. He says, where can I go from your spirit, God? Or where can I flee from your presence? If I ascend unto heaven, you're there. If I make my bed in hell, behold, you are there. I kind of wonder today as I preach this message if there might not be somebody here who's running away from God. God had his hand on your life telling you he wanted you to do something. You decided you'd run away. And it's a thankless task. Everywhere you go, he's already there when you get there. For he's the omnipresent God. I want you to notice something about Jonah's disobedience. First of all, it was deliberate. Verse 3 says, Jonah arose to flee to Tarshish from the presence of the Lord. When I say Jonah was deliberate in his disobedience, here's what I mean. When God told him to go and preach to the people of Nineveh, Jonah had some options. He could have stayed right where he was. He could have simply said, no, I'm not going. You might even respect that kind of honesty. But Jonah did not stay put. He did not merely refuse. He decided if he was not going where God sent him, he was going to go as far away as possible, and that's why he headed for Tarshish. You see, Tarshish represented the furthest western destination known in Jonah's day. And some believe it was in Spain, others place it along the western Mediterranean or the North African coast. But wherever it was, in Jonah's mind, it meant one thing. It was the furthest possible place from where God had called him to go. Jonah did not just disobey God in a smaller, passive way. God said, Jonah, I want you to go here. Jonah said, I'm not going here, I'm going there. And that is rebellion. And we still see it today. God gives direction, and instead of simply ignoring it, people run the opposite way as fast as they can. Jonah understood his responsibility. He knew exactly what God had called him to do. Some believe his deeper struggle was national pride. He knew what the Assyrians had done to his people, and he cared more about his nation than God's mission. We love our country, and rightly so, but our loyalty to God must always come first. Jonah got his priorities mixed up. His disobedience was deliberate. And then he was deceived in his disobedience. Jonah 1 verse 3 says, he went down to Joppa and found a ship going to Tarshish, and he paid the fare and went down into it. The second thing I've written down is that Jonah was deceived in his disobedience. That almost always goes along with refusing to do God's will. Let me put it simply. There will always be a ship waiting for you to take you away from the Lord. There will always be one. The enemy of your soul is always going to make it possible for you to walk away from God's will. But don't do it. If you follow this story, you'll find out you'll get back to where you should be, but it can be really painful. And you don't want to ride in a whale if you can help it. So we'll get the rest of this beginning message from Jonah 1, 1 through 4 tomorrow here on Turning Point. There's a study guide for the book of Jonah. It's a beautiful presentation of all the notes and outlines of the entire book. So if you ever want to study the book of Jonah in your small group, or maybe teach it on a Sunday night or whatever, here's a good outline for you and lots of notes. different places to look for additional material. And I think you'll be blessed by the study guide. You can get that from davidjeremiah.org. 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We'll see you tomorrow. 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
10: You know, the conclusions of science sometimes seem at odds with the words of Scripture. So some Christians even suggest that we should avoid science altogether and just stick to the Bible. But Scripture shares much in the area of science. The Bible even tells us to look for evidence of God in the natural world. When it says in Psalms 19, "The heavens declare the glory of God. The skies proclaim the work of His hands." Creation is mentioned over 300 times in Scripture. Science is the study of the natural world. So if we ignore science, we are ignoring one of the major ways God communicates to us. We're called to diligently study both Scripture and science as thinking believers.
9: For additional resources on this topic, log on to johnankerberg.org.
11: This is Ann Graham Lotz with Daily Light for Daily Living. Genesis 3:8 says, "The man and his wife heard the sound of the Lord God as he was walking in the garden in the cool of the day, and they hid from the Lord God." I would imagine that up until that point, whenever God would come into the garden, Adam and Eve would run to meet him like excited children. But when they harbored unconfessed sin in their lives, the thought of his presence was terrifying. Adam and Eve were overlooking the single greatest truth in the universe. God loved them. He loved them so much that He sought them out. He didn't leave them in their sin. He came. Listen to me. God knew exactly where Adam and Eve were. He sought them because He wanted them to confront what they had done so they could set it right and be restored in fellowship with Himself. Where are you? Confess your sin and enjoy reconciliation with God. This is Ann Graham Lotz.
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18: Friends, religion is a burden because you're never good enough. And friends, the bitter fruit of religious moralism is a life of fear and pride. It is a disease that eats away at our hearts. 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
19: Welcome to Living Hope with Pastor Philip Miller. I'm Pastor Larry McCarthy, and we're so glad you joined us today through this series on the Sermon on the Mount. Now, Pastor Miller, many people become religious so that they can have more meaningful lives. But brother, there's something really dangerous and dark about just being religious.
20: Yeah. So Jesus is warning us here at the end of the Sermon on the Mount that there's really two ways to live. There's the religious moralistic way, which is all about trying to be good enough for God. But that is a weight that is heavy. It's hard to carry. It leaves us trapped in cycles of fear, where we're constantly scared we're not enough, or pride, where we think we're good enough, but it just sets us up to fail because no one's righteous, no, not one. So the path of trying to earn our way into God's good graces will never work. That's the path of religious moralism. But Jesus is going to give us a better way, a way of freedom and life, the way of grace in the kingdom of God, the way of the gospel itself, that when we trust Jesus as our righteousness, there is a life of freedom and worship and love that flows naturally into all of our behaviors. And that's the kind of life we need. And that's where Jesus is going to point us today.
19: Oh, this is so good. Now, listen, beloved, you want to stay tuned after the message because Pastor Philip is going to help us discover the whole point of discerning between good fruit and bad fruit. But now, let's go to the pulpit of the Moody Church for part two of the sermon, The Two Ways. Grab your Bibles. We're in Matthew chapter 7. We're looking at verses 13 through 29.
20: Because in the Sermon on the Mount, Jesus is not contrasting the way of the unrighteous with the way of the righteous. That's not the contrast throughout the sermon. He's contrasting the way of the Pharisees versus the way of Jesus. That's the contrast throughout the Sermon on the Mount. Unless your righteousness exceeds that of the scribes and Pharisees, you will never enter into the kingdom of heaven. You have heard it said, but I say to you, don't you be like those hypocrites when they give and pray and fast so that others would see them. When you pray, give, and fast, you do it in secret because your Father who sees in secret will reward you. The way of the Pharisees, the way of Jesus. Throughout the Sermon on the Mount, Jesus has been pitting himself against the teaching of the scribes and Pharisees. And here in the conclusion of the Sermon on the Mount, he is still drawing that distinction. And if you look carefully, you can see that. If the contrast, for example, is between the unrighteous and the righteous, then the language here of false prophets doesn't make any sense. The false prophets in sheep clothing. Prophets are those who claim to speak for God. So the wolves in sheep's clothing are people who are teaching the word of God. They're religious leaders. They claim to speak for God, but they're false guides. They're using the sheep for their own selves. And in the judgment day scene, you'll notice that the people who are cast out are not cast out for being worldly. They're not cast out for being worldly. They're actually really religious people, aren't they? All the things they're doing, they've done lots of good. They've built a lot of their religious resume. But they don't know Jesus. And these are the Pharisees, you see. Look at Matthew's summary of the sermon as he wraps it up in verse 28. And when Jesus finished these sayings, the crowds were astonished at his teaching, for he was teaching them as one who had authority and not like the scribes. So even in the close, Matthew says, this is how you're supposed to read this. Jesus versus the scribes and Pharisees. So we have the way of Jesus and the way of the Pharisees. The way of the Pharisees, the way of Jesus. The wide, easy, popular gate that leads to destruction is the way of the scribes and Pharisees. The Pharisees are the wolves in sheep's clothing. They are the diseased tree with the bad fruit. They're the ones with the religious resumes who will not enter into the kingdom of heaven. They're the ones with the good-looking house built on sand that cannot withstand the storms of life. But the narrow, hard, unpopular way, that gate that leads to life, that's the way of Jesus. He's the authentic sheep, the true prophet of God. You can trust him. You can follow him and get close to him. He's the good tree with the good fruit that gives life. And on judgment day, if you are known to him, the gates of heaven will open wide to you. And if you build your life on his word, you will have a house that is built on the rock. You see the distinction. The two ways. The way of the Pharisees, the way of Jesus. Now, what tells them apart? What tells them apart? Let's walk back through this passage and look for clues, okay? Verse 13. Enter by the narrow gate, for the gate is wide and the way is easy that leads to destruction, and those who enter by it are many. For the gate is narrow and the way is hard that leads to life, and those who find it are few. So the way of the Pharisees is wide, it's easy, it's hugely popular. The way of Jesus is narrow, it's hard, it's less popular. The scribes and Pharisees of Jesus' day were very popular. They had all the power, they ran all the synagogues. And they taught that if you would just be good enough, God would bless you with a good life. So here's the rules. Keep them. And God will be happy with you and he'll give you a good life. Because good people get good lives. That's the message of the Pharisees. Good people get good lives. So shape up. Clean up. Get in line. This is the way to earn God's favor and to enter into the kingdom of heaven. Friends, this is the message of religious moralism. Religious moralism. Just be good, act right, go to church, love people, give to the poor, do good, because God will see your religious moral efforts and reward you with the blessings of a good life. And in Jesus' day, as well as ours, this is the way most people relate to God. It has broad appeal. It's easily understood. It is the way most popular religion works. But the way of Jesus is altogether different. Because Jesus tells us you'll never be good enough. You'll never be good enough. That's why I will come and be your substitute. I have come to exchange my life for yours. I will take your sin and bear your death. And I will give you my own perfect righteousness so that you might live forever, clothed in my righteousness, accepted by God as children forever. I will make you right with God by grace through faith as you entrust yourself to me. My friends, that is good news. That is what the gospel means. It means good news. Religious moralism offers good advice. Here's what you've got to do. It's the way of the Pharisees. The gospel offers good news. This is what Jesus has done. This is the way of Jesus. It's the narrow gate, friends. It's the hard path. It's the less popular route, but it is the way to life, the abundant life of the kingdom of heaven. Verse 15. Beware of false prophets who come to you in sheep's clothing, but inwardly are ravenous wolves. In other words, they're wearing a disguise. Where have we seen that imagery in the Sermon on the Mount of wearing masks or disguise? The hypocrites, the actors, the mask wearers, the Pharisees. You will recognize them by their fruits. Are grapes gathered from thorn bushes or figs from thistles? So every healthy tree bears good fruit, but the diseased tree bears bad fruit. A healthy tree cannot bear bad fruit, nor can a diseased tree bear good fruit. Every tree that does not bear good fruit is

0: You can use fear and pride to make yourself good. You know, be good. You don't want to get caught. Fear. Be good. People are watching. Pride. And notice what you're doing is you're being good, not for God or even for goodness sake. You're being good for yourself. You're leveraging your own self-interest to try to modify your behavior. And when you do good, it ends up feeding your pride. And you go, look at me, I'm on a roll. Thank God I'm not like those sinners. And when you mess up and sin, it feeds your fear. What if people found out who I really am? And friends, religion is a burden because you're never good enough. And friends, the bitter fruit of religious moralism is a life of fear and pride. It is a disease that eats away at our hearts. But the gospel of Jesus is altogether different. The gospel slays our pride because all of our righteousness is like filthy rags. And we are far more sinful than we ever dared realize. And then the gospel relieves our fears because we're fully accepted by grace, clothed in the righteousness of Jesus. And so we are far more loved than we ever dared hope. And having been so loved, it melts our hearts and makes us want to love God in return and do what pleases Him. And so we start obeying Him from acceptance instead of obeying God for acceptance. Do you see the difference? Religious moralism obeys God for acceptance. A gospel person obeys God from acceptance. Imagine with me if you have two people. You have a religious moralist son who's not sure if his father loves him. He's trying really hard to prove himself. And so he comes home, he sees the lawn is unmowed and goes, I know, I'm going to mow the lawn and prove to my father that I'm worthy of his love. And so you mow the lawn. And a gospel son comes home and knows that they are loved by their father, wakes up in that love, sees the unmowed yard, and says, you know what? I know how I'm going to say I love you today. I'm going to mow the yard. Both mow the yard. Both do the good behaviors. But it comes from totally different hearts. The religiously moral heart is totally different than the gospel-centered heart. Friends, the sweet fruit of the gospel is a life of love. That's the healthy heart at the core of a gospel life. The heart that is full of religious moralism cannot help but bear the fruit of fear and pride. I know. I lived many years of my life in this. But a gospel heart, the tree that is full of the gospel, will always bear the fruit of love. It makes all the difference in the world. Jesus says, you will recognize them by their fruits.
1: 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I'm Pastor Larry McCarthy, and we're so glad that Living Hope gets to be a part of your day. 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We're glad you're here as you join us as we explore the dangers of religious moralism. Now, Pastor Philip, you noted that Jesus isn't contrasting unrighteousness and righteousness, but instead self-righteousness and a real heart for the gospel of righteousness. I don't know, brother. We often do something we think is good. Sometimes it's motivated by fear. We worry about the consequences, and so I better do the right thing. Or sometimes it's motivated by pride. I want others to see, look at me, look what I just did, look how kind I am. But we often don't even realize it, I think, what's really motivating us. So help us today. What's the alternative?
0: Yeah. Well, the alternative is love. That perfect love drives out fear. The love that we received in the gospel it comes by grace, and that destroys our pride. So instead of living to try to build a kind of self-righteousness to present

0: present it to God to say, look at me, how good I am. Aren't you impressed? Which is an exhausting way to live, right? Jesus says, come to me, all you who are weary and heavy laden. That's the language of religious moralism, when we're constantly trying to perform for acceptance, to try to earn our way into God's good graces. That will never work. That always leaves us crippled with fear, dogged down by pride, and it just ruins everything that we're doing for God. Ultimately, we can do the right things, but the motivations are all corrupted underneath. But Jesus is giving us a totally different way, the way of the gospel, the way of grace, where the kingdom of God comes upon us, not because we're good, but because Jesus has been good in our place and for our sake. He substituted his life for ours. And that means we stand in him righteous and accepted and loved and forgiven, not because we have it all together, but because Jesus did. And he's enough for us. And when that penny drops, when that truth comes all the way down into our souls, it starts to change us. We don't have to be scared anymore, because we're not enough, but that's not the basis on which we stand. And we can't be prideful, because grace says we're far more sinful than we ever dared realize, and yet far more loved than we ever dared hope. So that love drops down in the middle of our heart, and it starts engendering all kinds of things like worship. I can't believe I get to have relationship with the God who is so beautiful and wonderful. And it gives us a sense of love. I've got to love. He's loved me. I've got to love him back. And out of gratitude and humble overflow, and like, it just starts. Now I want to do good things in order to please my Father, not because I'm earning that acceptance, but because I've already been accepted. And so I'm serving him not for acceptance, but from acceptance. And that's the big change, the gospel change that Jesus wants to make in our hearts. And, I know what this feels like,
1: yeah.
0: This pivot from religious moralism to the gospel, because this is my life story. I grew up in church. I called myself back then Gold Star Philip. I had a little chart, you know, those little charts when you're in Sunday school, and it's like, you brought your Bible today, you said your verse, you know, wore your little outfit or whatever, right? And you get little stars on your chart. And man, I had so many stars on my chart, but what I confused is I thought, what God wanted was me to be really, really good. And God loved good kids. That's what I thought this whole thing was about. And that's not the gospel. That's religious moralism. The gospel was when I realized that I was a sinner, and there were things in me that were broken and wrong, and I was the problem. And I realized in that moment, my only hope was Jesus. And that, man, when that shift happened, when I realized, I used to be afraid that if God really knew who I was deep down, he'd never love me. But when I realized he saw me in all my brokenness and sin and all of my rebellion and loved me anyway for Jesus' sake, that melted me out.
1: Yeah.
0: And all of a sudden, I went and did all the good things that I'd been doing all along with the bad heart and bad motivation, but now did them with worship and love and overflow and gratitude. It's the same behaviors, but a fundamentally different heart. And that's the heart that the gospel brings. And that's what Jesus is all about.
1: Oh, man, thank you for sharing your testimony. You talk about motivation, though. And even in the sermon, you gave the illustration of the story of the two sons who are mowing the lawn. Now, that's difficult for us to discern, though. How are we to discern motives? You know, like you said, we're going to try and do the right thing. Maybe somebody asked us, or we believe it's the thing we should be doing. But to have that sense of discernment regarding motives, how do we do that?
0: Yeah. Well, Jesus talks about the trees and the fruits, right? The fruits that are on our lives. And it drives me a little nuts. Some people read that passage and they go, oh, okay, my job's to be a fruit inspector. I'm going to go around and I'm going to just look at all the other people around me, and I'm going to kind of point out wherever they're out of line. That's my job.
1: How do I sign up?
0: And it's kind of the opposite impulse. Jesus is saying you got to be careful who you follow. You know, you're to discern the Pharisees. Do they have good kingdom fruit, full of the grace and goodness of God? Or are they doing things for the wrong motive? So he's saying, be careful who you follow. Discern your leaders. Look for the fruits of the kingdom in their lives. So that's good. We should do that. But his primary point here is to look at ourselves, to look at our own hearts, and to say, what is the fruit that's coming out of my life? And what are the roots that that fruit is connected to, right? So the fruits are coming out. So I have behaviors coming out of my life. And how are they connected to the roots? Are the roots ultimately religious roots where I'm trying to perform to be accepted by God? Or are those roots rooted in the gospel where I realize I am accepted by God and therefore the goodness is naturally and necessarily flowing from that heart that's been changed? One is striving and the other one is resting and abiding. And that distinction, I think, is what Jesus is pressing us toward, that sort of heart examination, to recognize sometimes we even do good things, but do them for the wrong reasons. And that means, which is weird, but like we have to learn to repent, not just from our obviously bad sins, but for the good things we've done for selfish reasons, out of fear and pride. Like we need to confess even our goodness isn't good enough. And Jesus is our only hope.
1: We're here at the pinnacle now of the Sermon on the Mount. I know our listeners need some hope. So where is the hope? And you're calling us to self-examination, to discernment, to examine our motives. We need some hope here.
0: Yeah. Well, the whole setup of the Sermon on the Mount presses us to this point, right? It's where Jesus began right before the Sermon on the Mount began. Repent, for the kingdom of God is at hand. Repent. Stop everything. Stop the way you're living. Make a U-turn. Everything you know and think you know about life is wrong. You can't go on living the way you've been. You can't stay here. The kingdom of heaven is here. It's at hand. It's come in the person of Jesus Christ. And there's a whole new way of life that can begin right now if you grab a hold of Jesus and you stop building your life on your own and you start building a life on him. So, because he's the solid rock. He is the hope we need. And if we build our lives on Jesus and Jesus alone, that he's our righteousness, he's the only one who can make us right with God. He's the one who can give us the Holy Spirit, who can transform our lives from the inside out, give us that new heart we can't give ourselves. He can do that surgery and change us and make us new so that we actually begin to walk in love as Christ loved us and gave himself up for us. That kingdom life is available right now if we will let go of everything and grab a hold of Jesus and Jesus alone. And so there's abundant hope right here at the end of the Sermon on the Mount because Jesus is the answer and he's inviting us to build our lives on him.
1: We don't have to stay where we are. Amen and amen. There is hope, beloved. And it's found in building your life on the solid rock of Jesus and Jesus alone. You know, two men once saw the problems and poverty in their world and hoped for freedom and a better world. Their names were Karl Marx and D.L. Moody. Many people don't realize that Marx and Moody were contemporaries, but the legacies they left behind are as different as night and day. One set out to liberate people and ended up enslaving them. The other preached forgiveness of sin and saw people truly set free. Now, that's why I'm really excited to tell you about a brand new book releasing this month titled Marx and Moody. And it's written by our very own Pastor Irwin Lucer and historian Greg Quiggle. In these turbulent times when man-centered ideas are surfacing all around us, this book holds up two worldviews side by side and helps us stand on the rock. The good news of the gospel. Now you can be among the first to get a copy. 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And next time, we'll talk about the righteousness that we all have in Jesus Christ. Thanks for joining us for Living Hope, where you'll always find gospel truth for the journey of a lifetime. 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
4: Since the team has visited and led me to pray and accept Jesus, I have been truly joyful. God has blessed me so much in giving. The more I give, the more I receive. If I have something, I will share it with someone who needs it, with people who need necessary things. I do not hope for anything in return. However, I receive what others share with me. Every morning, someone brings and hangs something on my door for me. I thank God for the great things. Thank you to the program and the team as well.
3: The last time I was in Thailand, our staff were praying that they could model Jesus Christ with their lives for the listeners. This is a great example. She said the staff visited me and prayed with me. For our staff in Thailand, it's more than just speaking into a microphone. It's modeling Jesus Christ in the lives of our listeners, visiting people, praying with them. 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

0: When you bring up the topic of Christ's return and the rapture, it often sparks curious questions and speculation. And while this may fuel intriguing conversations, today on Truth for Life, Alistair Begg points us to the central truths that Scripture makes clear about this anticipated event and tells us what our priority ought to be while we're waiting. Let's open our Bibles to 1 Thessalonians chapter 4. We're beginning with verse 16.
1: Now from the return, we go to the resurrection. The Lord himself will come down from heaven with a loud command, and so on. End of verse 16. And the dead in Christ will rise first. At creation, God spoke, and it came to be. You can read that in Psalm 33:9. At the tomb of Lazarus, Jesus spoke, and Lazarus came out. Even the sister said, Jesus, I don't think you want to go to the tomb. Our brother has been dead now 4 days, and his body has begun to show the signs of decay. And Jesus stands outside the tomb, and he cries, Lazarus, come forth. And the gathering crowd must have looked around and said, finally, we know that this Jesus is crazy because he is now speaking to the dead. And we know that the dead cannot hear. And suddenly out of the tomb, still bound hand and foot, walks the relatively embalmed body of Lazarus himself. And the people must have looked at one another and said, as did the disciples on the Sea of Galilee, what manner of man is this that even the dead can hear his voice? Thursday at Lakeview Cemetery, I was pondering this as I anticipated preaching it. As I drove all around there, what a place to get lost, incidentally. You go round and round and round. You never come out the same way you went in. At least I never do. I'm grateful to come out for the time being. I know there's a day when I won't come out, but on that day, I won't be worried about it. But as I wandered around all those tombstones, I said to myself, you know, 1 Thessalonians 4 says that the dead in Christ will rise first. I mean, there's going to be some funeral procession going down round there when all of a sudden it all cuts loose. And people start coming out of those places just unbelievably, dramatically. If you've got a believer in the hearse, all of a sudden, bam, the guy's out of there. The girl's out of there. Hey! You say, oh, we can't believe this. This is far-fetched. Let me tell you something. We can believe this. We do believe this. We must believe this. We need to preach this. Jesus himself taught it in John chapter 5 in teaching concerning life in his name. He says, I tell you the truth, verse 25 of John 5, a time is coming and has now come when the dead will hear the voice of the Son of God and those who hear will live. People must have been saying, I wonder what he means by that. And in verse 28, he says, do not be amazed at this. For a time is coming when all who are in their graves will hear his voice and come out. Those who have done good will rise to live, and those who have done evil will rise to be condemned. He speaks, and listening to his voice, new life the dead receive. You see, think about it. Why would we have the conviction that we are going to be united with Christ in this way? Well, think about it. We were blind and dead, weren't we? In our own trespasses and in our sins. We weren't seeking God. We were lost in our own confusion. We had nothing to look forward to and no God to whom we might turn. And then God shone the light of his word and the truth of his Son into our hearts, illumined the dungeon of our experience, showed us our sin, showed us a Savior, and we laid hold of his mercy and his goodness. And we were brought from darkness into light. In the same way, into the darkness of the tomb in which we are laid will come the very voice of Christ, and the dead in Christ will rise first. Now, you see, this was the great concern of the Thessalonians, because, you see, they were wondering about what would happen to the people who had died. They knew that Jesus was going to come back again, and they were concerned that they would miss the event. What a shame that our friends and our loved ones have died and they're going to miss the great day. No, no, says Paul, the dead in Christ will rise first. Before the events of verse 17, the resurrected Christ will be accompanied at his coming by his resurrected people. That's something Along the lines of verse 14, we believe that Jesus died and rose again, and so we believe that God will bring with Jesus those who have fallen asleep in him. What does that mean? It may mean a number of things. It may mean that Jesus returns and he brings with him the souls of those who have been with him in heaven to this point. Or it may well mean that instantaneously, as the bodies are resurrected and as Jesus comes with the souls of those who have been eternally with him, instantaneously they are reunited. And so when we hear and we look up into the skies, suddenly there's a great crowd of people coming. Not just Jesus on his own, but he is bringing his gathered people. He's picked them up from here, there, and from everywhere. They've all been gathering together and like a great swarm across the sky. Do you see why I say this is a cosmic event? We haven't even begun to imagine what this is going to mean. We haven't got into the dimension that this is going to take us when this happens. I'm convinced of it. This is going to so far exceed anything we've ever known. It's going to blow the mind of the unbeliever in a moment and totally freak out the Christian as well. There is no possibility that those who have died in Christ will ever be separated from Christ. We are indissolubly linked to Jesus. We are inseparably linked to Jesus. Think about it. If by nature we are without God and without hope in the world, that we are the objects of his wrath, Ephesians 2, and then the light of the glorious gospel of Christ shines into our lives and we respond in repentance and faith, then we become, as Paul says in 2 Corinthians 5:17, a new creation. If any man be in Christ, he is a new creation. So now I am in Christ. For how long am I in Christ? Forever. Therefore, I die in Christ. Therefore, I rise in Christ. Therefore, I will be eternally with Christ. His forever, says the hymn writer, only his, who the Lord and me shall part. Ah, with what a rest of bliss Christ can fill the loving heart. Heaven and earth may fade and flee. Firstborn light in gloom decline, but while God and I shall be, I am his and he is mine. The return, the resurrection, the rapture. What is this? Verse 17. We're going to be seized. After that, we who are still alive and are left will be caught up, seized, grabbed, snatched, carried off by force. Where do we get the word rapture? We get it from the Latin word rapier. R-A-P-E-R-E. And so our English word has entered to the parlance of the church as a result of the influence of the Latin. The word is descriptive of a sudden swoop and usually of one with such a force that cannot be resisted. And so we anticipate this. The people who are still alive, when there is the loud command, the voice of the archangel, the trumpet call of God, and the resurrection of the dead in Christ, the people who are still alive at that point will be caught up together with them in the clouds to meet the Lord in the air. The Greek word is harpazo. That's the Greek equivalent of the Latin rapier and the English rapture. Now let me say a word to you, and it's a word both of caution and encouragement. This is the only place in the New Testament which speaks unambiguously about this event, namely the rapture. That may be a surprise to some of you who have got the rapture appearing all the time and everywhere. But this is the only place in the New Testament that speaks unambiguously to the issue of the rapture. Now, I want to quickly add that there are other places in the New Testament which can justly be said to refer to it, when, of course, this is established as the foundational premise. But none of those other verses in the New Testament, absent 1 Thessalonians 4:17, can establish this fact on their own. So this is it right here in one verse. Everything else may cross-reference it, but nothing else on its own may establish the fact by itself. You say, well, why'd you make the point? For this reason. That we better be careful with such limited information about being unduly dogmatic about things that we can be dogmatic about. Leon Morris says, had we an abundance of detail recorded, we could say a great deal. But we have no more than a few simple facts, and we must not read our pet theories into them. I put it to you that most of the preoccupation with the return of Jesus Christ has been characterized by the emphasis of pet theories and the de-emphasis of absolute verities. Because what is secondary becomes primary, and therefore what is primary inevitably becomes secondary. That what is peripheral becomes central, and therefore the central event begins to become peripheral. The precise words that Paul uses here in verse 17 don't take us very far in our understanding of the details, do they? Don't you find yourself with a lot of questions? After that, we who are still alive and left, and are left for how long, doesn't say, will be caught up. How? Doesn't say. In the clouds. Will we be suspended? Doesn't say. We'll be able to sit on the clouds. Don't be stupid. So on. There's a whole ton of stuff. Is there going to be enough room for everybody? Will we all be there at the same time? What about Moses? Is he going to be there? And what? And so on and so forth. You find you've got more questions than you've got answers. And so the history of the Christian church, especially in America, if I may be so bold as to put it to you, has determined that it will supply all the details, even though the details ain't there. Because it's far more fun to get all the details than it is to live with the bold assertion of the central verity. Namely, there's definitely going to be a return. There's definitely going to be a resurrection of the dead in Christ. And there's definitely going to be a rapture whereby those of us who are still alive in that moment will be gathered up together with those who have had their new resurrection bodies. Now, it is legitimate, and it is obvious that students of the Bible are going to ponder this, and they're going to draw their own inferences from it. And so they do, and so we might, and so we must. However, it does not give to us the license to condemn others who do not draw the same inferences. And in a way that has not characterized the church ever before 20th century American Christendom, American Christendom has failed to understand that. And you say, well, who are you? Who do you to come here and tell us this? I'm just Alistair, and I'm just here to tell you this. The debates, the divisions, the discussions, and the questioning of the integrity and the validity and the certainty and the commitment of Christians in relationship to a view of the rapture have totally paralyzed great sections of the church in the United States. In Britain, in other places in the world, and I'm not going to argue in favor of this, but I'm just pointing it out factually, the issue there is not to disagree over peculiar inferences as to what is plain, but is to unite over what is plain and to respect the inferences which other people have. But as soon as we raise inference to the position of orthodoxy, then of course, anyone who does not share our inference becomes unorthodox, and since we cannot unite with those who are unorthodox, therefore we cannot unite with them. We have to allow legitimate room for differences of opinion on things about which the Bible is not dogmatic. You say, well, can you apply that, for example, to the deity of Jesus Christ? Absolutely not. Can you apply that to the humanity and the deity of Christ? Absolutely not. Can you apply that to the authority of Scripture? Absolutely not. Well, you say, well, how in the world could we arbitrarily apply it to the return of Jesus Christ? We are not applying it to the return of Jesus Christ in saying this. We are stating categorically and absolutely that the return of Jesus Christ is an absolute certainty, that it will be personal, that it will be visible, that it will be cosmic, that it will be glorious. That there will definitely be his return. There will definitely be a resurrection. That there will definitely be this rapture. First Thessalonians 4:17. But when it gets down to the details about which the Bible then no longer possesses the same clarity, We have now moved to the realm of inference and away from the position upon which we can be dogmatic. You're going to have to think that out. You'll notice that we'll be caught up together with them in the clouds to meet the Lord in the air. I mentioned earlier that it is in the air that the demons hold sway. Satan is regarded as the prince of the power of the air in Ephesians 2:2. And when we are gathered up with the Lord in the air, he's going to demonstrate his power and his reality on the home turf, as it were, of the devil and his hordes. He's going to establish graphically, cosmically, his mastery over them. We got to hasten to a conclusion. The fourth word is the word reunion. And so we will be with the Lord forever. So we will be with the Lord forever. This is the main thing. Everything leads up to this. And after this, there's nothing more to add. His return won't be local, as we said. It'll be universal. You can read that Luke 17:23-24. It will transcend all that we know of time and space. What's the toughest thing in life? I think the toughest thing in life is saying goodbye. That's what makes it hard for kids to leave for college. That's what makes it hard for lovers to say goodbye at the airport. That's what makes it hard to look into the eyes of a loved one and know that they will be taken from us in death. That's what makes it hard to watch as our friends and our neighbors are scattered throughout the country. It's parting. And if we could deal with parting, we could deal with everything. I got good news for you. It's all dealt with. We will be with the Lord forever. We're all going to be there, and we're all going to be together. And I, for one, I'm keenly looking forward to that. Because I'm tired of saying cheerio to people. Don't you wish you could get all your friends together for one night? Don't you wish you could gather them all up, the ones that have gone, the ones that have left, the ones that have died, haul them all together in one room and just have a big romping worship service? Don't you wish that we wouldn't have to say cheerio anymore? Don't you wish that it could all be over once and for all? Don't you wish that we were all going to be with the Lord forever? We are. We are. Now, I don't know how it's going to be. I frankly don't know how you're going to get around everybody. I haven't got the foggiest idea, but I do know this. It's going to be fantastic. It's going to be better than the best thing you ever conceived of, the most wonderful party you ever dreamed of, the best reunion you ever created. Imagine your most favorite family reunion, add in every friend you ever loved in all your life, put them all together for one night and multiply it to the nth degree, and you still haven't come close to what heaven's going to be like. There's going to be a great big reunion. In Scotland, as a kid, we used to sing a song. You have heard of little Moses in the bulrush. You have heard of fearless David in the sling. You have heard the story told of dreaming Joseph and of Jonah and the whale I often sing. There are many, many others in the Bible. I should like to meet them all. I do declare, by and by the Lord will surely let me meet them at a meeting in the air. For there's going to be a meeting in the air in the sweet, sweet by and by. I'm going to meet them. Meet them over there in that home beyond the sky. Such singing you will hear, never ever heard by mortal ear. 'Twill be glorious, I do declare, and God's own Son will be the reigning one in that meeting in the air. Let the pessimist look down. Let the fearful look over their shoulder. Let the Christian lift his eyes and look up. What's it going to be? His return. The resurrection of the dead, the rapture of the believing, the reunion of all. So what? Because of the final word, responsibility. This is not to allow us to go away and sit in a corner and pat one another on the back. No, he says, here's what to do. Encourage one another with these words. Someone is downhearted. Someone is going through difficult days. Someone is just overwhelmed by the events of the week that await them. Listen, encourage them with these words. Remind them of this ultimate triumph, of this certainty which gives meaning to our existence. Jesus is the rock that doesn't roll. He's the rock, the one that rolls our blues away. He's the rock of my salvation. And finally, the responsibility is expressed not only in the encouragement that we are to give to one another, but it is expressed in the fact that we are to encourage one another purposefully, as the New Testament says, to love and to good deeds. We are to encourage one another to purity, because when he comes, he's coming for the holy. He's coming for the five wise virgins, not the five foolish ones. We are to encourage one another to watchfulness and keeping short accounts with sin. We are to encourage one another in zealous evangelism. Can I give you a wee word of encouragement? Jesus is coming back. Men and women have got no hope. They live in a no-hope generation. Somebody's going to have to tell them, how about you? Seize every opportunity. Every time somebody does something for you, give them one of these. Happened to me yesterday at the driving range, hitting golf balls, lady perspiring like fury, but her head blowing up like a balloon, getting hotter and hotter with every left-handed surge at the ball. I was trying not to look at her. I was frightened she's going to explode. After a little while, she comes across to me and she says, here, I think you should have these balls. I said, well, I know I need the practice. I said, but what's the problem? She says, oh, I haven't done this for 5 years. And I'm about to die. And I said, well, let me give you some money for them, which was an uncharacteristic act of generosity on my part, which all the time hoping she would do as she did and say, no, thank you. And I said, oh, well, okay, then I can take them. So she poured the balls out for me, and she went away and hit the lingering two. And as she went out, I said, hey, hang on, let me give you something. She said, what? I said, I want to give you an invitation to church. She said, I don't go to church. I said, you're just the girl I'm looking for. Stay there. And got these things, the sheets and everything, got them out. And I said, well, when's the last time you went to church? I don't go to church, never. I said, well, hey, you come to this, and you bring your friends. Now, she may not come. I hope she comes. But she'll remember at least somewhere along the journey of her day that somebody cared enough to invite her. Can I encourage you? He's going to return. There's going to be a resurrection. There's going to be a rapture. There's going to be a reunion. Therefore, we've got a responsibility. All the saints who've rested from their labors, they've done their part. Now it's up to us. Will you commit yourself not just to this task, but to the challenge?
0: 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You know, if we're going to rise to the challenge and the responsibility of encouraging one another in anticipation of the return of Christ, it's important that we continue to grow in our faith. Have you ever wondered if you're growing spiritually the way you should? Well, today we're excited to offer a new book from Alistair. It's titled, We Will Be Changed, 9 Inner Glories the Spirit is Cultivating in You. 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I'm Bob Lapine. We are glad you've studied God's Word with us today. When the church was first established, there were already people wanting to know the day and time Christ would return. Tomorrow, we'll find out why this kind of curiosity is a futile waste of time. I hope you'll join us. The Bible teaching of Alistair Begg is furnished by Truth for Life, where the learning is for living.
2: Ever tried putting lipstick on a pig? 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
3: Who is it that I could encourage in their walk with the Lord Jesus Christ, who I can stir up with a kind word to love and good works? That's not perhaps our natural mindset when we make our way to church on a Sunday morning, but it is a transformative mindset if we can get hold of it. In particular, within the family, we want to be looking for those who are struggling and perhaps stumbling. That's what happens in a family, isn't it? You've got a family gathering and you can see someone is out of sorts. You can tell there's something not quite right, something is wrong. You don't want to ignore the problem, do you? That's not right. You want to help if you can. Each member of the family is valuable and precious. You love them. Now, there's lots we could say on that, of course, but I'm mindful especially of Paul's exhortation in this connection in Galatians 6. And I'd like to just read this for us, Galatians 6, verses 1 and 2. Paul writes this, Galatians 6 and verse 1. Brothers, if anyone is caught in any transgression, you who are spiritual should restore him in a spirit of gentleness. Keep watch on yourself, lest you too be tempted. Bear one another's burdens and so fulfill the law of Christ. If a brother or sister stumbles or falls into some kind of sin, if they get into a messy place, perhaps with some messy consequences, rather than stay as far out of that as we possibly can, no, those who are spiritually mature, at least, should walk toward that person, not walk away, and take a prayerful interest in their restoration. They should seek to get him or her back on their feet and walking with the Lord once more.
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11: Well, hey there, friends. Welcome to another exciting edition of Equip with Chris Brooks. I am so thrilled that you've joined us today. Do me a favor. Strap on your seatbelt. We're going to navigate through the contours of culture, as always, with the lens of the biblical worldview on. But before we do that, let me remind you, this is the day that the Lord has made. He has given it as a gift so that you and I can rejoice and be glad in it. So let's do just that. Let's follow the words of the Apostle Paul. Let's rejoice in the Lord always. And again, I say rejoice. Well, I got a question for you, and this may be a tough one, and that is, what does God expect of you? Have you ever wrestled with that question? What does God expect of me? You know, it's tough getting to that answer because you process through all the expectations that various people have of you. What does my wife expect of me? My husband, my kids expect of me, my job, my church. And before you know it, you're overwhelmed and maybe even feeling guilty over all the expectations that are lumped in to your sense of what God expects of you. And what the world's response to that sense of overwhelmedness is often is do more, work harder, try better, try to fit 25 hours into every day and 8 days into every week. But when is enough enough? If you're exhausted, you're feeling guilty, you're burnt out, frustrated, I think today's your day. We're going to talk about this feeling of being overwhelmed by expectations today with a wonderful author. The name of the book is You Were Never Meant to Do It All. I'm going to say that for the people who are sitting in the back one more time. You were never meant to do it all. Now, just the title itself brings conviction into my life because I've been accused of a lot of things, and I'm guilty of many of them. But one of the things that I have not been accused of ever is being lazy, doing too little. I come from a family of hard workers, and I praise God for that. And yet balance has been difficult to find. And it's something that I've had to process and wrestle with, in particular in this season, as I got daughter going through a health challenge and some of the things that I'm trying to manage on a family level. How do I do it all is the question. Well, today we're going to get some group therapy, if you will, from Kelly Capig. Kelly is a professor of theological study at Covenant College, Lookout Mount, Georgia, where he's taught since 2001. He's a popular speaker and an award-winning author of over 15 books that he's either written or edited, including, and we're going to talk about a couple of these, You're Only Human and Embody Hope, which is a theological meditation on pain and suffering. Kelly joins me today. Hey, brother, how are you?
12: Oh, it's so good to be with you again, Chris. Thanks for having me.
11: Hey, I feel like talking to you about all of your books every time I have you on, because really all of them are interconnected, woven together. You do a lot of anthropological work as a theologian. Talk about your focus area in as a theologian.
12: Yeah, so a lot of listeners, that the word sounds a little scary and weird, anthropology, but it really is just a fancy way of saying studying what it means to be human. Mm-hmm. And as a theologian, I'm really interested in what does it mean to be human from a Christian perspective, from a biblical perspective. And that's really interesting because it often betrays, when you get into it, how much we've reduced it to, you know, biological realities or something. And we're not less than our biology. We're not less than the chemistry, not less than our physicality, but we are more. We are, you know, we're made for love of God, love of neighbor, and rightly relating to God's creation. So I'm really interested in exploring that both as part of God's good creation, but also as we live in a broken, fallen world.
11: Yeah, I'm grateful for the thought that you've given. And I think that the work that you're doing in many ways is for such a time as this. On the one hand, I know your love for historical theology, and there is a sense of timelessness to many of these conversations. But in a lot of ways, the stuff that you're writing is for such a time as this. And I don't know if this book, you were never meant to do it all, could have been written 70 years ago, 80 years ago. But it's certainly a book for this time. Would you agree with that?
12: Yeah, it's interesting. Sometimes people have asked me similar kind of things, and I like if I wrote this in the Middle Ages, no one would read it. No one would care. And probably not even 70 years ago. But now we really do, especially if we're living in the Western world, which is now influencing more and more of the world. We are overwhelmed with possibilities, with expectations. And part of it is we have to ask, what's a good life? And I'm particularly interested in not so much what the world is doing with this, but what the church is.
13: Well, it's interesting because you come from a Reformed background. I know enough about your background to know that you spent time of your life as a Catholic before, coming to Christ. And you've kind of experienced some spots and steps in between. But it used to be that the guilt that Christians really struggled with was over justification. Am I right before the Lord? It doesn't seem like that is, I mean, the Puritans really drove that home, but it doesn't seem like that's the guilt of our age. The guilt of our age is, am I doing enough? Would you agree with that?
12: Oh, yeah. I think you and I would both say, yes, we still, that guilt can be, how do I stand before God? But it does tend to look and feel a little different in our age. And, you kind of feel it at the end of your day. How are you looking? This sounds so abstract. So just, did you spend enough time with the kids? Did you spend enough time with a spouse, with a friend? Did you do enough work? Did you get all your tasks accomplished in the workplace? Did you do the exercise you needed? Did you read the books? And you just, whether it's leisure, home maintenance, and there's no area. I mean, I don't know anyone who kind of at the end of the day goes, I'm crushing it.
13: I'm great
12: in every area. And so I think what has concerned me.
13: Can I say something about that real quick? What's really interesting is that I remember listening to John Piper's final service. And they kind of did an interview style with him where one of his leaders was asking him questions about lessons learned over his years of ministry. And I'll never forget him being asked the question, how would you rate yourself on time management? And he says, I'll give myself a C. And I think a lot of people were surprised by that. And his response to your point was he said, every day I wake up in the morning and there are five different really good things that I can do. I can disciple my family. I can work on a book of theology. I can work on a sermon for my church, congregation. I can go and share the gospel with those who have yet to hear about Jesus. I can go visit people in the hospital. He says, and what I basically try to do every day is pick from one of those. But then when I go to sleep at night, it's not like those other things go away. I'm still thinking about all the things I didn't do. So it was interesting hearing even this prominent leader talk about the guilt that he felt as a pastor, although he's very accomplished every single day.
12: Yeah, it's fascinating. And I think even the way we inevitably frame this, and that's kind of where I was going, is this shows how much we've been influenced.
13: Yeah.
12: The answer when the world feels these pressures is, you know what you need? You need better time management.
13: Yeah,
12: you need to get up a little earlier, get a better email program, get fit, that kind of thing. And what's been unnerving is actually that's the answer the church normally gives. Well, you know what? You need to get up early earlier to read your Bible. You need to be more efficient, more productive. And I don't think we have a time management problem. I think we have a pastoral and theological problem. What if actually God isn't every day disappointed that you didn't get it all done? What if he never wanted Piper to do all those things?
13: Yeah.
12: No one knows better than God that John Piper, Kelly Capick, Chris Brooks actually has a body. God put us in families. God gave us hungers. God gave us jobs.
13: Yeah.
12: No one knows better than God our limits. And we treat our limits as always something that should be overcome rather than part of God's good creation.
13: What if God never wanted you to do all of the things that you have been carrying around as burdens? What if you were never meant to do it all? We have to learn how to live into what Kelly Capick calls finitude. We're going to talk about that. We're going to talk about what it means to embrace our limitations. But before we go to break, Kelly, I just want to read one of my favorite C.S. Lewis quotes. I think C.S. Lewis is probably the most tweetable leader God ever created.

0: you've been watching all this new material come out about slowing down, not rushing, embracing slowness, limitations, eliminating hurry, all of the popular titles that are out there. And you're concerned that this is producing a passivity within the church, a laziness within the body. What I love about your book is it seems like you've properly identified, Kelly, the two ditches. On the one hand, legalism. On the other side of the road, passivity. And you've given us a resource to say, how do we avoid both? Now, when we come back, we're going to unpack this a little bit more. But friends, I should have mentioned, this is a 40-day devotional on the goodness of being human. And I really want to encourage you. I don't know what devotional you're going through right now. I don't know how much of the devotionals you've gone through lately has helped you to understand how God has made you, what it means to be human, and is freeing you from the guilt and the pressure that comes along with feeling like you have to do it all. But Kelly has produced such a resource. So as we go to break, why don't you do me a favor? 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And you can find out more about Kelly and about the book. And I know that it will be a blessing to you. You talk about revolutionizing the way you see God, the way you see yourself, and the way we see the world around us. And let me just say one thing. One of the things that I've learned as a parent is that I reproduce these things within my children. So guilt-ridden parents often produce guilt-ridden children who think they have the pressure to do it all. In other words, if we change us, we're changing a generation that's coming behind us as well. You stick and stay. We're going to take a short break, but we'll be right back with more of Equip right after this. Caring for a child with special needs is a full-time job you can't imagine until you're living it. It can feel overwhelming, exhausting, and isolating. That's why I recommend the book called The Special Needs Parent. 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They have shared honest biblical wisdom for the road ahead. A copy can be yours with a gift of any amount to Equip. 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

0: Hey there, friends. Welcome back to Equip with Chris Brooks. Kelly Kapik is my guest today. We're talking about the 40-day devotional on the goodness of being human. You were never meant to do it all. 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Kelly, I gave the quote before we went to break from C.S. Lewis on the devil sending lies or errors into the world in pairs. When I read your book, I think about legalism on the one side, passivity on the other. Talk a little bit about this. Is this book going to make me lazy?
1: No, I don't think so. And it is always funny. That is often a question, but it's often a question like when I'm speaking at a church on a Friday night and I always think, you know, lazy people don't go to church on a Friday night to hear a lecture. I always have to, it's the hard part to say, you're nerds, just so you know, you're like me. But no, I mean, I'm writing this because I wrestle through it myself, but maybe a healthy way to get to your question and help people think through it is to actually explore the idea of humility. So I think it's very interesting to ask, why should we be humble? And from, if you ask many Christians without thinking about it, our immediate response is we should be humble because we're sinners. Well, I believe we're sinners. That's absolutely true. And because we're sinners, we should be humble, but that's not the basis of humility. And so without a long theological discussion, if you jump to this question, it's really interesting. Adam and Eve, before they sinned, should they have been humble? Now, this is actually going to get to your question. Adam and Eve, before they sinned, should they have been humble? And the answer is actually yes, because part of the goodness of how God made the world is that humans were made to be dependent on God, dependent on their neighbor, and dependent on creation, dependent on God, neighbor, and creation. Now, think about that for a second. If someone talks to me later today and says, hey, you spent some time with Chris Brooks, what do you think? And I said to them, you know, Chris seems like a great guy. I notice he's really dependent on a lot of people. In our culture, the word dependent ever a positive, right? It's always negative. So how in the world, when fundamental to Christian discipleship is fostering healthy dependence, how do we do that in our culture? Because actually, this is why it's not passivity or legalism. God, we are not God. We really are. Actions matter. People need us, but we need people. We are dependent upon God, upon creation. So that actually fosters joyful interconnection, interdependence, gratitude, rather than this idea that I alone am independent. The only thing I'd add to that, it's very interesting. In the medieval period, theologians talking about the attributes of God, one of the key attributes of God they called independencia. Yes. God alone is independent. Yep. And all of creation is by necessity dependent. And that includes us as humans.
0: Yeah, God is the only non-contingent being.
1: Yeah.
0: All the rest of us are very much dependent. Let's just talk a little bit about what finitude is. This is a term that you have, I want to say popularized, but I think maybe a better word for it is just helped us to become more aware of. Not one that you've created, but one that you really have embraced. So define it for us. What is finitude?
1: Finitude's it's an old word. We don't use it a lot. It just means actually limits. Limits in space, time, knowledge, power. It's like I can't be everywhere. I can't know everything. I can't do everything. So finitude means limits, but the Christian word for it is actually just creature, right? It was interesting one time. I was speaking to a group of high school kids and this, afterwards I do Q&A and I love it as a teacher. I don't care about pushback. It makes me happy. And the student, you know, stood up and he said, I got three questions. I could tell he was kind of frustrated. I was talking about finitude. And he said, number one, does God have limits? And I thought, well, I'm a theologian. So I kind of want to say, well, he can't sin. Is that a limit? But I knew that's what he wasn't asking. So I said, no, God doesn't have limits. And then he smiled. He said, number two, are we made in God's image? And then I started to smile. And then they said, number three, how in the world can you say we have limits? Mm. Now, I'm not telling you the story to pick on a high school kid who, or he was like a 19-year-old. I guess he graduated.
0: Those are great questions, by the way.
1: They're such great questions. But here's the point. The third question, he said, how can you say we have limits? And then he actually said, show me the verse. And I actually love that he's wrestling through this. But I'm trying to think as a, you know, as a teacher, I was like, how do I as gently as possible say, it's not a verse of the Bible. It's every page of the Bible. It's what theologians call the creator-creature distinction. God alone has no limits. We, by even though we're made in his image, we're never made to be infinite. We're always creatures. And part of what's happened is even Christians have started to think to be a creature is bad. No, sin is a problem. You being a creature is not. Sin is a problem. You having a body is not. Your mind only knowing so much is not sinful.
2: Yeah.
1: Sin, the last thing I'd say is Dietrich Bonhoeffer in the early 20th century put it this way. Sin is not what makes us dependent on God, others, and the earth. Sin is what twists those dependencies, what undermines those dependencies.
2: You know, I think about this quote that you have in your book by Soren Kierkegaard, and it really captured my attention when I read it. It simply says this: the results of busyness is that an individual is very seldom permitted to form a heart.
1: Hmm.
2: And I thought about myself that when I'm over capacity, when I'm overloaded, one of the things that it costs me is thoughtfulness. I typically try to be present in the moment, thoughtful, caring. I think those are some of the qualities that you have to have if you're going to be an effective pastor. But yet all of us understand that, man, when we're overloaded, there are things that you find yourself saying, man, how did that slip through the cracks? Mm. How did I miss that, right? How did I drop that ball? Talk about what the cost is to us of not embracing our finitude.
1: Well, I think actually an interesting example is prayer, right? Because it's like you just talked about being attentive, being present, you know, where our feet are. And I find, you know, one of the reasons we struggle to pray, and I'll just say what none of us would admit or even to ourselves, but because we think it's a waste of time, right? And in our culture, we so value productivity and efficiency. We all know as Christians we should pray, but you're kind of like, yeah, but I should actually do something for God, right? And that's what's interesting is love is not always against productivity and efficiency, but love is often inefficient, right? When you have a baby, new parents often struggle with this because all of a sudden they have a baby, especially when it's their firstborn, and all of a sudden all the stuff they were able to do is no longer possible. Well, how, for me, when I'm feeling overstretched, one of the signs is, do I feel comfortable just being with God, you know, and during times of prayer, but also being with God throughout my day, even in the midst of busyness? What does that look like? So I do think there are signs that we are stretching our humanity in some unfaithful ways.
2: Well, and I just want to make sure that people understand how holistic the impact is when we over a season ignore our finitude. I mean, it's physical, it's relational, it's spiritual. You talked about the pastoral and theological issues that are here. It is pretty pervasive when we consistently ignore our humanity. Let me ask another question that I think is really important to this conversation. I am in what I would call a privileged position, being a leader who has some sense of control over my schedule, my calendar. I have some sense of freedom to be able to say, I'll do less. I won't do as many things. What about the person who does not have that agency? What about the person who feels like, man, I'm not the boss, so I don't get a chance to say what projects I do or don't do, you know?
1: Such good questions.
2: Yeah. What do you say to that person?
1: Yeah, I do think some of what's happened both in Christian and non-Christian literature on this stuff is it's become kind of smuggled in upper class motifs, right? And the kind of privilege that you're talking about when, you know, so I do think that's one way to question these things. And it's a good way for me to say, when I'm talking about our limits, I'm not talking about a bourgeois life, right? And I'm actually not just talking about paid employment. So really, this should be relevant whether you're doing construction or, you know, you work in a, you know, high flying bank or, you know, whatever it is, your stay at home parent, it's got to relate to all of it. And so what I'm really interested in is, how God made us and what does that look like? So let's take one example, sleep. We all actually need to sleep, no matter what kind of employment you have. But we've now made sleep like you should apologize for needing
2: to
1: sleep.
2: Yeah.
1: But biblically, there's the theology of sleep. And the basic biblical idea is we can sleep because God never does. And so every night, it is an act of faith that you and I go, God, there is more than I could have done that I can't do today, whether it's for my children, my coworkers, my whatever. And so in faith, I'm trusting you. And if you're on the, if you're in a war and you're on the front lines and you have a friend there, you can sleep. But when no one has your back, you can't sleep. Christians can sleep because God never sleeps.
2: All right. When we get into the next segment, Kelly, I got to talk to you from the perspective of parenting. What do you say to the mom who's listening to us with three kids under the age of five, trying to manage it all? Maybe even having to work and the pressures. Or what about the person who's in a season of sickness and demands? How does that play into this conversation? Kelly Capick has put together a wonderful 40-day journey that I think will lead to freedom. Find out more at our website, equipradio.org. We'll be right back.
3: 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Consider this. 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
5: Imagine what it was like to be one of Jesus' apostles. They'd been following the Savior for over 3 years. They believed he was not only the Messiah, but he would become King of Israel. He would set all Jews free from the power of Rome. To complicate things, Jesus' life is being threatened by the Jewish leaders. Matthew describes the scene.
6: As Jesus left and was going out of the temple complex, his disciples came up and called his attention to the temple buildings. Then he replied to them, "Don't you see all these things? I assure you, not one stone will be left here on another that will not be thrown down." While he was sitting on the Mount of Olives, the disciples approached him privately and said, "Tell us, when will these things happen? And what is the sign of your coming and of the end of the age?"
5: At this moment, Jesus told his disciples that the temple would be completely destroyed. He also addressed the sign of his coming and the end of the age. Well, we know from history that Jesus' prophecy regarding the temple was fulfilled in AD 70, when Titus and his Roman legions destroyed not only the temple, but the city of Jerusalem. But Jesus' response to the second question takes us beyond the age of the church to a future time when all of Israel will recognize and except the one whom they've pierced. Historically, this has never happened, but it will. You see, to adequately interpret prophecies regarding the end of the age, we must carefully distinguish between statements about the nation of Israel and statements about the Church of Jesus Christ. As you study the Scriptures, be sure to keep this principle in mind.
6: The Bible principle you've heard today comes from the Life Essentials Study Bible by Dr. Gene Getz. For more information about this first-ever multimedia study Bible, go to BiblePrinciples.org.
2: Welcome back to Equip with Chris Brooks. What if you were never meant to do it all? Have you ever wrestled with guilt and shame that comes over your heart and soul when you can't do everything that's expected of you? Have you ever processed through this sense of anxiety that comes because you don't feel like there's enough hours in a day, enough days in a week, when your schedule is overloaded, when you feel like you're working hard and you're constantly exhausted, but you're still coming up short? Well, if you've ever felt any of these things, know that you are not alone. This is a problem that plagues all of us in this day and age. And I think this is why my brother Kelly, his book is so important, so timely. I want you to get a copy of it. You were never meant to do it all. It's a 40-day devotional on the goodness of being human. It's something that I think we need. Each day is written in a way that you can just carve out some time, some space to really sit in this, process through it, and allow your soul to meditate on the truth of God, embracing your own limitations and living into His grace. 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That's equipradio.org. Kelly, when I was introducing you at the beginning of this conversation, I said, I really wish that we could talk about each of your books, and we can't do that, but they are certainly each worth reading. But I do want to ask a question of how does you were never meant to do it all. How does it relate to You're Only Human? I love your book, You're Only Human. And then having a daughter right now who's going through a cancer journey, you're writing on Embodied Hope as well. So help me to understand how maybe Embodied Hope helped to shape your thinking around finitude, and how this book relates to You're Only Human. And do all of it in 5 minutes.
1: Or less. Yeah, thanks for asking that, Chris. It's very thoughtful. Yeah, actually, in some ways, the books are written backwards. The Embodied Hope is about pain and suffering. And the short version is my wife had cancer, as you know, in 2008. A year later, declared cancer-free. But since 2010 to this day, every day she deals with pain and fatigue. And if you saw her, you wouldn't notice, which is a gift, but it's still very much part of our lives. And so working through that with her encouragement, I wrote Embodied Hope and really learned to value the importance of our bodies and the importance of lament. And I think until I was able to say, God is good, but this world is broken and everything isn't the way God intended. And that's why the Psalms have 35 to 40% of them are about laments. That became very important because my wife and I, like you described yourself, we're people who love to get stuff done. We're accomplished, that kind of thing. And we just kept having to cut out. And then with chronic pain, it became more. And so all of a sudden you realize, wait, what does faithfulness look like? For us, that's been the really important question. Mm. And so after wrestling through suffering, I think I was finally ready to say, here's the goodness of being a creature. And that even if there were no sin or even suffering, we have such unrealistic expectations. This is distorting my understanding of who I am, who God is, and what that looks like. And so part of the journey for me has been, I take sin very seriously as a theologian, and my tradition, Reformed tradition, emphasizes sin. But sometimes you can take something that's true and make it the only thing and then undermine other things. And part of God, the Bible emphasizes the goodness of creation, the goodness of our bodies. And so it's trying to navigate the good gifts God has given, but also being honest about this broken and fallen world and trying to think through what faithfulness looks like. And until we do that, then people with disabilities, people who are sick, people who are just overwhelmed, they just feel like they're letting God down constantly. But what if God is actually very compassionate and kind and has a very different vision of what faithfulness looks like?
2: You know, I just want to say and just pause and say thank you to your wife and kids for allowing you to really be transparent, vulnerable, to write books like Embodied Hope, because it really is a gift to the body of Christ. And I also think that it can only be done with the permission of your family.
1: Yeah.
2: To grant that green light so that others can be helped and benefit from the real pain that's faced every day. So I bring that up just to say Kelly doesn't write from a posture or position of ignorance to pain or callousness to difficulty. He recognizes that, and that's woven through every day of this beautiful, well-designed devotional. I do want to ask a question, though, about what your hope is. What is your hope for those who will pick it up and read this book?
1: You know, honestly, some of it is joy. When you start to realize I don't have to compete with everyone, I can celebrate others, including in church, whenever there are needs. Is your immediate default like mine, like, oh, there's a need, I have to meet it? Well, that actually can be a problem. Most of us know 15, 20% of the church does most of the work. Well, actually, when you start to go, no, I'm part of this body and I was never meant to do it all, but it takes the whole church to be the one body of Christ. So that means when missionaries come to town, rather than like them apologizing for raising money, we're like, oh, so thankful you're doing it because I can't. When someone's evangelizing or doing youth ministry and you can't, you're like, that's praise God. When someone has a kind of job that's making a lot of money to help support, praise God. In other words, there's something joyful when we stop competing with everyone and start viewing one another as gifts from God. And when we stop thinking God is just a taskmaster, but instead a compassionate, knowing Heavenly Father who begins a good work in us, He's going to see it to completion, and He is not constantly frustrated or irritated by us. He picks us up, keeps growing us in grace and truth. It's a very different vision that I think is hopeful. And if the Christian just feels heavy and burdensome, that's a sign we've misunderstood God and the gospel.
2: All right. Now, you just brought up a really important question. What are the signs? You know, I just talked about earlier, one of the signs that is a telltale sign in my life that I'm doing too much is I'm not able to really be thoughtful like I want to be. As I quoted your quote of Soren Kierkegaard, not able to develop the heart that I want to have towards others. What are other signs that you look for in your life that are telltale signs that, Kelly, you're doing too much?
1: Yeah, it's a great question. For me, there are things like prayerlessness, exhaustion. Now, before I say more, I do want to say, for me, and maybe for listeners, a very simple way to think through this that I think is helpful to, again, avoid extremes is farmers. There are times, including in my life, like with a book launch, right, where it's harvest time. And farmers will put in 12, 14 hour days sometimes.
2: Yeah.
1: And so I don't have this like romanticized view of every person should work this many hours every day and sleep this long. No. But so working long days is not sinful or bad. The problem is when you try and make every day harvest day, then all of a sudden our bodies start to give out, our relationships start to give out. So for me, we sing, I want to be where my feet are. Well, when I'm with people, but my mind is somewhere else, that's another sign, right? When I'm clinging to things tightly or self-absorbed, or just one more is when I find I'm bitter or easily irritated because people aren't doing their share, that tends to mean I'm taking on more than I should myself.
2: Yeah, you talked about being wired to solve a problem when you see it, to automatically take up a concern when nobody else is stepping into that. That's a difficult thing. I mean, that is a real reality for people who have compassion, empathy. Those are really good qualities, but those have to be counterbalanced because the enemy can leverage those against us as well. And we can look up and find that we are bitter, angry, and exhausted. Mm-hmm. It's because maybe we're taking on more of the burden and what God told us to. Living into His grace, how do we do it? How do we make this practical, or in business terms, operationalize what Kelly is talking about? We'll discuss that and much more on the other side of this break. I really wish that I could get this book into the hands of pastors and parents, and business people and college students. I can't do that without your help. So what you need to do is call. 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
2: 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Kelly Capick is my guest today. We're talking about the 40-day devotional that he's put out, which is really a compliment to the book You're Only Human. If you've not read that, I would encourage you to read that. But the 40-day devotional is You Were Never Meant to Do It All. And I really think this is going to be a revolutionary resource in your life. So I really want to encourage you to pick it up. All right, Kelly, I think I know the source of the problem. The source of the problem has to be all the hours we spend scrolling the internet, swiping through social media. Is that the source of the problem?
1: That is what I originally, when I started my research, thought was the source of the problem.
2: Yeah.
1: And now I've become a little skeptical of that. I still think these are obviously issues, but rather than seeing them as the source of the problem, I now think they're a sign of a deeper malady. Mm-hmm. In other words, I think we should ask not just why our kids spend so much time scrolling and binging Netflix, but why do we? And I think part of it is because if we have even a moment of silence waiting in the grocery store line or whatever, If we don't distract ourselves, we instantly think of all the things that we should do, and it crushes us. So all of us are using distraction as a way to navigate this endless demand kind of situation, which only fosters the problem.
2: So the escapism, you're saying, is a symptom.
1: Yeah, exactly. And then it's both a symptom and feeds the problem.
2: Yeah, and it perpetuates the problem. Kelly, let's just talk about who you wrote this for. I just, before we went to break, named off four or five categories of people. Maybe the simplest answer is that you wrote this for about 8 billion people on the planet. But let's narrow it a little bit. When you're writing, I know for me, when I'm thinking about a sermon or a radio program, I have certain people in mind. Mm. What particular audiences stood out to you?
1: It's such a good question. Honestly, the first was myself. This was me working through things myself because it's such a struggle. Good. And then as a college professor, my students, you know, I speak at colleges around the country, and I have not been to a single one that can keep up with the mental health and anxiety issues.
2: Yeah.
1: And this is all totally related to that. But also I have the test case for Christian spirituality is, does this make sense to a materially poor person? And does this make sense to a mom who has a newborn at home?
2: Yeah.
1: Because I think we romanticize these things. So I'm really interested in theology and spirituality that's earthy, that's honoring to God, and that's not naive. And so that's me trying to work through some of these things.
2: Yeah, well, I think there's a comedian. His name is Michael Jr. You may be familiar with him. But he has this talk that he does. Yeah, he's hilarious. He has this talk that he does at all of his comedy shows that says, there are two types of people in the world, those who struggle with giving and those who struggle with receiving. And God is trying to challenge each of us at the area of our struggle. And so the way he kind of does this thought experiment is he sets up his resource table in a way where you can come to the resource table and just give and not take anything with you. Or you can come to the resource table and take and not give anything at all. And he invites people to do it based off of wherever their struggle is. If you struggle with receiving, just go to the resource table and just take something and don't leave anything. And if you struggle with giving, just go and give and don't take anything, you know. And I think in a lot of ways, this is what I feel when I read your book. Like you do have to identify where you're at in this. Is my struggle the legalism or passivity? Where am I at with this? And let me realize that the goal of all of this is communion with God, communion with others, and to be at a place where I'm able to sense God leading in grace. And I guess that's where I want to maybe land this plane. How would you define success for the single mom, for the materially poor person, for the person who's maybe in leadership? What would you say is success in this?
1: The short version would be walking in the fear of the Lord. the fear of the Lord, that ancient phrase, but that ancient phrase is not normally about being scared of God. It's the person who's lift their gaze from their belly button to the horizon, and they live in light of God's presence, his provision, his kindness. And so living in the fear of the Lord is really, in contemporary language, it's learning to be present with God. And that doesn't just mean silent alone. It can mean walking across campus and just as you see people in your heart, just pray for them or thanking God for them. Or you're in a grocery store and you see something, you think, God, will you minister to that person? Not just being present with God, and being present with God helps us to learn to be present with other people. It's very hard to be present with other people when we're not present with God. Those two are interrelated.
2: All right. I just wrote this down. Lifting your eyes from your navel to the horizon. I don't know if I've ever heard that before, brother.
1: That's my definition of the fear of the Lord, right? Starting to see God in all of it.
2: That gives navel gazing a whole new definition. And that is so rich and so good, you know, living my life in light of the reality of God, Coram Deo, you know, living in the face of the Lord. And man, you have given us a rich resource that I really want to encourage everyone to get a hold of. And so as I joke with Kelly, hey, 8 billion people could buy this and it would be great. But I really want to speak to pastors. I know Kelly really loves the body of Christ, has a rich ecclesiology, and wants to see the church healthy again. And so I would encourage pastors, but also many of you are business leaders in marketplace roles. This would be great for you. I have a huge heart for college, university, young adults to get a hold of this. And yes, the mom who's at home, the parent who is in a tough season of parenting, maybe because like me, you got five kids all demanding at different stages, or maybe you're going through an acute season of intensity, but get this so that you don't lose the joy of communion with God and with others.
1: Yeah. And just to say real quick, one of the things we found is by doing it alone, but then in small groups, like meet once a week for the 40 days, that all of a sudden does something because it connects God and neighbor together as you slowly think through these things.
2: Brother, it's always a joy. You have a green light to stop by Equip anytime you want. Give us a shout out from Lookout Mountain, brother.
1: I
2: appreciate the work you're doing over at Covenant College. And God bless you and your family. Father, we just pray for Kelly. Mm. We pray for his bride. We pray for the kids. Lord, that you would pour out grace upon grace and allow him to live into the sweet communion that's available to all of us. In Jesus' name, amen.
1: Amen. Thank you so much, brother. That meant a lot.
2: God bless you, brother. Listen, friends, I want to encourage you. You can get your copy. 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And you know, if throughout this conversation you've been saying amen, nodding your head, or even saying ouch, if you did any of those three things, this is for you. You were never meant to do it all. A 40-day devotional on the goodness of being human. 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And I can't wait till we're together again next time. So until then, remember, Equip with Chris Brooks is a production of Moody Radio, a ministry of Moody Bible Institute.

0: Hi, I'm Barry McGuire, author of Ignite Your Life, explaining how you can have wholehearted faith regardless of your circumstances. Have you ever been sharing your faith and had someone question whether the Bible is real? Or maybe you've even questioned it. You're not alone. But when you look at the evidence, it's incredible. The Bible's made up of 66 books written by 40 different authors over 1,500 years on three continents, written in three languages. Yet from Genesis to Revelation, it tells one amazing, unified story of God's love and His plan to rescue us. Then there's Bible prophecy. 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You don't have to check your brain at the door to believe the Bible. The evidence points to a God who keeps every promise He makes. 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
4: Do you ever feel like you'll never get it all done? The to-do list just keeps growing, and there never seems to be enough time. I'm Julie Bastide with The Christian Working Woman, and I've certainly been there. There have been seasons when I've had so many responsibilities that I felt like I simply couldn't keep everything together. And then when I finally did slow down, it wasn't because I had chosen to rest. It was because I was just completely exhausted and had nothing left to give. I want something different. I want healthier rhythms in my life. Rhythms that don't require me to pour myself out until I collapse. Maybe you can relate. The interesting thing is, I don't struggle because I dislike rest. In fact, I enjoy it. My struggle is really that rest can feel maybe irresponsible. My thoughts run to, what if I fall behind? What if I don't get everything done? What if I disappoint someone or miss an opportunity? But Scripture invites us to rest, not because our work is unimportant, but because God is faithful. Every time we intentionally pause, we're making a declaration. My security doesn't come from my constant effort. It comes from the Lord God who never grows weary. The challenge is that our culture celebrates busyness. You know, when someone asks, "How are you?" how often do you answer, "Oh, I'm good, just super busy." Sometimes busyness becomes this badge of honor. It makes us feel productive, needed, even important. But what is all that busyness doing to your soul, doing to your body, to your relationships? In God's economy, busyness is never the goal. Faithfulness is. God cares far more about our relationship with Him than about how many items are checked off the to-do lists. Yes, He has given us meaningful work to do, but He's also commanded us to rest. I remember a season in my life when I said yes to almost everything. I enjoy helping people, so saying yes came naturally. I'd volunteer to pick up an extra shift, make a meal for someone in need. All good things, worthwhile things, but there was a cost. As I looked honestly at my life, I realized that while I was caring well for everyone else, I was neglecting my own home and family. You know, I like being that person that others could count on, but I wasn't paying attention to what it was costing the people closest to me, or even myself. And so that's when I realized I need a new rhythm. So today, instead of automatically saying yes, I try to pause and pray, look at my calendar, ask whether this is really what God is asking of me in this season. Sometimes the answer is yes, sometimes it's no, and that's okay. Learning to rest, it's about trusting God enough to believe that faithfulness is more important than constantly staying busy. Please join me tomorrow for more encouragement about rest.
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0: 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Mark is the founding pastor of New Life Community Church in Chicago, and I'm Wayne Shepherd. Yesterday, we began a new series called Out of Control, What It Means to Bring Our Lives Under God's Control. And to set the right foundation for the study, Mark explained how important it is to understand what yielding to God really looks like. In life, there are moments where, although we have the right to do something, we need to make the choice not to for the sake of a bigger purpose. And to really appreciate the power of this choice, let's join Mark Jobe as he begins part two of his lesson titled, The Power of Yielding Your Right-of-Way.
1: I'm talking about rights we have that we choose to give up. Let's just say that one of the brothers here has a family and has kids, and you have a mortgage and you have a car payment, and hey, you're working hard to pay your bills and to do what is right, and you have the right to work overtime. Is that not true? Man, we welcome overtime in this economy, and you have the right to work overtime in this economy. And let's just say that your boss approaches you and says, hey, guess what? Good news. For the next six Sundays, we have a great opportunity for you to work overtime. And you're going to be able to make time and a half. Isn't that great? And you say, whoa, I could really use that extra income into my house. That's your right to take overtime, right? It's your right to pay your bills. You may need that. It is your right. But some of you brothers, with a wife and kids and a little maturity under your belt, you say, it's my right. I can exercise that right. I can take that overtime. But hold on a second. I have a wife and kids, and I have a worship service that I attend, and I have an example that I'm setting, and although I have the right to take that overtime, I may choose to say no to the right that I have because I want to worship with my kids. I want to hear the word because I have responsibilities in the house of God. And so although I have the right to exercise this and the right to do this, I choose not to take my right because it may cause my kids to stumble. Hello, anybody in the house here? Do you understand the point here? The point that the Apostle Paul is making is that we have rights, but if we're following Jesus Christ, we have to have the ability to say no to certain rights, because if those rights cause other people to stumble, if those rights aren't the best, even though I have the ability, I choose not to do it for the sake of the kingdom and for the sake of other people's lives. And sometimes we're really proud of saying, well, I have the right. I have the right to do this. It's my right. The Apostle Paul is saying, hold on a second. It may be your right, but it may not be the best. The second thing, second point in figuring out whether you're living according to God's yield sign or not is this. I know that I'm yielding to God when my mission and calling drive my life and decisions more than my rights do. Listen to what the Apostle Paul says. The Apostle Paul says in verse 15, even though he has all these rights, he says, but I have not used any of these rights. Even though I have these rights, I have not used any of these rights. And I am not writing this in hope that you will do such things for me. He says, I'm not. He just went on. From verse 7 through 14, he's telling them why someone should live from the gospel. He's basically saying, hey, no one enlists in the army and then tries to raise support. The army pays them, right? He's basically saying, if I preach the gospel, I should be able to live with the gospel. He says all this, and then he says, listen, I'm not saying this so that you'll give me a salary. He says, I'm writing this. I would rather die than have anyone deprive me of this boast. Yet when I preach the gospel, I cannot boast, for I'm compelled to preach. Woe to me if I do not preach the gospel. If I preach voluntarily, I have a reward. If not voluntarily, I'm simply discharging the trust committed to me. What then is my reward? Just this, that in preaching the gospel, I may offer it free of charge, and so not to make use of my rights in preaching it. So, secondly, I know I'm yielding to God when my mission and my calling drive my life and decisions more than my rights. Listen, can I give you a really, really big important point here, a flash point? You need to understand this. You need to grasp this. As long as you are the center of your life, you have all kinds of rights, and you can do whatever you want with your life. You can dress the way you want. You can talk the way you want. You can live where you want. You can buy the car you want. You can marry the person you want. You can date whoever you want. You can spend your leisure time however you want to spend your leisure time. You can spend your money however you want to spend your money, because all that is your decision and you have the right and it's in your power to do so if your life was yours. Let me give you a big flashpoint. The moment you came to Jesus, you lost the right to run your life. Your life now belongs to God. And so it's not whatever you want to do. It's what does God want me to do? How does God want me to dress? How does God want me to spend my money? Where does God want me to live? What does God want me to drive? Where does God want me to work? Where does God want me to study? Who does God want me to date? How does God want me to run my marriage? How does God want me to parent? Because your life is no longer yours. You gave up your life. Now, this isn't a very popular message. It's not an easy truth to swallow. Yeah, I give up all my rights. Whoa, whoa, whoa, whoa, whoa, whoa, whoa. I don't want to sign up for that. Man, I want to do what I want to do. And I want God to be a part of my life, but hey, I don't want God to run my life. You know how many people I've talked to that said, you know, I want to follow God, I'm just not ready? Why? Well, if I give my life to God, he's going to like, there's all kinds of stuff I can't do. I got a lot of partying in my system still. Once I get it like all out of my system, and I'm 55, settled a couple kids, and, you know, I'm a little bit more, then I'll sign up for God. But right now I have a lot of wild oats, I got a lot in my system, and if I come to God, I feel like, oh, he's going to tie up my hands, I can't do this, I can't do that. And why? Because you think that your life is yours. Listen, here it is. The moment you give yourself over to God, then you become God's. And so I don't just say anymore, hey, I think I'm going to move to San Diego. Why? The weather's nice. I just want to tan all year round. Hey, nothing wrong with moving to San Diego, but put the pause button a second. Have you prayed about it? Have you asked God if your spiritual life is going to be better in San Diego? Have you asked God if you're going to be able to accomplish more for his kingdom in San Diego? I know you'll get a better tan in San Diego, but I'm not asking about your tan. I'm asking about your life and your life's mission and your life's purpose. Because if your life mission and purpose isn't bigger and better and stronger for God, then you need to put it on pause and say, I'm not sure I should go to San Diego. Are you tracking with me? This is huge. This is what it means to be a follower of Jesus Christ, is that we abdicate the lordship of our life and we give it to God. Now let me just say this as well. Whatever is Lord of your life, or whoever is Lord of your life, is what you will make your decisions based upon. Listen. If your boyfriend is the God of your life, then you'll dress the way your boyfriend wants. You'll talk the way he wants you to talk. You'll have the values that he wants you to have. You'll do what he wants you to do. You'll think the way he wants you to think. You'll behave. Your life will all be all about, you'll live where he wants you to live. You'll work where he wants you to work. Why? Because your boyfriend is the God of your life. If money's the God of your life will revolve around. You're constantly asking yourself this question, but can I make more money? How does it affect my pocketbook? And so you'll live in a way that helps you make more money. You'll work in a place that helps you make more money. Whether it's honest or dishonest, the big question is, can I make money and get away with it? Because everything you do will be about money, money, money, money, money, money, money, money, money. And if having kids takes away from that, well, I don't want to have kids because they cost a lot of money, so let's not have kids. And if I get married and, you know, the wedding's expensive, I got to buy her a ring, and maybe, well, let's not get married because, you know, it costs too much. And so whatever I do will be about the money if money is the God of my life. If my career is the God of my life, then everything I do will revolve around, does it help my career get better? Is it about my career? and whether I can go up the ladder of my career. If myself is the God of my life, then everything I do is about me. I'll ask myself, well, do they meet my needs? Well, what do I get out of it? Well, if I go there, am I going to get something? If I'm in this relationship, what am I going to get out of it? And it'll all be about me. Whatever is the center of your life will dictate the way you make decisions and the

0: the gospel message of Jesus Christ, not because I'm a pastor, but because I'm a follower of Jesus. I happen to be a pastor so I can be at this full time. This is not a career. This is a calling. It's a calling that I'm compelled to tell people about Jesus. And listen, if I weren't a pastor, I'd still be telling people about Jesus. And if I weren't full-time or a pastor ordained, I'd still be telling people about Jesus, because this is not about the title that I have. This is not about what I do full-time. This is about the compelling drive of letting people know about Jesus, because he has done so many things. And that's what Paul is saying. Listen, I am compelled to tell people about Jesus. I have to tell people about Jesus because it's so much inside of me. And I hope you sense and feel that at times in your life, in your spirit. And I hope you don't sit back and say, well, I hope Pastor Mark really tells them, because yeah, you know, that's his job to tell people about Jesus. I hope that you have a relationship with Jesus that makes you feel like, I gotta tell people about Jesus. I want to tell people about Jesus. He's so important. He's done so much. I want other people to know about him. I hope that's part of your life as well. And that's what Paul is saying.
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0: Number three, I know I'm yielding to God when I give up my preferences for the sake of reaching people more effectively. I know I'm yielding to God when I give up my preferences for the sake of reaching people more effectively. And I'll close with this passage of scripture here. Let me explain it to you. This is found in verses 19 through 23. And I hope you really listen, because this is so powerful. The Apostle Paul says, though I am free and belong to no man, I hope everybody here really appreciates the freedom that you have. Though I am free and belong to no man, listen, I make myself a slave to everyone. Hold on, time out, you what? Paul says, I make myself a slave even though I'm free. Well, why would you do that, Paul? To win as many as possible. Look what he says in verse 20. To the Jews, I become like a Jew to win the Jews. To those not having the law, I become like one not having the law. Verse 22. To the weak, I become weak to win the weak. Listen to what he says. Powerful verse. Mark it in your Bible. I have become all things to all men so that by all possible means I may save some. Paul says, I become all things to all men so that by all possible means I may win some. Do you know what Paul was saying? Paul was saying this. I have given or set aside my personal preferences because my ultimate goal is that people would come to know the Jesus I have come to know. And so to the Jews, Timothy, Paul's assistant, Timothy, who was probably in his 30s, Paul said, I want you to come with me and minister to the Jews. And he said, okay, let's do that. Timothy's father was a Gentile. And so Paul said, hey, guess what, Timothy? There's one thing I'm going to ask you to do. What, Paul? Anything you want. You got to get circumcised.

0: And he's a 30-year-old man. A baby is one thing. 30-year-old man, circumcised. Well, Paul, I don't know about that, Paul. But you know why he did it? Because all of the Jews were circumcised. In order to minister to the Jews, they would ask, who's this uncircumcised guy? So Timothy got circumcised, not because he had to, but because he could minister better to the Jews if he was circumcised. All the men in here went, ouch. What Paul was saying is, I become all things to all people in order that I may win some. One of the best illustrations I have for this is 10 years ago, we were given a building in the Lakeview neighborhood. There was a congregation of about 30 older people that had the building. One of the guys was Chuck McWhorter. He had been there for over 40 years. He was there before I was born. He had been the chairman of the board, and he called me up and he said, we're not reaching people. We can't reach them. The neighborhood has changed. It's gentrified. We're 30 older people. They asked me to preach. I went there. The song leader was going like this and had organ music going on the side. Beautiful people singing the hymns, love Jesus, but we're not connecting with any people. And I said to him, he said, we want you to come, we want New Life to come up and reach people in this neighborhood. I said, I'm not sure, Chuck, we want to do that. He said, why not? I said, because your culture's so different. We're going to bring drums and guitars, and all these older people are going to get offended, and I don't know if I want to do that. And you know what he said to me? He said, listen, it's not about us. It's about reaching the people outside of these walls. So when we started having our services and a bunch of young people were coming and the place was packed out and the young people were there, Chuck's in the back. He's got tears in his eyes saying, I love this. I love seeing all these people here, these people that are not Christian and are coming to know the Lord. I'm so happy. I said, how do you like the preaching? It's great. I said, how do you like the music? Can't stand it. It's too loud. I don't know any of the songs. I'm used to the hymns. But he said to me, listen, it's not about me. I like the hymns, he said. But if this music connects more with the people outside of these walls, and if they can relate to it more, then so be it, because it's not really about what I like or don't like. It's about reaching people for Jesus Christ. He said, listen, I'll take a CD of my hymns and I'll put it in my car after service and I'll sing to the old hymns. But really what I want, this is about reaching people for Jesus. And that is exactly the attitude he's talking about. What Chuck, who's 77 years old, was telling me is, listen, I'll set aside my personal preferences if they get in the way of reaching people for Christ, because it's not about what I want, it's not about what I like, it's about helping people come to Jesus. And if this music helps people come to Jesus better, then let's do this music. Do you understand that? I run into people once in a while, they say, well, I like it this way. Well, the reason we do it like that way is that people in the world can't understand. Yeah, I like it this way. Listen, it's not about you. It's about the mission and the cause of Christ. A lot of the things we do and the way we do things is that we want up people that don't know Jesus to come to know Jesus. That's why in a service like this, I try to break things down and explain things, because I want someone that's never been to church, has no church background, to be able to come to this place, and we can get in the Bible, but they can also understand what we're saying. Have you ever been to a church and walked down and said, I have no idea what they're talking about? Because we use all this religious lingo that's almost encoded in the blood of Jesus Christ and the apocalypse and eschatology and soteriology and pneumonology and dispensationalism, and we're like, like going to a doctor and they're using all these medical terms. And some of you that have been raised in Christianity, you're okay with that. But listen, most people that come off the street that haven't been raised in church, those terminology mean nothing to them except just hard to understand, confusing, complicated, means nothing to me. Listen, we want to be a church that really teaches the Word of God, but I want to do it in such a way that someone that's never been to church can walk in a place and say, hey, I understood what they were saying. I grasp it. They may not agree, but at least they can understand. Why do we do it that way? Doesn't matter what terminology I like to use. It doesn't matter if I know those big words or not. It's not a matter about what I like to do. It's a matter about, are we reaching people for Jesus Christ in a way that they can understand? It's about the cause and mission of the gospel of Jesus Christ. It's not about our likes or dislikes. It's about the kingdom. It's about the message of the kingdom. It's about what we need to do to try to reach people in a way that they can understand and grasp. And I pray that that will be the heart, that we will become all things to all people, that we can relate to almost anybody who walks in these doors. My prayer is that we be so connected with Jesus Christ and so in touch with the people that we're trying to reach that we can speak in the language and speak in a way that people that are out there understand what we're saying, connect to our message, feel the love of Christ, and listen, that not only dozens, I'm not praying for hundreds, I'm praying for thousands upon thousands of people to come to know Jesus and be changed by his power, be transformed, change neighborhoods and change communities for the glory and the honor of Jesus Christ. Amen.
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0: Yeah, so tomorrow we're starting a message entitled, Finishing Without Failing.
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0: This really has to do with, there's a lot of people that carry baggage that leads them to fail before they finish right.
1: 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We've been challenged today to ask what's driving our life, our rights, our preferences, our flesh, or the mission of Christ. The giants that keep us self-centered rather than surrendered are exactly what Louis Giglio talks about in this month's Bold Step gift. 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I'm Wade Shepherd inviting you back tomorrow for the next message in this Out of Control series titled Finishing Without Failing. 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
8: An Instagram post recently went viral celebrating the abortion of an unborn child, painting it as a cheerful cancellation announcement. The image showed baby shoes, alphabet blocks spelling out baby, and an ultrasound image, as well as the message baby canceled. It received more than 121,000 likes, more than 8,000 comments, many of which were people celebrating the alleged abortion. But thank God there was a twist. The woman who posted this later admitted the entire thing was fabricated. She was just doing it for engagement, but the reaction from the public shows something very concerning. 121,000 people were publicly supporting a baby cancellation announcement from an abortion.
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9: That's definitely something we're kind of been working on as well. It's just the way she expressed what she's feeling. Sometimes I can feel like, I think you're expressing it a little too much. You know,
10: that's
9: like
10: one of the differences.
9: Yeah, it's too open or it's too drawn out.
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12: And I'm Dave Wilson, and you can find us at familylifetoday.com. This is Family Life Today. We've got the best dressed couple I've ever had in Family Life Studio today. You guys really excellent.
13: Are you feeling insecure?
12: I am. I got my golf club sort of hoodie on, you know, over here. So, but here's what's amazing. Lorene and her husband, Emmanuel Garrelis, are in, and Nobody knows Laureen, but you work for us. Yes. You bring every guest into the studio.
10: You make this happen.
13: Oh,
10: what we're doing at Family Life today, you have a lot to do with it.
12: Tell our listeners and all the people watching and seeing how underdressed we are. tell them what you do.
13: Yeah, so my name's Laureen. I am the guest relations coordinator at Family Life today. And once we approve guests, I am on the hunt to try to get them here. I'm coordinating with either them directly or their publicist, and we're working with schedules and travel to get them on the show. And then once they're here on campus, I am their hospitality liaison.
12: Meet them at the front door.
13: Yeah, security
12: guard. Walk them back here. Get them an Uber.
13: Get them away from people who are talking too much. All that stuff.
12: You do, really?
13: Yeah, I do.
12: And you guys are newlyweds.
13: Yes.
9: We are.
10: We're going to talk a little bit not only about your relationship and your love story, but also your passions and dreams and how God's using you. And how God wants to use all of us with those same passions and dreams.
12: All right, tell us how you met. Let's hear the love story.
10: You're not going to ask Emmanuel what he does?
12: Oh, yeah, Emmanuel, what do you do?
9: My name is Emmanuel Garrulis. I am a saxophonist and educator, and I do concerts.
12: So that's your full-time job?
9: Yeah, this is what I do.
10: What do you mean by educator?
9: I teach as well. I teach saxophone, mostly online.
12: Really?
10: Oh.
12: Yeah. Now, when did you start playing?
9: I started playing when I was about 12 or 13.
12: How'd you get into it?
9: Yeah, I was sitting in a church one day. And there was this guy, the blue suit, funny looking hat, pointy toed shoes. He got on the stage, played his heart out. And that moment really captured me.
12: Wow.
9: And I said, man, I want to do that. I joined the band the following year in high school. I did both jazz band and concert band. And then afterwards, I studied under Jordan Pate. She's a saxophonist of there in New York. She studied out of Berkeley.
12: So really?
9: Yeah, so she was my teacher for a while.
10: So really? You grew up in Haiti.
9: I did.
10: So how old were you when you came to the United States? And did you have any musical interest when you were in Haiti?
9: Yeah, so my family is a pretty musical family.
10: Really?
9: Yeah. My sisters, they all sing. We actually have a ministry, like a singing ministry.
10: Whoa!
9: Yeah, my dad was a choir director for a long time. There was always music in the house. In 2010, unfortunately, that was this big earthquake that happened in Haiti.
10: Yeah.
9: And that's when our family moved from Haiti to the U.S.
10: Mm.
9: But I didn't start playing until I got into high school.
10: Did you sing, though, with your family when they were singing?
9: Yeah.
10: Have you heard them, Laureen?
13: Yeah.
9: She's part of the ministry.
13: Yeah, we'll probably get into it. But yeah, I was friends with his sisters before I knew him. And I've been like on leadership and a part of the choir for some time.
12: Are you guys going to sing for us today?
9: Oh, no. We're part of the choir. Yeah, we're background. We're not the leads.
10: Okay, you may not know this, but we want to hear from you.
12: Yeah, like literally hear you.
10: You can leave us a voice message with your questions, concerns, praise reports, or whatever. You know, maybe Dave said something that you totally disagree with.
12: Oh, why'd you have to pick on me? Maybe it's you said
10: maybe,
12: something.
10: Maybe, probably.
12: Or maybe it was inspiring. See, I was nice.
10: No, I know you're always nicer than me.
12: I don't think so. Or maybe you just want us to answer a question or explore a certain topic. Whatever you want to say, you get to call and say.
10: Mm. All you have to do is go to speakpipe.com/Family Life Today. 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
12: Again, it's speakpipe.com/Family Life Today.
10: How old were you guys when you met? You knew his sister.
13: Yeah.
10: But how old were you then? Was it long ago?
13: I met one of his oldest sisters, Stephanie, in middle school. It was funny, sixth grade, we were in home economics. She had just came, the earthquake just happened. And me and my struggling Creole at the time, I remember trying to help her. And we went on sixth, seventh grade, eighth grade came around and she was in my honors history class. And I remember being so impressed by her because in those few years, she like prevailed. Her English was there. She's in an honors class. And I remember going home and being like, Mommy, do you remember like the girl Stephanie I told you about in sixth grade that came from the earthquake? She's in my honors class and she's so smart. She's amazing. And so that was then. Little did I know he was at that middle
9: year,
13: school.
9: I was a year under you guys.
13: Oh, yeah, but yeah. I didn't know.
12: Didn't even notice it.
9: No.
13: Didn't really know. Stephanie's from the home economics class. We never had a class again besides the history class. And then we went on to go to different high schools. And it wouldn't be until senior year that I felt like this pulling to come back to church. I had a friend named Jordan that would always talk about church. So I started going back. I started
12: were going to church as a younger girl, but stopped?
13: Yeah. So my family, we had like an on and off. So we'd go consecutively for like 2 years, stop for 6 months, go for 3 years, stop. So it wasn't until high school, yeah, that I felt that longing because of that friend named Jordan. So I started going to this church called Grace Bible Church of Central Florida. 2017 and 2018, I started serving in the young adult ministry. Mm. And I met a friend named Dorothea that actually works here, and her grandparents were putting on like a how they met love story night at her house. And I went and I saw Stephanie, and I remembered her from middle school, and she had a sister. And so just being nosy, I went home and I think I like found her on Instagram or something, and I saw she had other siblings, and I saw him. And I was like, oh, he's really cute.
12: Just from a picture.
13: Yeah. But I then saw that he had a girlfriend.
9: Yeah,
13: and
9: it was
13: okay. We've passed. And it was a long-term relationship.
9: Yeah.
13: So.
9: Yeah. Fortunately, that ended. It was unfortunate at the time because it was such a heartbreak. I remember going to God like.
12: Like, how long were you together?
9: Like 6 years.
10: Ooh. Oh,
9: yeah, it was like high school.
10: Yeah. And you were at that time, were you pretty strong spiritually? It sounds like you grew up in a Christ-centered home.
9: My dad's actually a pastor.
10: Okay.
9: So for in Haiti, our house, the top of it is a sanctuary. Like we would host services there.
12: Really?
9: And we live in the bottom. Yeah. So like people from the village will come and have service there on Sundays.
12: Oh, wow.
9: So that's kind of like the environment I grew up in.
12: Yeah.
9: Very, very strong in the faith. But when that happened, I remember being heartbroken and like, God, I don't want to ever go through that again. like, please tell me who my person is. I don't want to like go years and years.
10: Just tell me who it is.
9: You know, like just tell me, like, just please be open with me. And he did, actually. I remember, it was sometime in between that where it was just me and God for a while, just healing and going through that. And this must have been the beginning of 2024. Mm-hmm. I began to have a strong liking towards her. I don't know. Like, out of nowhere. So I'm like, God, is this the person? Like, is this who I'm supposed to be with? And through many ways, he's like, yeah. I remember telling my sisters, like, guys, I think I like Laureen. And they were like, yes, like, just go. Yes, ask her out. But I didn't want to like just jump into it. So I stayed with the Lord for, I think it was probably like 2-3 months, just making sure.
10: And wow. Then, if only we would all have done that, right?
12: Take your time.
10: So take your time. Yeah. You're going to God before you're going to Laureen.
9: I did.
10: Yeah, that's good.
12: Yeah, and listeners, are you hearing that? That's a good, good move.
9: Yeah. And even during that time, because you can tell them about the whole.
13: Yeah. Let me tell you guys the details. So one time at church, service just let out, and my now brother-in-law, he was my friend, Eric, and he's a big personality. He's like, Laureen, whatever you're doing, girl, keep doing it. There's a big blessing on the way. Mind you, this is Eric. Mind you, this is the beginning of 24.
9: 2024, yeah.
13: So December of 23, I had went on a fast. Because since graduating college, I had just been on the hunt to get like the big girl job. It really wore me down. So I was on a fast. And so when he says this, Eric is a youth pastor. So I'm like, this is a man of God. He's heard from the Lord. Like, he's talking about my job. So I'm like, thank you. I receive it. But he keeps talking and he's like, when he approaches you, we didn't have this conversation. So I'm like, oh, Lord, he's talking about a man. So I'm like, okay, and I walk out. But naturally, I think just being a person, but also a woman, like now I'm curious. And I'm like, who is it?
10: Of course.
13: And so I'm very active in the church. So it's like, I feel like people are watching me. Who could it be? Is it the security guard? Is it the guy in Bible study? You know, I don't know. But I had this hunch that it was Emmanuel. And I was like, okay. And so I said, we have a church anniversary coming up that we're singing at, and I'm going to see him. And if it's different, I will know. And I went, I walked in.
14: Oh, yeah.
13: And I immediately hear him from on stage, and he's like, is that Loreen? And so I'm playing Detective Gadget in my head, and I'm like, okay, clue one, because, yeah, it's me. But he would have never cared in the past. So our culture, like, we greet each other, like, with a kiss.
14: Yeah.
13: And so I'm on stage, and I'm greeting everybody, and I go towards him. Should we act this out?
10: Yes.
12: Act it out.
13: Yes.
12: Yeah.
13: So come closer. So he's standing.
14: Yeah.
13: And he's like, what did you say?
14: I said, it's so good to see you.
13: Yeah, but his voice was like, no, it's so good to see you. And I'm like, why? You know, in my head, I'm like, why is it so good to see me?
15: So good to see you.
10: He's got a good deep voice.
13: And so because I'm playing Detective Gadget, from my peripheral, I catch his oldest sister, yeah, Fran, throw a glance to Stephanie that's like next in line. And it was like a, look, I'm right. And so the night unfolds.
14: Yeah,
13: and
14: we end up having this like,
13: yeah,
14: this game night. My sister put together
10: game night. How many siblings do you have, Emmanuel?
14: I have four siblings, so it's five of us total. Yeah, so my sister puts on this game night.
13: Yeah.
14: So I get there a little bit later, and she just so happened to be the only person without a partner.
13: I had a partner, but it just so happens that when Emmanuel comes in, my partner has to go home.
14: Yeah. So then naturally, I became her partner.
12: So
14: that
12: they
14: night.
12: Set it up.
14: Yeah. And we like that night, man, we spoke for like 2-3 hours. We just sat there and conversed for a while.
13: Yeah.
14: And I'm like, let me take you out on a date. And we've been together ever since.
12: I mean, were you married soon after, or was it a long
14: since 2024? And then we got married 2025, so a year.
13: It was pretty soon.
14: Yeah.
10: Yeah.
13: He proposed in April of 25.
12: Mm-hmm. Yeah.
13: And then we got married that July.
14: It's like a year.
10: When God tells you, you know.
14: No, you know.
10: Yeah.
13: I want to go back to what we were talking about as far as it's important to go to the Lord first.
12: Yeah. Yeah. Yeah.
13: Mm-hmm. Because I remember one of my really good friends, Gael, when I told her about the hunch that I had.
14: The mystery man.
13: We kept calling him the mystery man. She said that she knew, but she couldn't tell me. But she said, I just want you to know that he's really intentionally taking his time. Mm. Like, he's not going to be one of those weirdos that's like, God told me you're my wife. Mm. And I said, you know what, Gael? I said, I have no idea who he is, but I already have so much respect for him because that's the best thing he could ever do for me.
12: Mm.
13: And so I said, whether I find out in a month or 6 months or I never find out, I already have so many brownie points for this guy because, yeah, that's the best move to make.
10: Because compare what you guys did relationally, taking your time, seeking God, compare that to what an average 20-some would have been doing in the culture, you know, that maybe doesn't know God.
13: Yeah.
10: And maybe they do know God, but that relationship,
12: I mean, usually
10: has come before
12: fast.
10: God.
13: Yeah. I can compare it to myself.
10: Oh.
13: So I really got active in church and like in ministry when I was 20.
10: Okay.
13: And before that, I didn't have much friends. You know, like I didn't really have much community. I kind of was a went to school, went home type of girl. And so I formed that when I joined my young adult ministry and I was serving. And I definitely quickly learned about idolatry and putting man before God. And so I experienced that in friendship, but also with like my first relationship. It was something that we didn't give each other time to know each other. Mm-hmm. I'm like, even that guy, and bless his heart, he was young too, but I'm like, I could have been a Jezebel coming in here to wreak havoc in this beautiful young adult ministry that y'all have created. So it was foolish of him and also foolish of me to entertain that so quickly. Mm. So that's my example.
10: Yeah,
13: I definitely had my.
10: And I think so many people now, they hook up. The relationship isn't so much about getting to know each other and really, really knowing who they are in Christ and what their relationship with God is like. And for you guys, that was foundational.
14: Yeah.
10: I love that.
12: Well, I mean, here's my question to the ladies.
10: Yeah.
12: How important is it to you as women that your man, even if you're not married, is a solid, God-fearing, God-following, God-obeying man? Because I'm hearing your story and thinking there was some respect you had for him because he took his time, because you knew he's waiting on the Lord. He's not moving.
13: Yeah.
12: You know what I mean? So I'm thinking Christian women, that's what they long for. I don't think guys understand that. They think I'm supposed to look this way and act this way and move quick. Mm. Am I right? I'm not a woman, but I'm like, don't women
16: man, they respect a man who's like, this is my priority, Jesus. I mean, and I'm not moving until Jesus.
10: If a woman is walking with Jesus, Absolutely. If Jesus is her Lord and King, yeah, there's an incredible respect. Like, oh, he's seeking God before anything else. And that's attractive.
13: Yeah, because that's the only way that I'll feel the safest.
10: Yeah.
13: Mm. We're fickle. Mm. We're fickle people. Someone could wake up tomorrow and, God forbid, but lose their mind, like literally be out of their mind. And so I need to know that you've come under Christ. We talk about like lists, you know, like creating a list. And, and I don't mind that. But for my list, like it just was a lot of character. Like my very first one was that he loves the Lord way more than he loves me.
10: Hmm. Lorraine, you're so mature. Like that's for most people. How old were you guys when you got married?
14: 27.
10: Yeah. So for you to have that as a priority, that says a lot about your character and your walk with Jesus.
13: Thank you.
10: What's been your learnings?
14: That were very different.
10: You're different?
14: In many, many ways. I know for me personally, since I was in Gainesville kind of a lot, I didn't really see some things. So you get up close and personal and both good and bad. Like you don't realize that, okay, they do things this way. It's not necessarily bad.
10: It's different.
14: It's just different than how I would do it, you know?
16: Yeah. Like what? You got some examples?
14: We got examples.
10: Yeah, how are you different?
13: Go ahead.
14: I'd say communication. We're different in terms of she wants to be on the phone all the time, especially if she's not home, like she'll call me. And I'm working, I'm like, you could have just texted me that. Like,
13: all the time is a stretch.
14: You don't have to call all the time. And it's nothing bad, but for me, like if I'm working, I think maybe you can relate. Like focus is very important to me and I wanna get done what I'm getting done. And if you're calling, it's gonna just take me away from what I'm doing. And that's like one thing. And it's not like I don't wanna talk to you, but right now it's just not. I'm sure you guys can relate to that. Yeah.
10: Totally.
14: That's just one of many ways.
10: What would you say, Lorraine?
16: Yeah.
13: For me, because he's always in hyper-focus, I'm like...
14: Because he's hyper-focus.
13: I'm like, okay, I can understand and I have grace for it, but let's agree that on this set time, we break and like our thing is for dinner. So if maybe he has a lot of client calls or he has something else and he has to have a working dinner, if he doesn't communicate that, then that's very frustrating for me because I've been patiently waiting for this time. Because if it doesn't happen then I won't see him until bed.
10: Yeah.
13: I feel like that's understandable.
14: No, that's understandable. That's understandable.
10: You're right. And it's just different communication. The ways that we communicate are important. I think that that's true for Dave and I tend to lock into something and be super focused. Mm-hmm. You do too. And one of our things was I felt like he wasn't present when we were together sometimes.
13: Mm.
10: But I can do it too. Dave and I are kind of alike. We have a lot of the same weaknesses, differences.
16: Mine are weaknesses. Hers are differences. That's what that is. But I think, and it could be opposite for men and women, but I know I can get locked into something and I'm in a project and she wants to talk and I'm like, I just right now I'm, can you not see this? I'm and you asked me to do it. So here I am, or I'm making money for the family. This is for us. And sometimes you'll just want to.
10: Yeah. Because I want the relationship piece to be so important and it is to him. But he's communicating it in a different way. Like, yeah, this is important too, because I'm doing it for us.
14: Yeah.
10: But I'm like, but it doesn't feel like us.
14: How do you balance that? Because I think that's something I'm still learning.
10: I love what Lorraine said. Like, hey, okay, I get it. But now during this time, during dinner, lock in. Because we see that with our kids and their different personalities too, of how it can frustrate the spouse when... You have expectations like, okay, for dinner, we're going to talk and then it doesn't happen. And you have those unmet needs that can create then conflict. The question is, do you guys come back and talk about it then? Like if your feelings are hurt or if it didn't ever happen, that's the key is that constant communication, I think, without resentment.
13: Yeah. I would say we do.
14: Yeah.
13: I'm a talker. I will express my feelings. Maybe too well.
10: Me too, Lorraine. Me too.
14: Yeah.
13: Yeah.
14: But that's definitely something we're kind of been working on as well. It's just the way she expressed what she's feeling. Sometimes I can feel like, I think you're expressing it a little too much. You know,
13: that's
14: like
13: one of the differences.
14: Yeah, it's too open or it's too drawn out. Like in my family, because the way I grew up, it's like we have meetings all the time. So if there's something that's happening that maybe someone did something wrong, like we all as a family will sit down and have a meeting about it. And someone will go around and just express themselves.
10: Yeah.
14: It's very like almost office-like. Like we just have the opportunity to speak and speak our mind. But
10: so it's not as emotional, you're saying?
14: It's not as emotional.
10: Yeah.
14: Like, even for my mom, like she's just, hey, this is what you did. Don't do that. This is that. Maybe with my dad, I don't know how she does with my dad. I don't see that up close. But with us, she was very, here's this, here's that. So it's very, very chill. So it's not the same with Lorraine.
13: My house was the complete opposite. Yeah, we were very
10: passionate.
13: Very passionate.
14: That's the word I was looking for. Passionate. A lot
13: passionate
14: of passion.
13: Passionate on the phone, passionate in doorways. It's been a learning curve. I think also for me, in trying to uphold, you know, the verse that says not to let the sun go down on your wrath, I like to talk about it. But I think sometimes he kind of just wants to let it sit, or maybe we can come back to it, and that'll only just fester more in me. Like I'm like this, like I don't just wake up and it's a new day and I forgot about it. Like it's still very much there. I don't want to say good morning to you before we talk about it. So that's another difference we're trying to figure out.

0: Well, that was fun to have Laureen and Emmanuel.
1: I have a whole new appreciation for her other life, which is her life. You know, you only see her at work and you don't know there's this whole life going on.
0: And the thing that inspired me too, besides their walk with God, their trust in him, was their community of God. Like their church life was really instrumental. And I feel like that should be true for all of us.
1: It's something you have to make happen. Yep. And they're making it happen. And guess what? We got him back tomorrow. And tomorrow he's pulling out his saxophone. You're not going to want to miss this one.
0: Before we're done today, I just want to remind our listeners that our vision at Family Life is every home a godly home. 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
2: 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When you see the naked, to clothe him and not to turn away from your own flesh and blood? 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
3: God is using
2: forth.
3: 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Hi, I'm Chuck Bentley with My Money Life from Crown. 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
13: Today at the Radio Backyard Fest, we are going on a biblical treasure hunt. I have a friend who's committed to helping us see the person and work of Jesus, not just in the Gospels or in the book of Revelation or the letters of Peter and Paul and other places in the New Testament, but in the Older Testament as well. Jesus is there. He's veiled in places. There are shadows that we see of him. And that means you have to dig, you got to excavate, you got to look a little harder. And a lot of believers who want to follow Jesus gravitate toward a few places in Scripture while they skip others that feel kind of intimidating or maybe confusing. How many, let me see a show of hands. Did you have a goal of reading through the entire Bible this year? Are you still going with that? Or did you get sidetracked on the journey? Good news today from author and Bible teacher Nancy Guthrie. She'll join us, and I hope you will too, right here on Chris Fabry Live, online at chrisfabrylive.org. Let me thank our team first. Brian McConaughey doing all things technical. Trish is our producer. Lisa's helping out. Josh will be answering your calls. And welcome to September. Can you believe it? As you know, I choose a resource each month that I think will encourage you, perhaps inspire you, cause you to find a little hope and healing in some area of your life. And that's why I intuited when we talked with Dr. Kathy Cook last month, early in August. Her book on parents of adult children who had a fracture in the relationship, I knew 1 month's not going to be enough. So we have extended that through September. Early this morning, I saw evidence of that. In the wee hours, a man gave a gift. I won't tell you his name. He said, I just happened to be listening at midnight, heard you speak about the book about reconnecting with your adult children. My son told me 2 years ago that I wasn't his father, and we've not had contact since. I've been praying. But I also thought that if I heard about this resource and didn't take action, my prayers have not been sincere. Thanks for all you do. And let me say this. This is not a magic potion book. This is not a bibbidi-bobbidi-boo for restoring your relationship with an adult child. Or if you're an adult child and you read this, it's helpful as well. It doesn't do the same with your parent. But what it does do is give tangible, practical, biblical ways to move toward that person you've had a fracture with, your adult child, or perhaps your parent. And I think it's really redemptive. That's why I've asked Dr. Kathy to come on again. She's going to be with us tomorrow. But I would love to send this your way. Go to chrisfabrylive.org. Scroll down. You'll see how you can give a gift, receive the book, chrisfabrylive.org, or call 866-95-FABRY. 866-953-2279. And thanks for your support of the Back Fence here in September. So a few weeks ago, I heard that my longtime friend, Nancy Guthrie, whom I met 44 years ago, Nancy Guthrie from Nashville, was heading out on the road to lead some events.
9: And I looked at the long list of cities and venues, and I wondered, how in the world is she going to survive, first of all? And I thought, if I don't invite her in September, I'm, you know, not going to be able to talk with her. She's not going to be able to talk in February. And then I heard that the book that is so vital to these events is coming out in about a month. It's titled Beholding Christ, A Daily Guide to Seeing Jesus in All of Scripture. And that's what the events are about as well. Nancy teaches the Bible at her home church in Franklin, Tennessee. She is at conferences around the country, internationally as well, including her biblical theology workshop for women, written a number of books we've talked about here. She hosts the Help Me Teach the Bible podcast with Gospel Coalition. She and her husband founded respite retreats for couples who face the death of a child, and they co-host the Grief Share video series. So now you know everything about Nancy Guthrie. Nancy, welcome back. How are you doing today?
14: Hey, Chris. It's so fun to be with you and your wide group of listeners. What a joy.
9: I have to ask you, first of all, and I asked if this was okay. When I live in Tucson, and when the whole thing about Savannah Guthrie's mom came out, Nancy Guthrie, yeah. Every time I saw the headline of that, and every time I saw it online, I thought of you, and I knew it wasn't you, but my guess is that has impacted your life in the last year or so.
14: Well, yeah, a little bit. I mean, certainly not as much as that family's life. It is a little bit weird to see your name written across the news screen every day. But, a lot of people confused us. Well, what's funny is in this day of AI, there were even some AI driven websites, news sites that kind of conflated us.
9: Really?
14: You know, I'd look on and see this story and it described me, but it said, you know, that I'd been kidnapped, and, you know, it's kind of hard to reach somebody at some of those places to get that changed. So I'm sure there was some confusion. I know there was. There were plenty of people on my social media who reached out and thought that I was that Nancy Guthrie. But yeah. What a hard, hard, hard thing for her family. And I've just prayed for the family that God would do a work of healing in their lives and bring it the closure that they so desire. I mean, yes. You know, Chris, I've lost two of my children. I've put them into the ground. And, you know, a lot of people, when someone dies, they say, well, you know, that's just their body. That's not really them. And that's true. But we knew those people we loved in a body. And so as I think about their agony of thinking about their mother's body, perhaps treated with great respect, disrespect, and in a place that they don't know, I pray that that will come to some resolution and that they will get to bury her in the ground and know that. So.
9: Same here. Amen. Yeah. Weird question. Take me back 44 years. You and I were both on we were both on a EuroCorps mission trip. To Europe. You went a different place than I did. Did you have any idea 44 years ago that you would be doing what you're doing today?
14: Oh, goodness, no. I never could have imagined that. And even after college, when I got a job working in a Christian publishing company, people would ask me, you know, are you going to write a book someday? And I'd always say, I will never know enough about one thing to write a whole book about it. And I just, you know, I could not imagine that. And in some ways, I still can't, even after I've written, you know, over 30 books, probably. But I don't know. Aren't we grateful in some way? We don't know exactly where our lives are going to take us. But I, from this vantage point, I can look back and see how he's used everything in my life to put me in the place where I am now and to hopefully make me incredibly usable to him as someone who's seeking to just be a good steward of everything he's entrusted to me. All the experiences which we might label good or bad, I just label God's sovereignty over my life that he's used to prepare me to do what I'm doing now.
9: Yeah. We talked about Charles Spurgeon yesterday, and that same thing, the providence, some of it is seen as hard providence, you know, what you've gone through, and you as well. You just mentioned the loss of your children and what you went through there, not using that as, okay, God has given me this and I've got to use it in order to make good out of it. No, but using the depth of the experience so that you can live authentically and submit to him and commit to him so that, as you said, God uses everything, right?
14: Well, all of us are stewards of what he has entrusted to us. And, you know, he entrusts some things that, you know, whether it's gifts, talents, abilities, maybe it's the family we were born into or the education we received or just, you know, the opportunities that are brought to us. But we're also stewards of a lot of things maybe we would never choose. A lot of times the things he entrusts to us maybe come into a package that we would never choose. But to be a disciple of Jesus Christ means that we're stewards of whatever it is that he has entrusted to us. And so over the course of a lifetime, there are just so many things that he entrusts to us to be good stewards of. I mean, we're all stewards. Now, there's a question about whether or not we're a good steward or a bad steward, certainly. And it is the aim of my life to be a faithful steward of everything that he has entrusted to me, to my dying day.
9: It's Nancy Guthrie. She's written a really good 365-day devotional titled Beholding Christ. It's a daily guide to seeing Jesus in all of Scripture. It comes out next month. We've got it linked at chrisfabrylive.org. But the event that is coming begins in, well, late September in Olathe, Kansas, and then goes to Nashville and in Westlake Village, California, Columbia, South Carolina, Charlotte, North Carolina, Birmingham, Grapevine, Texas, Cleveland, Ohio. She's going to be at Parkside, for those of you listening in Cleveland, and back to Brentwood, Greenville, South Carolina, Austin, Texas. I'm going to say everywhere you're going. I'm going to let people see how exhausted you're going to be. Springfield, Virginia, Fulton, Maryland, Dayton, Ohio, Arlington Heights, Illinois. She's going to be at the Orchard.
14: Hello.
9: Knoxville, Tennessee, Raleigh, Durham, Frisco, Texas, Midlothian, Texas, Lakewood Ranch, Florida, Tampa, Charlotte, North Carolina, Indianapolis, oh, Memphis. We'll go down to Memphis. Atlanta, Katy, Texas, and she's going to wind up in Arvada, Colorado, and we're going to see if we can get her over the Great Divide there. Those are the places where Nancy's going, and we got a link to her website. If you're in any of those areas, you can look for the Beholding Christ event, which is going to be near you. All of that at chrisfabrylive.org, and there is some encouragement for you today. If you're in that hard problem,

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4: A few weeks ago, a couple of months ago, I heard about this Beholding Christ event that Nancy Guthrie is doing. She's doing it at churches and other venues all around the country. And it starts at the end of this month, and I thought, I want to have Nancy on to tell us more about this. The book, Beholding Christ, comes out in about a month, A Daily Guide to Seeing Jesus in All of Scripture. But Nancy, I want you to back up, and I want you could write about anything. You could say, you know, come, I'm going to do a seminar on buying an annuity, or I'm going to give you, do some kind of a workshop on fill in the blank. You know, you chose beholding, seeing Jesus in all of Scripture. So take a big step, a big breath, and tell me, why did you choose that?
5: Well, I have to be honest and say, first of all, Crossway asked me to do it. They came and asked me if I would do a Bible project that was a 365-day showing how we see Christ in the Scriptures. You know, I suppose some of that, you know, people who are familiar with my ministry, you know, I did a series of Bible studies, you know, 10, 15 years ago called the Seeing Jesus in the Old Testament Study. And then I kind of expanded that to seeing Christ in all the Scriptures through various themes that run throughout the Scripture. I've been doing these biblical theology workshops for women around the country. So it's kind of become my thing to see Christ in all the Scriptures. And so they asked me if I would do this. And so, I mean, to be honest with you, Chris, I wouldn't want to be anything other than honest, right? My first thought was, wait a minute. I know and love the Bible, but I have so much to learn about the Bible. So it was somewhat intimidating to me. It was helpful to me knowing I had that whole Crossway Bible team in my corner to help me. But what this meant, it sent me home. You've seen this travel schedule I have coming up that you're talking about. But for 9 months in 2025, beginning January through when this was due, and I turned it in October 1st of 2025, I didn't travel. I just stayed home. And so writing for me looked like a lot of study. You know, if it was books of the Bible that I've written about and taught, those generally came pretty easily. But Chris, there was just so much of the Bible I had never taught through. And so there was a lot of reading and study, because my aim with this, now you earlier, you used a word that I actually don't want anybody to use in regard to this project. You called it devotional, and I can see why you did it, because usually a 325-day book, they're going to be devotions, but that's actually not what this is. What I've written 325, what I'm calling daily reading introductions, because see, I think you referred to

0: this at the top of the hour, and I think you're so right. How many of us have been like, I'm going to read through the Bible this year? Yes. And we start into it and we give up somewhere along the way. And I think one reason that we do that is that for a lot of us, we get into certain sections of the Bible and we can check it off the list. Yes, I read it. But there's a sense in which I have no idea what was really going on here. I mean, why did God act in the way he did? What difference does, you know, where this is taking place or what's going on with these people and the choices they're making? And so I think we sometimes give up just because we're thinking, yes, I can check it off, but I'm not even really sure what's happening here. And we're frustrated that we can't understand it. So I had a dual aim as I wrote these 365 daily reading introductions.
1: I've got to say it. Because that was what you've just done is the nicest smack upside the head I've ever heard.
0: No.
1: It was a wonderful thing.
0: Well, it's different. It's different.
1: You were so kind. I said devotional and immediately, boom, it's not a devotional. So I get daily reading introductions. I'll never make that mistake again.
0: All right. With two aims. One aim is to provide you what you need to know as you're getting ready to read whatever the passage is for that day. Things that are going to help you really understand what you're reading. So here are some things to look for. Here's a theme that's developing. Here's what the real problem is. And here's what God is wanting to show those people and then us as the readers ourselves. Always when we read the Bible, a skill, a Bible reading and understanding skill, I think we all need to develop, because if you're like me, and I know you, maybe a lot of your listeners are like me in terms of growing up in the general evangelical world, we kind of got trained to read a passage in the Bible and then jump immediately to, you know, what does this mean for me?
1: Apply it. Yeah.
0: How am I going to apply it to me? And really for the Bible, one of the first steps we need to take is to say, what was the author trying to communicate to the original audience? And that can be challenging, more challenging in some books than others. But that is the first step that is going to help us interpret it rightly. So there's my first aim. What do you need to know to really understand the passage you're about to read through today? And then my second aim was, how does this passage genuinely, organically help us to see in it or through it, see something about the person and work of Jesus Christ? And honestly, Chris, sometimes, you know, that's more on the surface than others. And I'll just tell you a little secret. We'll just pretend this is not national radio, because I'm sure you won't share this with anyone. But what I want you to know is that when I started into this project, honestly, I kind of thought to myself, can I really have 365 days of this and genuinely get to Christ? Because I kind of thought to myself, you know what? I think somewhere along the way, there's going to be some that I think, well, that's kind of a stretch, but that'll have to do. And or that they'll all start sounding the same.
1: Yeah.
0: And so on the other side of it, I can honestly tell you, Chris, I don't feel like any of them are a stretch. That through the scriptures, whether it's we see him in some kind of shadow form in terms of maybe it's a person that we see some things of Christ. Maybe it's a person that we see things that are in huge contrast to who Christ is. Maybe it is an object. Maybe it's an event. Maybe it's something in the Old Testament showing a need that only Christ can meet, or we see something of a storyline developing that we know is going to come to its climax and culmination in Christ. So there are many ways that we can see Christ. And so honestly, it was the thrill of my life to have the privilege of spending those 9 months at home. Just every day, I'd go to my desk about 6:30 in the morning, get started, then, you know, have some breakfast, maybe go for a walk in the park, spend the day until about 4:30 or 5 when my brain could no longer think, and just work my way through the whole of the Bible, making fresh discoveries of things I had never seen before, and then trying to figure out how to communicate it to the average Bible reader and hand them something that's genuinely going to help them as they pursue that desire that I think we all want, which is to really know this book that we say is the most important book of our lives.
1: Okay.
0: And yet for many of us, we've just found it so challenging to really engage with over the long haul.
1: So why is it important for the individual to, I mean, Nancy's already, I can just look at Spurgeon's notes, you know, or D.L. Moody's notes, or Erwin Lutzer, or John MacArthur's Bible. He's already done this for me. I don't have to do this. But evidently, you believe in Beholding Christ, which is not a devotional. It's a daily reading introduction. Evidently, you believe it's important for me to dig into this for myself, that there's something that happens in me when I do that, and I don't just read what somebody else found and spoon feeds it to me. What is that?
0: Yeah, we want to become self-feeders. I mean, we want to engage genuinely with this Christ that we have put all of our hopes on. And with this book, this book that we're told is living and active, and it's sharper than any two-edged sword. It pierces into the joint and marrow. And honestly, that's what we want the Bible to do. And you know what? You and I are never going to have that experience if we rely only on a 30-minute sermon every week at church, and maybe cracking open a book by, you know, somebody here and there who's going to go to a passage and draw something out of it for us. I think what we need is a growing sense, and I'm going to use the word ownership, because I think the aim of our lives is that rather than just having a little bit of inspiration from the Bible here and there, there's a sense in which we want to own it. I mean, now that's going to take a lifetime. And the truth is, we will never fully own it. But if we want to have a deepening sense of knowing and loving Christ, I think it comes by having the Bible open and having an ever increasing grip on what the Bible is communicating to us, what we're meant to take away from it. And I think most specifically, what we're meant to see in it or through it about Jesus Christ, because he is the center of it.
1: I think ownership is a really good word. And I also think of agency, that you have a responsibility here. When you become a Christian, when you give your life to Christ, commit to him, surrender to him, and he takes your sin and imputes his righteousness to you, doesn't end there. And everybody agrees with that. You know, there's a process that you go through, sanctification process, and God's Spirit comes in and he changes you from the inside out. But what does that mean? How do I do that? If God's sovereign, then, you know, just lay back and let him do it. You know, change me from the inside out. No, we participate in that process. And I think that's what you are. It's not only ownership and agency. There is empowerment there, but you never get to the place where you participate unless you're engaged in it. That's what I hear you say.
0: Absolutely. Well, yes, we do want the Spirit to change us. Well, the Spirit has a particular tool that he uses to do that. And the tool he uses is the Word of God. And so if we want to grow and change, yes, Spirit, come do a work. And he points us to the Word and uses the Word to do that work in our lives. And primarily, I want to think with me about how many passages there are, especially in the Gospels, about our eyes being opened to see who Jesus is. I mean, when we work through the Gospels and we see all the places that Jesus heals blind people, or even we get to the book of Acts and what happens with Paul, who has, you know, been a serious student of the scriptures, and yet he has been blind to who Jesus the Christ really is. And he gets on that road to Emmaus.
1: Nicodemus.
0: And he is blinded. Yes, exactly. So all these people throughout the New Testament, you know, their eyes are open to see who Jesus is. And I suppose if I had one particular prayer for this project that honestly has consumed me since January 2025, my prayer is, Lord, would you use it to open our eyes to see the beauty of Jesus Christ so that we can never be the same again?
1: That's Nancy Guthrie. We're talking about beholding Christ. You'll hear more about it. Go to the website, chrisfeyrelive.org. More straight ahead.
2: We'll get to more Chris Fabry Live on Moody Radio. Good afternoon. It's John Hemmer. Last night, I am letting in our dog, Charlie, from the backyard. And so I slide open the door, and my daughter asks me a question. So I look over to answer her, and this big cicada flies into the house. I'm talking, this cicada was the size of a truck. I kid you not. So, you know, my perspective is I think it's flying around someplace in the living room. So I am freaking out. I'm like waving my arms. I'm like, where is it? Where is it? And my kids are just really calm. I'm like, why are you guys so calm? Because they knew it. They saw it actually fall to the ground, to the carpet. So their perspective was they knew it was down there. So it wasn't going to do anything. My perspective was it was someplace wreaking havoc in the house. God's perspective, the way he sees things, is entirely different than how we see things.
3: Do you worry sometimes? I do sometimes. Rubinstein, the famous pianist, was once suffering from a severe case of hoarseness, and he went to the doctor. While the doctor was examining him, Rubinstein said, "You can tell me the truth. I've lived a long and pleasant life. If it's cancer, I can deal with it. Just tell me what's wrong with me." The doctor stopped, looked at him, and said, "You talk too much." Most of the things we worry about are just monsters we create. God lets us do that so we can experience the relief when we find that out. It's almost worth the fear. Almost. I'm Steve Brown. You think about that. Share what you just heard with a friend. Go to youthinkaboutthat.com.
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1: Bible teacher, podcast host, author Nancy Guthrie is with us from Nashville today, Franklin, Tennessee, in that area. And you find out more about her. The new book that is not a devotional comes out about a month. It's called Beholding Christ, A Daily Guide to Seeing Jesus in All of Scripture. It is a daily reading introduction to helping you dig into God's Word so that you have ownership, okay? So we're learning together here today. Mm-hmm. And she is going around the country to all of these different places. You told me in the break at Greenville, South Carolina, all the seats are filled already, so you need to hurry. Go to our website. We got a link. From Olathe, Kansas to out in California. You're not coming to Arizona. How come you skipped over Arizona?
0: I know. What's the deal? Chris. Doing 30 of them. Okay. And
1: no shame.
0: I'd like to go. But as soon as I announce the cities, then people go, "Well, why aren't you coming here?" You know, exactly. I go where I get invited. So, yeah.
1: Cleveland, Birmingham, Alabama, Indianapolis, Dayton, Ohio, Tampa, Charlotte, Memphis. I'd go to Memphis with you and bring my guitar, and we just have we'd have a big time.
0: Just come on along.
1: Greenville. Well, Greenville's, you can't get to Greenville, so you got to go to, there's another one in South Carolina. What was, Columbia. Columbia is October.
0: That one's almost full. Yeah.
1: Is it really?
0: Almost full. Yep.
1: Okay. So go to the website. You find out where Nancy's going to be. But here's the one thing that I really want to do with each conversation that I have with people is to think of who is the person who's listening, who's in a struggle right now. And I want you to speak to the person, this is kind of off the topic a little bit, but it's really not. The person who heard you say, when you were approached to think about doing this, it scared you. And there was this sense of, I'm not enough. I don't know if I can do that. What if I, you know, make a mistake? What if I can't, et cetera, et cetera. If there is somebody who's listening right now, who's had this assignment and they feel like maybe God is telling me I need to do this, but I'm scared to do it. What do you say to that person?
0: Well, I lean into what we read in the scriptures that basically anything God calls us to do, he equips us to do. And I believe that. I believe that. Now, some of that equipment, as I looked at this project, was, you know, he's equipped me, first of all, with a passion for the scriptures. That's a great place to start. He has equipped me with training in the Bible, both formal training in seminary, as well as informal by having spent a lot of years now reading a lot of good books, sitting under a lot of teaching. And it's my passion to constantly be learning new things. So that's the way he's made me a learner, which has equipped me well then to be a teacher. So I guess I would just say to that person, you know, how has God made you? What has he given you a passion for? How has he come around to supply you what you need to do? And that if he's the one truly calling you to it, he will equip you with everything you need to do it.
1: So the fear then, you have to order your fear in that. We see that a lot of in the Psalms. That your fear of God, meaning reverence, awe, and really trust in him, has to trump all of the other fears if you're really going to follow him, right?
0: Yeah, I suppose so. And so, I mean, the way the fear of God would play out for me in this project was just, it is a fearful, rightfully fearful thing to presume for anyone who stands up to teach the Bible. And for me to put it in print. And honestly, the biggest gulp for me with this project is that, you know, this is coming out in two ways. It's coming out with just the book that's just the 365 daily reading introductions. But then Crossway is also publishing it with the text of the ESV Bible. So you can also get it with these 365 introductions. And then the text is divided up, you know, for the reading for that day. So yeah, the idea that, you know, it is not the Nancy Guthrie Bible, but it, just to have my words, you know, printed within the text of the Bible is a weighty responsibility. And so to me, that means, has meant for me really working hard to find the best sources to help me and continuing. Oh man, I had the best editor at Crossway, Elliot Pinniger, who just really helped me to refine things, to say them rightly, truly. And, you know, the thing is, in this Bible, the things that I have written, I mean, they are fallible. And in between, as you read the scripture, it is infallible. But you should know, I mean, I took very seriously the opportunity and the privilege and the responsibility of saying, okay, here's what you need to be able to understand this passage that you're about to see. Here are the things you should look for in it. You know, here are some, circle these things. Or as you read this, examine yourself in this way. or pray through this part, or let this part lead you to worship. And so all of those things are in those introductions. And I pray that those really serve people well to really engage with the scriptures day by day.
1: I really have grown to enjoy, love the ESV. It just, and I read it just about every day in the Psalms. And my go-to Bible is the Holman, you know, HCSB. And I read, you know, all of the other different versions, but there's just something about the ESV that really kind of touches that nerve down there, the way that it's put. And what I think you are doing is, and I take this from Colin Smith, who wrote about the Beatitudes, and he used this analogy of the rings and grabbing one ring and moving to the next ring. He called it momentum. I think that's what you're doing for readers of this daily reading introductions.
6: I got it.
1: You are giving them momentum to get and the confidence to get into whatever that part of scripture is, so that they get in themselves and they have momentum and they are doing the study. You're just giving them the tools to get in there.
0: Oh, I think that's a great way to say it. Can I borrow that? Can I use
1: that? You can borrow that. You got that.
0: Okay, thank you.
1: I won't charge you.
0: Exactly. Yes. Boy, wouldn't it be the thrill of my heart that that an end result of this would grow in confidence. You know what? I can read the Bible.
1: Yes.
0: And make sense of it. And I can, you know, just keep learning and seeing new things that I hadn't seen before. So I'd be thrilled if that was the result.
1: You know, the other thing that this reminds me of is the Bruce Wilkinson and others did this around the country, the walk through the Bible. You start mm-hmm. with creation, fall, flood, and you do the you mm-hmm. do the motions, you know, and you mm-hmm. you do, church is doing it right now on my screen. And it's just like, because then you see the Bible not just as a bunch of different people, 66 different books, disjointed, disconnected. You see it as one big story. And if Jesus is the thread, Adrian Rogers said, Jesus is the crimson thread that runs through all of scripture. If you see him, then it all does hold together, doesn't just make sense. It fits together providentially, doesn't it?
0: Absolutely. Now I didn't grow up reading and understanding the Bible that way. And I don't know if you did. And I'd imagine some of your listeners can relate to that. But when I discovered that and the difference that that has made in my understanding of what the Bible is communicating, I mean, that's been life-changing to me. That's why I've spent the last 6 years doing these biblical theology workshops for women, because we just totally focus on getting a grip on the storyline of the Bible and how Christ is at the center of that. But I think most of us, maybe because we didn't grow up that way, we've got very deeply ingrained habits, methods, instincts on reading the Bible and trying to figure out then what we're going to do with it. And I think because many of us did not grow up expecting that wherever we are in the Bible, that we could see in it or through it Jesus Christ, we just haven't really developed those skills.
1: The muscles.
0: And so I really hope that this book, I mean, every daily reading introduction begins with a statement about Jesus Christ. So like here, I just happened to have turned to Exodus 32 through 34. It says, Moses turned away God's wrath from God's people for a time, but Jesus Christ has turned away God's wrath from his people for all time.
1: Ooh.
0: And so just even as you, so the very first thing you're going to get from this reading introduction is just this statement about Jesus Christ, which is going to hopefully, maybe you'll think, wow, how did she get there? Or I'm not sure I've ever seen that in this passage, but hopefully that'll just even set the tone for how, for as you enter into reading that passage, you're already looking for this comparison that's been drawn here between what Moses did as a mediator and Jesus as a more perfect mediator.
1: Yes. That's Nancy Guthrie. She's coming around the country. Did you say 30? Is it 30 in all?
0: 30 events between October and February.
1: Mm-hmm. Okay. starts in Kansas, goes to Tennessee and California and South Carolina and North Carolina, Alabama and Texas and Ohio and Tennessee and Illinois, et cetera, et cetera. There's a list of those. We have a link to them. The Beholding Christ events around the country from Nancy Guthrie, and then the book, Beholding Christ, The Daily Guide to Seeing Jesus in All of Scripture, our featured resource at chrisfabrylive.org. For those who are saying, okay, if I go to an event like this at my church or somewhere in my community, what's going to happen? How long is it, and what will I take away from that? I want you to hear what Nancy says. We'll do that straight ahead right here on Moody Radio.
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1: Dr. Kathy Cook is back tomorrow here on Chris Fabry Live. We had a conversation with her about parents who have adult children who have kind of said, don't contact me. I really want to focus tomorrow, at least part of the hour, on adult children who say, hey, look, I had to do this. I couldn't go forward. But even in saying that, you think, I wonder if there can be any kind of reconciliation, any kind of communication moving back into that relationship. So we're going to talk about that tomorrow here at the Back Fence. And if you want a copy of that book from Dr. Cook, just go to chrisfabrylive.org. It's our thank you again this month. We did it last month. It's called Resolve Conflict and Find Peace and Hope with Adult Children, Strategies and Conversations that Work. And if you go to chrisfabrylive.org and scroll down, you'll see how you can be a partner or a friend with us. Today, Nancy Guthrie is here. In the next, you pray for Nancy. I prayed for the program because this is going to be a really grueling schedule. But there's something about it, Nancy, that makes me feel like you're going to get out there to in California and Columbia, South Carolina and Charlotte. And you're going to feel so much freedom when you're up there because you're going to see the people's eyes light up and you're going to see them as they encounter what you have encountered, Old and New Testament, about Jesus there. So this is a 90-minute event. So when people walk in, sit down for 90 minutes, you're going to hold them captive. Tell me what it's going to be like.
0: Okay. Well, I'm going to begin with something. I wonder if you and I ever talked about this or if you ever knew it. I'm going to begin with a story about happened in 2002, and we go back that far, when there was this group that nobody had ever heard of called Mercy Me. Mm-hmm. And they had this song that was climbing the charts. I Can Only Imagine. Remember this? And they were going to be on an awards show here in Nashville, and this friend of ours invited us. He needed a record company guy, and he needed to create a video backdrop for them to sing that song at this awards show. And so he invited a number of people to come to this old broken down house to be a part of recording this music video. And this was about 2 or 3 months after our son Gabe died. And so we had lost both Hope and Gabe. So my husband and I and our son, we take these big portraits we have of Hope and Gabe, and we do our part in this music video. And so, I mean, if you've ever gone, you can go online right now to YouTube and just do the I Can Only Imagine music video, and you'll see us in there at, near the end of the song. And the thing is about that, it has always, to me, captured kind of our inability to really even think about what it's going to be like when we're before Christ. I mean, these poor video makers, I pity them, because they've got to come up with a way. Because remember the words of the song. They're saying, you know, what will I do? What will it be like? What will I see when my eyes behold him? Well, if you're a video maker, how are you ever going to try to capture that on video? So what do they do instead? They capture us longing to see people we love who have died and are in the presence of Christ, which kind of misses the point in some ways, if you think about it. But so my question is, yes, at this point, when we think about seeing Christ face to face, being in his presence, we can only imagine. And my question is, do we? And if not, why not? And if not, what can we do to nurture that longing of beholding Christ face to face? Because here is my very clear opening statement, which is, you were made to behold God in the face of Jesus Christ. If we think about, I think about Ephesians 1:4, remember it says you were chosen before the foundations of the earth. And it says for what? You were chosen to stand before him and to be holy and blameless before him. So you and I were made to behold Jesus. And so what I'm going to do over the 90 minutes is I'm going to trace the story that the Bible presents us about this human longing to see God. And throughout the Old Testament, people catch glimpses of him. Like, remember Abraham, those three angels that come, and he realizes one of them was the Lord underneath the oaks of Mamre. Or the elders, they get taken up on the mountain, and it says they beheld God, but it's almost as if they're like underneath him, because they what they describe is this sapphire glass underneath his feet. And remember Moses, what's his big desire? Show me your glory. Well, he gets hidden behind a rock, and the glory of God passes by, and he sees kind of the radiant lingering of God's backside. He's still not seeing him face to face. And then we get to David, and remember his prayer in Psalm 27:4. He says, this one thing I ask of the Lord, this one thing I desire, that I may dwell in the house of the Lord forever, beholding the beauty of the Lord in his temple. So the one thing he wants is to behold the beauty of the Lord. Then we get to the prophets, Isaiah. What happens? He says, I saw the Lord high and lifted up, and the train of his robe filled the temple. But we get the sense he's seeing Jesus on the throne, but it's like through a smoky haze, and it's a brief vision. And so the Old Testament ends, and people still have not regained that face-to-face immediate presence of God that they had once enjoyed in the garden. And when we get into the New Testament, then what happens? The Word becomes flesh to dwell among us. So for 33 years, people get to see the glory of God in the face of Jesus Christ. And yet, that glory is veiled. There's only one time that we read about when Jesus takes Peter, James, and John up on the mountain, and it says his face becomes as bright as the sun, so that that glory that has been veiled by human flesh in this brief moment up on that mountain is the veil is pulled back, and they can see the glory, the innate glory of Jesus. And how do we see him now? Well, we see him in a mirror dimly through the scriptures, which is what this project is all about. But the day is coming when we are going to see him. We read in the last book, the last chapter of the last book of the Bible, we will see his face. So I'm going to teach through it, and we're going to sing through it, because we've got to erupt in song all the way through it as we see the beauty of Christ in all these places.
1: I can tell. I'm so excited. I'm looking, how far would it be? But I can tell how much work you put, how much thought you put into this, and what the hope of just in having the conversation today is. Will you commit yourself to spend time having this longing, stirring up this longing? And how do you do that? You get into his word to see his face. You learn about Melchizedek. You learn about the sacrificial system, because you can see it there. You look at the kinsman redeemer in Ruth. It's all over the place, but you got to look. And that's what Nancy Guthrie has done. The new book is coming out in about a month. Beholding Christ, a daily guide to seeing Jesus in all of Scripture. It is a daily reading introductions. Don't forget it. And then these events all throughout the country. Find out more. We have a link to all of those at chrisfabrylive.org, chrisfabrylive.org. Nancy, praying for you. Thanks for being with us today. And remember, Chris Fabry Live is a production of Moody Radio, a ministry of Moody Bible Institute.
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10: 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But Dr. Tony Evans says there's one thing on the list we may not expect. He'll tell us what it is as we spend 2 minutes with Tony.
11: It's easy to think more highly of yourself than you ought to think. So to make you remember you're still human, to make you remember there's only one God and you and I are not he, to make you not forget that you are dependent and not independent, God allows things in your life and my life that you can't fix. The devil can't do anything to you that God doesn't allow, because even the devil is God's devil. And when God has a spiritual purpose that he can use the devil to accomplish in your life, he will even allow the devil to do it in order to fulfill his purpose. So don't make God so small that you think the devil gets to make the final decisions in your life. Anything that happens to you has to pass through God's fingers first. If you don't believe me, read the book of Job. The only reason he went through what he went through is because the Bible says, and God allowed the devil to do it. So the devil is God's devil, even when he's being devilish. Now, that never justifies sin, but it does recognize the fact that God uses the devil to accomplish his purposes in his people.
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2: 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Good afternoon, my friend. It's John Hemmer. Last night, so much fun. I was reliving my 80s childhood playing Super Mario Brothers with my son. You want to talk about an amazing, like, full circle moment where I am playing a game that I played as a kid with my kid. It is the most amazing feeling. And so as we're playing, I'm getting into it, you know, and I'm all excited. And my son looks at me and he's like, "Dad, you're scaring people. Calm down." And I was thinking about that. When you and I are sharing the good news of Christ with someone who's never heard it before, we got to make sure that we don't come off as being too overexcited. We have to really think about the person or the people that we're sharing that news with. You know what I mean? Faith and Finance Live is next on Moody Radio.
12: This is Max Lucado. Do you recall the day God sent fire from heaven? The display of power occurred on Mount Carmel in the days of Elijah. The prophet laid the ground rules for the event. Your team has 450 prophets of Baal and 400 prophets of Asherah. My team has me. You ask Baal for fire, and I'll ask Jehovah for fire. And the God who answers by fire, he is God. 1 Kings 18:24. And when it came time to blast a fire, the devil was powerless. No spark, no flames. In the decisive moment, Baal was shown to be no match for the living God. Satan is impotent to defy the plans of God. He is bound by the ropes of God's sovereignty, gagged by God's righteous plan. This is Max Lucado.
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0: He knows everything about us. 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
4: 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Thanks for signing up, and thanks for praying. You know, this isn't over. Now, the prayers that we prayed during 100 hours of prayer are still being answered. 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
5: Hey, thanks for joining us today on Faith and Finance Live. I'm Rob West. So grateful for my team that makes all of this possible every day. Taylor and just everybody here at FaithFi, not to mention the Moody team that is so incredible. Omar and Tahira and Dan and everybody. You know, each day our heart's desire as a team is just to come alongside you, to encourage you, to equip you, to point you back to God's word, to remind you that Christ is your ultimate treasure, to remind you that God owns everything and that you and I have been given a high calling as a steward. And money is a tool. Yes, we can enjoy it and provide for our families with it, but we can also give it generously to be a part of God's redemptive work in the world. We can invest it in a way that aligns with our values and promotes human flourishing. But we're going to make mistakes along the way. We're going to have questions, and that's why we seek wise counsel, and we're so grateful for the calls that come in each day to this program. In fact, we have a few lines open, so if you have a question, you can call right now, 800-525-7000. Let's head back to the phones. We're going to go to Missouri, and Clara, thanks for calling. Go ahead.
6: Hi, I was calling because I'm 66. I have a 401k, but my full retirement age would be 67. And I was wondering if I got a part-time job or anything, if I could add money to the 401k, or if I should close it, or just, I don't know.
5: Yeah, it's a great question. So a 401k is attached to a company through their, their provider, the plan administrator, it's called. And when you separate from employment, you have a couple of options. You can no longer contribute to that 401k, because the only way you can contribute to a 401k is through salary deferral. So it has to come out of your paycheck. And so if you're no longer with that company, you can't put anything else in. In terms of what you've already got in that 401k, you can leave it where it is. You can roll it to a new 401k with your new employer, so long as that plan administrator allows that. Most do, not all. Or you could roll it to an IRA, an individual retirement account. So you'd have to open an IRA at, let's say, Charles Schwab or Fidelity or, you know, one of the other brokerages. You then roll it in. It's a trustee-to-trustee transfer, so it's not a taxable event because it goes from the pre-tax 401k to the pre-tax IRA. The only thing about that is that unlike the 401k that has a limited menu of investments that's fairly easy to select from, as soon as you get into the IRA, you have unlimited investment options, which is great. But, you know, there can be some analysis paralysis there just because you have unlimited options. And I could point you in the direction of how you might, get some recommendations on investing it. What do you have in your 401k currently, rough balance?
6: Oh, it's about 25 or 28, something like that.
5: Okay. Yeah. So what I would do is, are you will have a new 401k, your new employer, is that right?
6: That's what I was good. I was going to work, yeah. From
5: okay.
6: This is a hospital. I was going to go work through the school district.
5: Okay. Great. So what I would do is just leave that 401k with your previous employer right where it is. Let's get you settled into your new job, get that retirement plan going, and then ask them, can I roll my old 401k in? I like that option the best because it just keeps things simple. You've got all your retirement assets in one place. You just manage one account and you get everything. You don't have to, you know, worry about that separate account and getting the statements and picking the investments. So that would be my preferred option. And then as soon as you're able to start contributing to that new 401k and, you know, those new contributions plus what you roll in from the old 401k would, you know, allow you to continue to build your nest egg for the future.
6: Okay. All right.
5: Okay.
6: Well, yeah, that's great. Thank you.
5: Excellent. Thanks for your call today. And if I can help further Clara along the way, don't hesitate to reach out. Let's go to Savannah, Georgia. Tommy, go ahead.
7: Hello, good afternoon. So I'm wondering, should I leave a payoff amount in my will for a friend of mine who still has a mortgage on her house? She's essentially is retired on a fixed income with not a whole lot of cushion. And we can figure out the tax, the legal nonsense. We can figure that out with the accountant. I'm just wondering, the epistemological, is that sensible? Is that wise? Is that something that a smart person would do?
5: Well, it sounds like a wonderful blessing to your friend. I don't see any reason why you wouldn't want to do that. If your goal is you want to simplify your friend's life and you want to bless this friend through the giving of essentially a part of your estate to pay off the mortgage, what a wonderful gift that would be. And there's really not any reason that you would, I think, not want to do that. You know, ultimately, you've got to decide who the next steward is. And there's really only three options: the government, heirs, or I'd put friends in that category, or generosity, giving to your church or a ministry that you care about and love. And we really don't have to think about much about the government in the sense that the estate tax thresholds are so high that you'd have to have an estate, at least under the current tax law, of $15 million before you'd have any estate tax at the federal level. So that's off the table. So now it's just heirs and giving. And if, as a part of you choosing the next steward, you'd like to bless this friend with paying off the mortgage, I think that's great. And there is no federal inheritance tax, so it would not be taxable to your estate. It would not be taxable to your friend. And what a wonderful gift that would be.
7: Fair enough. Thanks for your help. Appreciate it.
5: Okay. Lord bless you, Tommy. You sound like a wonderful and generous man. And if we can help further along the way, don't hesitate to reach out. Well, folks, I've taken your calls today. We've had some good ones. So thankful for each of you. You know, it just comes through that your desire, Moody Radio listeners, are to honor the Lord. You want to be found faithful, and we want to help you do that each day. One of the ways we do that is through the resources that we create and provide to you. In fact, our brand new special edition of the Faithful Steward magazine is out. I just got the first edition. The team did here in the office this week, and it's a special edition all focused on women and wealth. It's beautiful. It's 80 pages long. You're going to love it. 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

0: Great to have you with us today on Faith and Finance Live. I'm Rob West. We're taking your questions today when you call 800-525-7000. Hey, we've got some lines open. So, you know, you may be thinking about debt repayment. Perhaps you're thinking about where Ron started today. You know, he shared his uniqueness principle that if you love your kids equally, you will treat them uniquely. Now, is he saying you should automatically not give a proportionate amount to your heirs? No, absolutely not. He's just saying that it's worth thinking through the fact that God treats us uniquely, that there are sometimes our kids are in, well, most of the time they're in different situations, and therefore it may lead to differing amounts, at least at some point, although it may change over time. That comes from his book, Splitting Heirs, and it's just full of wisdom on this topic. You can pick up a copy wherever you buy books, but just such a great, thoughtful conversation today about how we need to think about preparing the next steward. I really love what he finished with, and that is you have to pass wisdom before wealth. Wisdom can create wealth. Wealth cannot create wisdom. That's very, very biblical, and we talk about that often. Well, we're tackling your questions today. Here's the number. If you've got a question, grab the phone, 800-525-7000. Let's go out to Wyoming. We don't get a lot of Wyoming calls. Sarah, thanks for being on the program today. Go ahead.
1: Oh, well, thanks, Rob. It's been many, many years that I've been able to listen to your program off and on, and I've always appreciated the biblical wisdom that you give. We're at, my husband and I are right around 70, and we just don't have a lot of savings at all. And our home is paid for. We have one vehicle payment, and I was just wondering, is there a place or a way that even at this late stage that we can start with minimal amounts? You know, I don't even know what that might look like, or if you had any advice. The other thing was whether or not a revocable or irrevocable trust is the way to go.
0: Yeah, great question. So, Sarah, I'm so thrilled that you called, and thanks for your kind remarks about the program. Appreciate the background. You and your husband are 70 years old. You have no investments or savings, and you've been able to pull a few thousand dollars together. That's great. Let's keep that up. I would say, you know, to the extent you can, live below your means. Even an extra $25 or $50, you know, going into that savings account is really important, just because it's going to continue to build that nest egg. I would say, just given where you're at, I would not be looking to invest. I would be looking to build what I call your emergency fund. And, you know, normally during your working years, we say you need 3 to 6 months expenses in emergency savings. And that just simply means we're not looking at your income. We're looking at what does it take to fund your lifestyle for a month's time. And we need 3 to 6 months worth of those expenses in savings for the unexpected, not the planned maintenance and things that we know are going to come. We can count on them. No, we're looking at those unexpected things that come out of left field. If we don't have that emergency fund, then the only thing left when they come, and they will, is credit cards or some other borrowing. And we don't want to do that. And so I think in your situation, being in your 70s, retired, you want at least 6 months. And so I would say for the foreseeable future, we want to take that money and park it in a savings account. Now, it could be a high yield savings account where at least you're getting a little bit of interest on it, you know, maybe 4%, maybe more. But I don't think you have even enough to do that. I would probably leave this as a cushion, you know, in your checking account, at least $1,000, and then maybe you take the next $1,000 and move it over into the savings account, and then you continue adding to that. Now, if you can find a local bank or credit union that's paying a decent rate of interest, which I think today is a minimum of 4%, then great. If not, you know, one of the things you could do would be to contact our friends at Adelphi Christian Banking. They're the biggest credit union, Christian credit union in the country. We've got some of our team members that use Adelphi and love it. And they have a money market that pays 4%. Up to $100,000 for at least a year. And there's a bonus when you open a new account if you are a Faithfi listener of up to $400. And if you want more information on that, you can stay on the line. Our team will give it to you. That's the kind of thing I would be doing. I would not be looking to invest with a few thousand dollars if that's really all you have in reserve.
1: Okay, thank you for that.
0: All right, Sarah. Listen, go ahead.
1: No, I was going to say that that's pretty good. It's like, well, yeah, you need to be able to protect yourself or support yourself during emergencies. So that's very wise. Thank you.
0: Yes, ma'am. Sure. I know you also asked about a revocable trust, and essentially it can be a useful estate planning tool, but it's not an automatic, especially if you're in a situation where you don't have a whole lot in your estate, because just setting up the trust itself is going to run you $3,000+. You know, it could be three, could be, you know, more. And really what a trust is going to do is to allow you to bypass probate. Your assets can pass automatically, based on how the trust is set up and not run through the probate courts. They could be managed if you were incapacitated. It does provide a little more privacy, and it could allow you to transfer assets beyond your life, meaning it doesn't all have to happen at death. It could happen over time. But unless you have a real reason to do that, multiple properties or maybe a little bit of a larger estate or more complex, I just think for the average person, a simple will is going to cover it. There's really not a strong need for a revocable trust.
1: With a will things have to go through probate?
0: They will, but that's okay. Essentially that would take a little bit of time. There would be some court costs for the probate court, but, that's happens every day, and it's not something I would be concerned about. And again, unless there's a real reason for it, the cost of setting up that revocable trust is going to be prohibitive unless you have a real reason to do it.
1: Okay. All right. Well, thank you very much for your time and for your information. And I would like some information on the Adelphi.
0: Okay, great. Let's do this. If you hold the line, Tahira will pick it up and take care of that for you. And we'd be delighted to help you. Thanks for calling today, Sarah. Lord bless you. 800-525-7000 is the number to call. That's 800-525-7000. We'll be headed back to the phones here in the final segment. Right after the break, we'll head to Texas and talk to Petra. We'll go to Ohio and talk to Don. Jim's calling from Indiana, and perhaps your question as well. Hey, our new field guide is out, and it tackles the question, how much money is enough? You know, as we think about the most common questions we get where your faith intersects with your finances, this idea of how much is enough really bubbles up to the surface so often. And it's really around this idea of what does it look like to think biblically around a lifestyle and a lifetime finish line? And it may be in a situation where you haven't reached your finish line yet. That's okay. Thinking through it prayerfully is a really worthwhile exercise. Maybe you have reached it. Maybe your lifestyle finish line is something lower than what you're living at today. This resource will help you look at God's word and explore this topic, give you the worksheets and the action steps to determine your lifetime and lifestyle finish line, and then give you some case studies of people who have gone before you. If you'd like to check it out, it's available in our store at faithfi.com/shop. All right, a quick break and back with our final segment.
2: 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Good afternoon. It's John Hemmer. 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
0: So glad to have you with us today on Faith and Finance Live. Here in our final segment, we're going to get to as many calls as we can. Let's head out to Texas. Petra, thanks for calling. Go ahead.
8: Yes, I hope I can explain myself. I'm trying to figure out a way of what to do with some, it's a little bit of money that my mother left me as a beneficiary, but I have two options. One is to roll it over, and the other one is to get a lump sum and pay 20%. Well, I'm not working anymore, so I never did a 401k. But I did talk to my tax lady, and she's telling me that if I get that money, that I'm going to end up paying more than the 20%. So at this point, I mean, I wanted to use it on her headstone and my father's headstone, but... I'm trying to figure out a way of maybe not paying so much or what to do. If you can tell me what to do.
0: Sure. I'd be happy to talk you through it, Petra. So let me just understand. You got a $10,000 inheritance. Is this money inside an IRA, an individual retirement account?
8: No, it was from her. Well, it was from her retirement. It's like... I want to say it was more like a
0: 401k
8: like
0: or
8: funeral expenses for funeral expenses, but they're calling it an inheritance because I was just the beneficiary. So
0: okay, it sounds like a burial policy, like an employment benefit with some life insurance. Paid to a beneficiary to cover funeral expenses. Is that right?
8: Yes, I think that's really what it is. Yes.
0: Okay, but the only thing
8: I believe that that's
0: All right. Well, what's confusing to me about that is if it was a life insurance policy, what they call a burial policy, specifically a smaller death benefit like $10,000 paid to a beneficiary to cover funeral and burial expenses, that should not be taxable. That should be non-taxable. So I'm not sure what it is that the CPA is saying is triggering the, you know, taxable event.
8: Okay. Well, I mean, how would I know exactly what it is? Because according to her retirement, she was through the TRS, worked for through the TRS system, and who do I call to make sure what exactly it is?
0: Okay. Yeah. I mean, it's important that you get the documentation on it. Who is her executor? Is that you?
8: Yes.
0: Okay. So I think the thing you need to do is try to pull all the information. I mean, if it was part of the teacher's retirement system, then, you know, that's a retirement or a pension plan. And the options depend on, you know, which state. In this case, it sounds like it was Texas. Is that right?
8: Yes.
0: Okay.
8: Yes.
0: And so with the Texas teachers retirement plan, essentially what would happen here is if it was a $10,000 death benefit from the Texas TRS, then, and you're the beneficiary, then, you know, you could take the lump sum survivor benefit in addition to continuing annuity benefits. But in that case, it could be, you know, a taxable event, given that it was a part of this retirement plan. And at that point, you'd have a decision to make. Do you do what's called a rollover distribution, where it's directly rolled over and therefore it's not a taxable event? Or do you take the money out and use that money then to pay expenses? And, you know, if you really don't have any retirement account to speak of, I like the idea of you rolling it over and keeping it in what's called an inherited IRA. And that would be, if you don't need the money, it would keep it in that tax deferred environment. And therefore, you don't create a taxable event, and then it could be invested and grow for the future. But do you have some burial related expenses you need to be able to cover?
8: No, I took care of all that. So it's okay. All clear. And I just, you know, I just don't know what to do with this part, because I was already paying, owing the IRS, and that's what the lady told me, my tax lady, that I would be paying even more. And she did recommend to put it like in a IRA.
0: Yes.
8: But I don't know where to go. She couldn't tell me where or what to do, you know, with that part.
0: Yeah, very good. Well, an IRA is right. If you're going to keep it in a tax deferred environment, it's called an inherited IRA, and you would roll it over, and you would probably want to open an account at Fidelity or Schwab. Those are discount brokerage firms, meaning low cost. It could be rolled over. You don't have to, you know, do anything other than, you know, roll that money in, and then you would be able to pick the investments and then let it grow. And then if you need it at some point, you could take it out as you need it, rather than, you know, taking it all at once, which would add the full $10,000 to your taxable income in 1 year. And you could also just, you know, once you roll it over, you could stick it into some CDs or a money market account inside the IRA if you didn't want to take any risk with it.
8: Uh-huh. Okay. So, due to my age also, I mean, can that be passed on to, somebody else, like one of my children?
0: Yes, absolutely. So once that's in the IRA, you can name a beneficiary. And so at your passing, any accounts you have with a named beneficiary would pass directly to that person.
8: Okay. So where do you recommend that I should go? To one of these, Fidelity or Schwab? To one of those places?
0: Yes, that's what I would do. You need to decide how you want it invested. And if you want to take the minimal amount of risk, once you roll it into Fidelity or Schwab, you could just ask them to put it into a CD or money market. If you want to invest it because you don't plan to touch it for a minimum of 5 years, then, you know, you could put it in a pretty simple portfolio of maybe two or three exchange traded funds. If you go to soundmindinvesting.org, they have an article there on a strategy called Just the Basics, and that could get you pointed in the right direction. But I think the first step is to get that rolled over into an IRA at Fidelity or Schwab. There wouldn't be any required minimum distributions, or there shouldn't be at least. And then that would allow you to get that invested and just take it as you need it.
8: Okay. All right. Well, thank you.
0: Okay. We appreciate your call today. Lord bless you. Thanks for being on the program. Let's head to Ohio and talk to Don. Go ahead.
9: Hi, Rob. First of all, I wanted to say thank you for coming to Northeast Ohio last year at CVCA, Cuyahoga Valley Christian Academy.
0: Oh, yeah. That was great.
9: It was a blessing. Yeah, it was a great time, and we appreciate meeting you and the book you gave us there on our ultimate treasure, I think it was. It's a fantastic book. We've often used it in our church offering talks, kind of in an edited fashion, right before the offering. So thanks for that ongoing
0: ministry.
9: Oh,
0: that's incredible, Don. Thanks for saying that.
9: Well, it's great, and we appreciate it. A quick question I had was, I turned 70 and a half a year ago, a little over a year ago, and I showed up at my financial advisor's office because I said, I think I'm supposed to be here now. I'm 70 and a half for something, and I wasn't sure what. And yeah. So we had a good discussion, a good talk, and he was able to advise us and steer us into a QCD that came out of an IRA that I had, that I have. And so we've been using that for the past year, but and maybe I don't understand it all correctly, but we use it for the past year for our charitable giving out of a checkbook that it has. And my wife and I, the question we had was, if we don't have that checkbook with us and we want to give to something, how do we do that? Is there such a thing as a debit card attached to that? Or I find unless if I wanted to give to, say, like, for example, Samaritan's Purse,
0: right,
9: online because of Nepal or whatever, usually I'd have to use a credit card for that. I guess I could write a check to that, but I almost want to get it there quickly. So anyway, I just, what's your thoughts on that? Or maybe you can educate me a little bit better.
0: Yeah, I'd be happy to. And I love the qualified charitable distribution. It's a great tool. Once you're 70 and a half, it's the only way to get that money out of a pre-tax retirement plan, an IRA. Otherwise, anything else would be a distribution, which is taxable, but it does have to go directly to an eligible charity, your church, really any 501c3. It can't come to you first in order to satisfy the IRS requirements. So what are your options? Well, it really depends on your IRA custodian. So in this case, your advisor's custodian, they will tell you what options they make available. Many of them do make an IRA checkbook available. So that's what you have access to. You can write a check. You write it directly to the qualified charity. This is very common and it's very convenient. The other approach would be an online QCD request. Some custodians let you enter the charity online and have the custodian send the payment. So, like, for instance, Fidelity has that. Some you would call the custodian and instruct them to mail a check directly to the charity and they would mail it for you. And then some custodians can do what's called an EFT, an electronic funds transfer, from your IRA electronically to the charity. Again, that depends on which custodian you're with. I've never found one that has a debit card option. I don't think that exists. And I would question whether that would even meet the IRS rules and regs. But I would say the either calling them and having them mailing a check or using that checkbook for your IRA would get it done.
9: Great. Well, thank you. I appreciate that explanation. It's very helpful. Thank you.
0: Absolutely, Don. Lord bless you, my friend. Thanks for being on the program today. By the way, check out moodystewardship.org. The QCD would be a great way to fund the Moody Global Campus to spread the gospel. Faith and Finance Live is a partnership between Moody Radio and FaithFi. See you tomorrow.
2: We will get to hour one of In the Market with Janet Parshall on Moody Radio. Good afternoon. It's John Hemmer. Over the weekend, I went to a celebration of life ceremony. It was an event, and it was honoring, she's an extended family member. And wow, I couldn't get over. I could not get over. Everybody who was talking about her, who spoke of her, was talking about this, how an amazing person she was, and how she was so giving and she was so loving, and how she made the world a better place, and how she was a hospice nurse for like 30 years. And I was thinking about her family and her extended family, the legacy that she left. You know, it's something to think about, not just when we die, but what will people say about us when we leave this earth?
10: It's not my habit usually to go home for lunch. I was really hungry. I grilled a hot dog in a toaster oven, to be frank with you. Sorry. That was a good start. And my wife, I remember back then, went to cook some more things on the stove for me. Would you believe that the stove decided not to work at that point? I said, well, that's okay. I know there are some chips here. I'll just load up on potato chips. So I went to get the chips out of the cabinet. My son had fed them to his friends. So I enjoyed my lonesome hot dog very slowly, ate everything I was served. I was still hungry. Yeah. I'm Ron Hutchcraft, and I want to have a word with you today about why we're restless. You know, I've spoken in different congregations over the years, and I've often told them I'm a restless Christian. I keep feeling like there's got to be more than I've experienced. And you should see the reaction. I'm still discovering believers all across the country who are feeling as I did after my little lunch. They're eating everything they're being served spiritually. They go to the meetings. They're serving in their places that they need to serve. But they're still not satisfied. Are you like that at all? Good. Yeah. That kind of unsatisfied appetite sets the stage for a banquet that God wants to feed his people. And he calls it revival. Now it's time for our word for today from the Word of God. 2 Chronicles 7:14. You've heard it before, I'll bet. If my people, who are called by my name, will humble themselves and pray, seek my face, and turn from their wicked ways, then will I hear from heaven and will forgive their sins and will heal their land. Now you know, for centuries, restless people have been drawn to that verse. It's kind of like the appetizer for the banquet called revival. It calls God's people to create the conditions in which God can spawn revival. Revival is the supernatural arrival and presence of the Holy Spirit in a way we've maybe never seen him, a unique power. Christians open up everything to the Lord. Whole churches are changed. People begin to deal with all the darkness in their lives. And Christians run to reconcile with each other. The lost are swept into the church, even without evangelistic crusades. Aren't you hungry for something like that? Oh, it's happened. But it happens when you're restless enough to pay the price for it. Why don't you begin to band together with some other restless Christians and beseech God to do a reviving work where you are? Join the growing ranks of believers all over the world who are saying, Lord, I am radically yours. Whatever it takes, satisfy our hungry hearts with a revival from heaven. We will pay the price, Jesus. Please. Give us all of you.
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21: This is not a
22: Welcome to In the Market with Janet Parshall. A very happy Tuesday for you and a very happy 1st of September. Is it just me or did we blink and the summer went by? So many of you probably have children or grandchildren that have already gone back into the schools. And as I noted before, let the record reflect, Your Honor, we used to do this after Labor Day. I'm still a fan. I mean, you've got some weeks off during the summer, but boy, I don't know. I don't know why you have to start this much sooner, but I digress. The point is, we're going to focus on getting your kids back to school because there's a whole lot more to talk about than what backpack, what tennis shoes, and what pencil box you're going to buy. It has a lot to do with your child entering into the war of worldviews, and we're going to talk about that. We're going to talk about it and give you some equipment you can hand down to your family as well when you're looking well to the ways of your household. But hey, it's a brand new month. You know what that means, don't you? Around here, it's another brand new truth tool. And I am excited about this one. It is an overview of the book of Revelation. Now, a lot of people think like Goldilocks' porridge, that book is too hot, it's too cold, or you just understand that it's one of the most glorious books out of the 66 that the Lord gave us. But sometimes you just need a good pastor or teacher to wind you through the highways and byways of the book of Revelation. So by the time you're through, you get butterflies in your stomach, if I can put it that way. It's about the glorious anticipation of our Savior's return when he will be revealed in all of his glory. You know, there's been a lot of people out there trying to make some videos out of AI, which I find interesting. And Craig and I always have robust conversations as a husband and wife when we look at some of these AI pieces, and Craig just goes, nope, nope. Nope, doesn't cut it for me. Doesn't cut it for me at all. And I think it's because at some level he knows, and I agree with him at this, that we can't even begin to imagine. I think scripture even speaks to that, that the Lord has prepared for us what it's going to be like. I don't understand what that city is going to look like, what it's going to be like in his presence. All of that, by the way, pales in comparison just to look Jesus in the face. What is that going to be like? We love him. We obey him. We follow him. And you and I, not a person within the sound of my voice, has ever seen him personally. That ought to take our breath away, and it certainly takes mine away. So you want to read the book of Revelation so that you can walk through life with the Bible in one hand and the newspaper in the other, and you can anticipate the things that are happening on the global stage, how God is moving the pieces and setting the stage for the final act. I don't know when it's going to be, but it's imminent. Not immediate, imminent. That's a wonderful word that means it could happen at any time. There's no prophetic action that has to be fulfilled. There will be no pronouncement. It will come like a thief in the night and a twinkling of the eye. Excuse me. So I think you and I should be reading the book of Revelation. And Pastor Gary Hamrick wrote a wonderful way to study the book of Revelation. It's called Standing on the Edge of Eternity, the End Times According to Revelation. And it is a wonderful user-friendly book that gives you a flyover. Ask questions when you're going through it. Gives you important takeaways. Really just digestible to understand the book of Revelation. Our truth tools, again, are a way of saying thank you when you financially support this program. New month, got to clear the slate. Start all over again, raise money for the program this month. Practical needs, practical God, practical bills that have to be paid. And then we've got these fantastic listeners who just dig into their pockets and help support this program. And it means so much. So I want a tangible way of saying thank you when you do just that, when you support this program. So when you give, I want to give back to you. And this month, it will be Standing on the Edge of Eternity. If you can't remember that, just say, I want this month's truth tool. You can call 877-JANET-58. 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I'm going to send you a copy of Standing on the Edge of Eternity. 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And then in addition to that, you get a weekly newsletter. 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Things are still percolating in Iran and along the Strait of Hormuz. In fact, I think they're going to be doing that for quite some time because there's some intense strikes taking place. Here's Paul Petit from CBN News.
1: In a military strategy, one U.S. official calls mowing the lawn, President Trump is reportedly weighing a CENTCOM plan to periodically target Iranian missile and radar capabilities before Tehran can rebuild them. Speaking to reporters, Trump simplified his strategy.
4: That doesn't mean we won't smack them. We'll see what happens. But we have the Strait of Hormuz in extremely good shape. You know, we're taking over. Many, many ships got through last night, as you know, with the Navy's assistance. And we've been averaging 30 ships a night. That's a lot.
1: Gulf News reports that oil shipping through Hormuz has rebounded up to two-thirds of pre-war levels. Trump repeated his vow that Tehran will never have a nuclear weapon, but quickly dismissed the idea of using one against Iran.
4: Well, I would never say that, but the answer is yes. I rule out no use. There's no reason for it. What a stupid question that is, actually.
1: Meanwhile, Iran's supreme leader is urging Gulf states to unite against what he calls their real enemy, America and Israel. Speaking from Jerusalem to the Republican Jewish Coalition Leadership Summit, Ambassador Mike Huckabee says the conflict goes far beyond geopolitics.
21: This is not just a horizontal issue, the left versus the right. This is also a vertical issue. This is good versus evil. And we need to begin to frame the fact that some of what we're seeing is not a geopolitical battle, an economic battle, a military battle, a PR battle. It is a spiritual battle between the forces of darkness and the forces of light.
1: Vice President J.D. Vance also addressed the RJC over his criticism of Netanyahu and more cautious approach to Iran. In the closed-door meeting, he addressed declining support for Israel among younger Americans and the need to do a better job explaining why the U.S.-Israel relationship benefits America. Vance also confronted anti-Semitism. His speech reportedly received multiple standing ovations. Israel's ambassador to the United States also warned the RJC about what he sees as a growing ideological threat.
23: Just yesterday, the head of Qatari state-run media declared the need to, quote, remove the existence of Jews from the earth. No. What has to be removed from the earth is Qatari money from your institutions and Al Jazeera from your homes.
1: Turkey, Saudi Arabia, and nuclear-armed Pakistan held their first high-level meeting Monday of their new Mecca Joint Defense Agreement, a pact that Turkey says could expand. Turkey said the alliance is not aimed at any one country, but in that same meeting called Israeli Prime Minister Netanyahu a, quote, common enemy of humanity.
22: Wow. Something to think about. I'm so thankful we have Mike Huckabee as our U.S. ambassador to Israel, aren't you? Okay, roll up your sleeves. Let's get ready for school right after this.
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24: 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And let the peace of Christ rule in your hearts, to which indeed you were called in one body. 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
22: 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All right, get those school backpacks out and let's start filling in the stuff that really matters. We're going to talk about one event that just took place with a bunch of students that came up with some pretty clever ideas. Being here in Washington, D.C., I know what it's like when the people elected to serve us, our public representatives, our public servants, by the way, not public masters. Sometimes they have a hard time coming to any, well, reasonable conclusion on issues, particularly dealing with tech issues. And I have a theory on that, by the way. In fact, I'll just put it out on the table. I am a strong believer that Section 230 should be eliminated, eradicated, trampled underfoot, and never see the light of day again. You know, when we passed it, the idea was, ooh, the internet, it's a bright, new, shiny thing, and we don't want it ever to be sued. And now you've got five Goliaths that have the GPD of small third world countries that basically run the world and tell us that along the way they're going to create a new human being, transhumanism. Ask Sam Altman about that. He'll tell you everything he wants to know. But why did a bunch of kids just get together recently and decide that there needed to be a kind of AI bill that students would be at the center of? In other words, what does it do in the classroom? What should and should it not do in the classroom? Well, somebody who knows something about this is Emily Chow. She studied film and writing in college and has been serving as a writer and editor for Focus on the Family's Plugged In since 2019. She is the team's de facto tech expert, and she wrote about this recently and Plugged In, and I was absolutely fascinated by it. Emily, thank you so much for being here. So set the stage. What took place in Boston with a bunch of students recently?
0: Thank you for having me. And so, yes, over the summer, 98 teens, all high school juniors and seniors representing all 50 states, they had kind of this mock session of Congress, and they wanted to talk about AI. They wanted to figure out how it could be regulated in schools because since our real Congress hasn't actually come up with any federal regulations to guide these schools, it's really just fallen on the shoulders of teachers, administrators, educators across the country, and they don't even know where to begin. And these students, these are very bright young students. They were chosen by their school administrators and teachers. They decided to talk it out.

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5: So this summer, students from all across the country gathered for a mock session of Congress. 98 students showed up. And what they did was exercise what it's like to take an idea and turn it into proposed legislation. And so they chose the topic of artificial intelligence. They ended up drafting a bill called the Students First Act among this mock Congress. It passed by a vote of 82 to 16. Now, again, it doesn't have any legislative import. This was just an exercise for bright students on self-governance. But by the time it was said and done, there were 15 provisions in the final bill. And a lot of these ideas, I think, are brilliant. And now it's going to be distributed to the American the School Superintendents Association. And also, it'll probably, once they distribute it among their members, I have a funny feeling that somebody will get the idea to send it to some folks on Capitol Hill so they can look at this as well. Emily Chow is with us. She is a writer and editor for Focus on the Family's Plugged In publication. She's had that job since 2019. So what I thought was interesting is some of the aspects that were crystal clear. These were bright lines in the sand, Emily. And one was, the drafters of the legislation, and obviously the majority of an 82 to 16 vote, said that the AI should be banned on all graded tests, and that teachers can require an oral defense of any project from a student suspected of using AI inappropriately. I thought that was great. So in other words, the idea that you don't have to think, and by the way, the whole idea behind education, hello, is to sift and weigh and learn how to think critically and to know how to think great thoughts about great ideas. So for them to say you can't use AI on a graded test is their way of admitting the possibility here of cheating, of dumbing down ourselves, is right before us. Tell me your thoughts on that.
6: You know, when AI first came out, a lot of people were comparing it to a calculator. And to a certain degree, yes, an AI can solve a math problem just as efficiently as a calculator can. But even with a calculator, you still have to know how to plug that equation into the calculator in order to get the answer. Whereas with AI, you can just copy and paste it in, you know? It completely takes the brain out of the equation. So, it can be used for cheating pretty easily. And there are ways to use it, you know, somewhat ethically. You could use it to perhaps, assuming that your school gives you permission to use it in this way, you might use it to brainstorm an idea for a science fair project or to edit an essay. But if you're using it to do the science project for you, or if you're using it to write the essay for you, then you're cheating. Like, flat out. There's no way around it. That is cheating.
5: Exactly. And the students themselves got that sense as well, because among some of the proposals, the students shouldn't be allowed to use AI for writing. This is exactly what you said, through editing, brainstorming, and studying, with AI being allowed only after eighth grade. There was a robust conversation, apparently, about at what stage this should be introduced into a student's life. The mm-hmm. other thing, too, is there was concern about proved mastery, so that AI should have to cite, anybody student who uses AI should have to cite how they used it and demonstrate their grasp of a subject through discussions, handwritten tests, or oral defenses. So in other words, again, to their credit, and I know this is a sharp group of young people, they were very keenly aware that the potential exists, and we have this substantiated now by a myriad of studies that say that using AI dumbs us down. It quiets the cognitive parts of our brain. It does the, quote, thinking, and I'm loath to give anthropomorphic qualities to a machine, but it, quote, does the thinking for us. These students were bright enough to say, we want to make sure that you can use it. There's a time and a place where it might be appropriate, but you better be able to give a defense for what you wrote, what you said, what you believed, and the statements that you make in your papers. I thought that was unbelievably mature beyond their age.
6: Oh, yeah. I was very impressed by these students, because those are the questions that even adults don't necessarily come up with. So the fact that these students, they can't even vote yet, and yet they were able to come up with that, I was like, yep, that needs to be said to the people who are making the laws in this country and the people who are voting for those laws. That needs to be said to them, because we can't depend on AI. There's so many studies, it's, when you have an over-reliance on AI, it affects, especially in kids, it affects childhood development. It affects how their social skills are developed. It affects how their learning skills are developed. It affects their critical thinking skills. And those are all things that they're going to need when they become adults. If you're trying to learn, basic critical thinking as an adult, you're going to have a rough life, So it's very important that we address the AI issue early on. And I think that's also why those students were trying to decide what age is the correct age to start teaching AI. And they agreed that after eighth grade seems to be the sweet spot for when you allow the student to use AI. But they were even saying that before eighth grade, that's when you have to teach AI proficiency, so that if a student is going to use it in high school, they need to know how to use it so that they can give those oral defenses, as you said, and explain their own ideas and their own critical thinking.
5: Yeah, just straight across the board. Again, the level of maturity was great. They also understood the role that teachers and parents played in this as well. So part of this proposed legislation that was in a mock Congress, I want to underscore this so people don't get confused in my town here of Washington, D.C., that this is pending legislation. Should be, but it's not yet. Though there's approved teacher use of AI, and in this bill that they passed, they would allow for tasks including lesson planning, making practice materials, providing feedback, and improving instruction. There also has to be a clear AI policy, which I think is fabulous. There are more and more Christian publishing companies, by the way, that also are articulating their AI publishing policy as well. So each semester, the teachers need to post a, quote, clear written AI usage policy explaining when AI is allowed and when it is not. And most important of all, from the parent's standpoint, I found it interesting that there was a robust conversation about this as well, that we cannot, one of the mock senators said, we cannot legislate parenthood. Schools cannot tell parents what or how to teach their children. So even a hat tip to parents' rights in the middle of all of this. Emily, thank you. I'm so glad you picked up on this, and I'm so thankful that we've got a group of young people coming up that are thinking ahead of the people who are even serving in my town. So thank you for that. And thanks for the work that you do, and as a writer and editor of Plugged In, we appreciate it so much. We're going to take a break, friends. Be right back after this.
7: We'll get to more Hour 1 of In the Market with Janet Parshall on Moody Radio. Good afternoon. It's John Hemmer. Maybe you can relate to this, all right? So you on the movies or a TV show, whatever, the good guys are fighting the bad guys, and the good guys, they get thrown through windows, they get in these fights, and, they get thrown onto a table, they land on a car, all these things, and they can walk away, right? Like, they don't even, seem phased. All right. So at the gym over the weekend, I am walking on the treadmill with an incline, and then I decide to kind of stretch my back out on this arm machine thing. My back is so sore right now, I can't even see straight. But it's okay, because no matter how we feel, no matter where we are, God has us. God loves us. And that's the way it is.
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9: 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Consider this. Is Jesus the cornerstone of your prayers? Jesus is our cornerstone. Psalm 118 verse 22 says, "The stone in which the builders rejected has become the chief cornerstone." 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
12: 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So I told you our focus this hour is going to be going back to school, getting ready for what's going to happen, because your child is about to step into a war of worldviews. Two mutually exclusive ideas that are fighting for predominance in the heart of your child. And mom and dad, you cannot sit this one out. And so Nicole Hunt has written a very astute piece that showed up in Daily Citizen. This is apparently focused on the Family Hour. That is another publication that Focus puts out, entitled "Why Parents Everywhere Should Pay Attention to the DSA's Public School Strategy in New York City." Now, we were just talking with Emily Chow about this mock Congress where students got together and drafted a pretty insightful AI bill. It can't be real legislation, but it was very thoughtful and took a look at the role that dumbing down plays with AI, and it's not really legislation that's going to be introduced yet on the Hill. But it is legislation that some people on the Hill should be taking a look at, as far as I'm concerned. And Nicole knows something about the Hill because she worked in my town for quite a long time. She was a legislative advisor to members of Congress. She also practiced employment law when she was working in D.C. So she is an attorney, serves as a writer and spokesperson at Focus on topics such as pro-life policy, motherhood, parental rights, and religious liberty. She provides analysis and advocacy engagement for Christians to promote faith, family, and freedom. And so this wonderful, insightful piece, Nicole, is both at the same time a shot across the bow. It's a warning shot to mom and dad. It's also a wake-up call, and it's a very uncomfortable reminder that once upon a time in a land far, far away, we would have abhorred the idea of socialism / communism. They're connected at the hip. And now we've got boldly people who have been elected in the offices into office who are Marxist, people who are standing in the wings, hopefully wanting to be elected when the midterms come around this year. And they are people with ideas. And as they'll teach you your first week in philosophy class, ideas have consequences. Good ideas have good consequences, and bad ideas have horrific consequences. So you've been watching what's been going on with the DSA, the Democratic Socialists of America. Scratch the word Democratic. That doesn't mean like Republican and Democrat by any stretch of the imagination. But let me ask you, as someone who knows Washington, D.C., who knows the timbre of this town, what happened along the way where we suddenly eschewed the values that defined America? And we thought this idea of oppressor and oppressor, that class warfare, the usurpation of the free market idea, all of these were attractive, good ideas that should be overthrowing the American ideas of the free market, capitalism, and inalienable rights. When did we become that gullible?
6: That's a very good question. I'd have to point my finger back to what's been happening in colleges and universities for several decades now, because this strategy has worked. They've been infiltrating young minds with these Marxist ideas, right? Rejecting free markets, rejecting capitalism, rejecting the idea of meritocracy, that we can achieve whatever we want to achieve if we set our mind to it. And that's a good thing. And so what we see now is the outgrowth of what has been happening at colleges and universities into the rest of society. And so we need to be very, very vigilant about especially paying attention to what's happening in our schools, because I do think that DSA's the next wave of what we've already seen, the transing of the kids and the CRT in the schools. This is the next step, which is this class consciousness and this idea of labor organizing among today's youth.
12: Well, to that point, you point out in your excellent article in Daily Citizen that there was a piece in the New York Post that points out that the DSA isn't sitting quietly. They are really operating on a Marxist idea, which is if you can get a child when they're young, you've got them for the rest of their life. So the indoctrination, the inculcation of their worldview isn't an option. It is the agenda. That is the pinpoint specificity of their agenda. So you write that they want to teach a completely different worldview. They want to emphasize class consciousness, critical theory, criticism of capitalism, free public education from birth to doctoral studies, labor organizing, and social justice. Now, I find that to be interesting because not only are those in stark opposition to what we would deem to be American values, the ones that are enshrined in our guiding documents, particularly as mm-hmm. we celebrate our 250th birthday this year, but they're in stark opposition to biblical values. So their idea is to absolutely penetrate the classroom, inculcate these kids when they're young, and then they'll have them for the rest of their life because there is a receptivity there. Talk to me about that.
6: Yes. I mean, and I think what I want parents to understand most is not to be afraid of it, but to recognize that it is an intentional infiltration of the public education system. That is what they are aiming for. And so what does that mean? That means as parents, we have to be super intentional about paying attention to what's happening so that we can be the shield that guards this very violent type of ideology that we know leads to death and suffering all across the world, wherever it is implemented. Socialism leads to communism, and people die when communism and socialism are adopted. And so we have to stand as a barrier between that violent ideology and the hearts and the minds of our kids. So all of this conversation is about equipping parents to recognize flags and to start paying attention, not to be afraid of it, but to be willing to stand in the gap and to have courage in the midst of it and to be educated. And so I think the most important thing that parents can do as we look at what's happening in New York City is, first of all, we see it is very intentional. There is a plan, and they are intentionally planning out
13: several different ways of attack. I talk about this in my article, but one important area is school board elections. Another is through teachers' unions. They want to be able to use collective bargaining to try to get some of their policies into the schools that way, through teacher education training, through curriculum, and finally through public policy. And they're trying to work with sympathetic politicians in order to get that angle as well. So we just need to understand it's multifaceted, it is intentional, and the more that we know, the better we can protect our kids.
12: Well, to that point, and I'm so glad that you named some of the liaisons that this ideology is working with. I'm going to say names because she's unapologetic about her worldview. So Andy Weingartner, who's the head of the American Federation of Teachers, she just published a book in time for Back to School about fighting the fascists. Now, in her worldview, the fascists are anyone who stands in opposition to her Marxist worldview, which is interesting because when you think about it, fascism and Marxism are really two halves of a whole, but we won't get into that political theory right now. Just go to the fact that if this woman thinks that you don't support her values, you are automatically a fascist. If that's her philosophy and it trickles down through the ranks of teachers who belong to the AFT and that shows up in the classroom, there is an immediate and inherent bias against students who don't share that worldview. It's one thing to have animus and a bias. It's another to say, but we're really going to do something even more insidious. We're going to teach this stuff, whether you want it or not. How does a parent discover whether or not this poison's in the classroom?
13: Yeah, I mean, I think the very first thing that you need to pay attention to as with regard to the classroom is curriculum changes. Obviously, as parents, we need to know what kind of curriculum is in our students' classroom. I always encourage families, you know, on back to school night or meet the teacher night, get in there and have a look at what the curriculum is that your student is studying. And if the teacher doesn't have it out, you ask, hey, I'd like to see the curriculum. Snap a picture of it. Make sure you see what it is or the books that they're going to be reading, and then go home and do a little bit of research. Try to figure out, you know, with AI out there, it does make it a lot easier to at least start to get a little bit of information about who's writing these books, what the publishers are, who are the contributing authors. Start there, but dive deeper if there are any areas of concern. The other thing I always encourage families to do is just to make sure that, you know, you're talking to your student. In our family, we talk a lot about worldview. We base it on, as believers, this is how we look at the world. And we love America, but sometimes America doesn't embrace the Christian worldview. So when we start there and you're sitting around a dinner table and you're talking about what's happened today, well, they're already going to know this is a Christian worldview. And when you start talking about what was in class today or did anything challenge you, it automatically can alert us as parents as to areas where we might need to discuss things further, whether it's with a teacher or maybe it's with other parents who are also talking to their kids and are starting to hear things trickle out of the classroom with regard to the kind of discussions that are happening in those four walls.
12: Well, let me underscore what you just said, Nicole, because I think it's so tremendously important. I understand, Mom and Dad, if you're both working and you come home at the end of the day and you're tired and dinner has to be done, baths have to be taken, homework has to be finished, and it's real easy to say, I just don't have the energy to engage. But if you're not listening with the ears on your heart, as Nicole just described, listening to make sure that you're not hearing any red flags, your child is going to be taken captive, Colossians 2. Mm-hmm. They're going to be taken captive by vain and hollow philosophies predicated on this world rather than on the Word of God. And Nicole and I both know this, that if you ask to see the curriculum, there's the approved, and then we're not going to show it to the public stuff. So they'll tell you, we voted on this as a school board, and this is the textbooks we're going to use, this is the curricula we're going to follow. But then they have outside speakers, which they don't have to tell you, or outside materials, which they don't have to tell you. And the only way you're going to discover that, as Nicole just beautifully said, is when your little one opens their mouth and tells you what happens. Then that's when you listen to the red flags. But, you know, I have to tell you also, Nicole, I was thinking about this over the weekend because we're going through the book, just finished the book of Colossians, talking about always with grace, but seasoned with salt. We have to understand that there's going to be a kind of bias because they're going to look at us. I'll use Randy Weingartner's word. They're going to look at us as the fascists. And if we speak up in defense of our families, we're going to be marginalized. And so expect that. But remember that you're a mom and a dad. But more important than that, you're an ambassador for Christ. So you want to make sure you're not a stumbling block for the gospel, but you are a stepping stone for someone to come to know Christ as their personal savior. Even the school superintendent, the members of the school board, even the classroom teacher. You look well to the ways of your household, as the scripture tells you to, but you remember your role as an ambassador. So, Nicole, what you did wonderfully in your article is that you enumerated things that moms and dads need to do, and you mentioned some of them, but I want to go back and review them because you're talking about the backpacks and the shoes and the pencil case and signing up for the classes and what sports they're going to be in, etc. Don't forget that this is now the war that you can't see with the naked eye, but it is a war nonetheless. Mutually exclusive worldviews fighting to take dominion over your child's heart. How do you recognize? How do you fight to protect your families? We'll talk about that when we get back.
7: 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Imagine flying into Chicago in October for Founders Week and enjoying the Chicago fall weather. 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
12: We're visiting with Nicole Hunt, who is an attorney and serves as a writer and spokesperson at Focus on the Family on topics like pro-life policy, motherhood, parental rights, and religious freedom. She wrote an excellent piece in Daily Citizen, another publication from Focus on the Family, entitled Why Parents Everywhere Should Pay Attention to the Democratic Socialists of America's Public School Strategy in New York City. It isn't relegated to a city. It is a worldview, and their stated goal, and pay attention when they tell you, is to permeate every public classroom in America. So I liked what Nicole said. Let me reiterate it. God didn't give us a spirit of fear, but power, love, and of a sound mind. And you hear me say all the time what Nehemiah said. When you hear the sound of the trumpet, what did he tell you to do? He said, fight for your families. So the trumpet is blaring. This anti-God ideology is being fomented and promulgated by the DSA in America. It cannot coexist with a biblical worldview by any stretch of the imagination. And now it wants to take your child captive. So it's coming to a neighborhood school near you. what you've done, Nicole, brilliantly is you've helped suit up parents. It's good to get the pencil case and the shoes in the backpack, but you better know some of your rights as a parent. Talk to me about this. In fact, I find it interesting. We should put on the table the fact that, thank you, God, we got a majority rule in Mahmoud and why that's so important if there's bad information that's being taught in the classroom. Tell us how that works.
13: Yes, absolutely. Well, and Mahmoud especially, I mean, one of the things that made that so wonderful is it really gave teeth, that Supreme Court ruling gave teeth to the Supreme Court acknowledgement that it is a parent's right to direct the upbringing of their children, including their education. And what we love about Mahmoud is that it would allow parents to opt out. The opt-outs are not optional. It is part of what makes a parent's right to direct the upbringing of their children and their child's education accessible. And just because your child is attending a public school doesn't mean you leave that right at the front door. Mm-hmm. And so I would say to any family who's got their kids in public schools that there are some red flags we need to be paying attention to, some things that can just give us the alert, I need to dig deeper. And the first thing I would say is just pay very close attention to the local school board elections. And because they're so local, we often, kind of write them off as not that important. But we know that local elections have the most effect on our personal lives day to day. And so we ought to pay attention, whether it's school board or planning commission or the county commission. But what we know about school board races is that those school board members will often make very important decisions about initiatives, curriculum, policies, priorities, and all of that will affect your child. And so I would say when you're looking at candidates, learn who is endorsing those candidates. Are they affiliated with organizations that have broad political objectives well beyond the classroom that are not like-minded to your family or your family's values? Because if so, we need to make sure that we are trying to get folks into office who are aligned with us and what we believe to be true. The second thing I would say, and we discussed it, is look at curriculum changes. And I'll just add this. Curriculum reflects values. And curriculum ought to be about academic excellence and student achievement. If it is going beyond doing that, if it's promoting an ideological worldview, that is indoctrination. And those are the things that we need to be calling out to our local school board.
12: Excellent. Excellent. Keep going. What's number three?
13: Yes. Number three, I would say let's pay attention to teacher training and partnerships with outside organizations. We've touched on unions. There are some school boards that collective bargain with unions. Pay attention if they are collective bargaining with unions. What kind of policies are they negotiating into those contracts? Because as we mentioned, the socialists of America, they're planning on trying to use the unions in order to infiltrate the school system. And connected to that, I mean, you might have like-minded friends who are teachers. I know very many very well-respected men and women who teach because they love it. They want to equip and empower the next generation. But they don't always agree with what's being pushed down on them, either mm-hmm. from the school board or from the state. So find like-minded teachers and get to talk to them. Have a pulse of what's happening with teacher training. You can do that through like-minded teachers. And parents just need to be aware of this because these missions from outside organizations can absolutely impact the kind of education experience that your child has. The fourth thing I would say is to pay attention to the district policies and planning, and particularly any kinds of policy documents, initiatives, any changes in the mission or strategic goals of a school district, because those will reveal where your school district wants to be headed. You might be in a school district that's predominantly been very like-minded with your family for the last 20 years. However, as soon as leadership changes, on a dime, those policies and directives can pivot to a direction that is no longer trustworthy. So you need to be flagging that for your friends and for your family. Maybe your sons and your daughters are coming back to be in the school district that they grew up in, but it's not the school district it was before. So pay attention to those. Those are very easy to find online, and you can also be paying attention to those if you want to watch school board meetings. Many of them are live streamed these days, so you can just tune in to see what are they talking about. Sometimes that's enough to give you, an indicator of what kind of policies they're pursuing. You start to hear the word equity and class consciousness. be mindful, because those are certainly buzzwords. And then the last is just to stay engaged. And I touched on that, but you know, if you can listen in on board meetings or just look at policies, most school districts will post all of the stuff they're going to be reviewing online. And so you could just take a look each, you know, every couple of weeks whenever they have board meetings, just take a look at policies to see in black and white, what are they changing? And that's going to give you a good indicator of where you need to pay attention.
12: That is golden advice for parents. And just to underscore how effective what you've just said, it really is. Why did the previous administration partner with the National Association of School Boards and frame any parent who showed up at a school board meeting as a, quote, domestic terrorist? You know why? Because parents are that powerful and that effective. We gave the school board their job by electing them. We pay the salaries of the teachers, and they're our children. It is a penumbral right. There's a 50-cent word you can look up. It means it's so transcendent and so self-obvious, it hardly even needs to be enumerated. So we look well to the ways of our household, first and foremost, because God has directed us to do that. And second of all, because the cornerstone of society is the family. So you can't abdicate this. You don't turn this job over to somebody else, but it means you have to be engaged around your kitchen table, around your family devotions, your prayer time together as a family, and then pay attention to what's happening at the school board meetings as well. I love the fact that Nicole reminded us that sometimes while you're making dinner, you can watch the school board meeting right online as well. Nicole, thank you so much. Great insight, a wonderful article, and a great encouragement. You can learn more by going to focusonthefamily.org. It's right there, focusonthefamily.com. My thanks again to Nicole Hunt and to you, and we'll see you next time on In the Market with Janet Parshall.

0: We will get to hour two of In the Market with Janet Parshall in a couple minutes on Moody Radio. Good afternoon, my friend. It's John Hemmer. It is all about dedication. It is all about, man, discipline in life, our spiritual lives, our personal lives. You know, I walked into the gym, and I usually go about the same time every single day because I need to go 5 days a week for my heart, okay? But, wow, I go in, and every day there are these people playing pickleball. And the dedication they have to stay fit at their age and do it with a happy attitude, I think that's so inspiring. And I was thinking about that. You know what? We got to have discipline. We got to have discipline to stay the course in so many areas of our lives. And God is there to help us every step of the way.
1: This is Bible Q&A with John MacArthur. Denny Nugent here with today's question from the Sermon on the Mount. There, Jesus tells his followers not to worry about where they will get the clothing and food they require. As he says in verse 32, "Your heavenly Father knows that you need all these things." Now, John, it seems in this verse, Jesus is saying that Christians will never starve to death or die from exposure. Is that the case?
2: Let's start with the statement, "Your heavenly Father knows you need all these things." That's a fact. Nothing escapes the Lord, and He knows what we need, and He promises to fulfill what we need. And certainly, as a vast and general principle, He takes care of His own people. He says, don't take any thought for what you eat, don't take any thought for what you drink, what you wear. The Lord knows you need that. He will provide all of that. And that is true. That's the promise of God. Does it mean that there's never been a Christian who starved to death? Of course not. Does it mean that there's never been a believer who died in the cold from nakedness or near nakedness and exposure? No, of course not. But those exceptions prove the point that God promises to supply everything we need. And of course, what launches us into the fulfillment of that promise is what Jesus said, "Seek first His kingdom." For those who are believers pursuing His kingdom and His glory, the promise of God is that He will care for them. And we rest in that promise and that confidence.
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15: This is not the
16: friends, welcome to In the Market with Janet Parshall. Happy Tuesday to you. Happy first day of September. And I'm so glad you're going to spend the hour with us. We've got some important news stories to cover this hour. And I want to start by just having us turn our hearts and our head toward the devastation in Nepal. This is a devastating story. There are thousands that are missing, including 54 Americans. So many have lost their lives. And the situation is very, very, very unresolved. Here's more from NBC News.
17: Thousands are still missing in Nepal, nearly a week after the catastrophic floods here. Rescue teams are digging, drilling, and blasting to reach 100 workers believed to be trapped in tunnels at hydropower plants near the border with China. Downstream in towns hard hit by the torrent of water and debris, the search for the missing is a scan of names on a list. This tour guide looking for 31 people.
18: What makes you hopeful?
19: It's, I think, 0.0% chances, no chances right now.
17: With roads and bridges destroyed, much of the rescue effort is being done from the air.
18: They've enlisted private helicopters that are normally used for tourism. They send aid out and bring people back.
17: Survivors often carrying little more than each other, many of them staying at a nearby shelter, where volunteers told us more than half the children here had lost one parent or both to the flood.
18: How are they feeling?
20: They have a devastated experience because they lost their all things. They lost their families.
17: With the death toll from the devastation crossing 1,000, Nepal is overwhelmed with the dead being laid to rest in mass graves. The wall of water that tore into the landscape then choked it with a thick layer of mud. At a high school in Badur, the principal being hailed a hero for getting 900 students out safely without a moment to spare.
21: We people take a right decision and the right time, so we are able to save the people's life.
17: For families of the missing, including 80 Americans, it is now more than ever a race against the clock and an agonizing wait for answers.
16: So let me give you some more numbers on this. 1,000 people are confirmed dead across Nepal and China. 4,000 are still missing in Nepal alone. It is very much a race against the clock to try to reach the survivors. Rescuers are racing to reach hundreds of people believed to be trapped inside tunnels of hydropower projects in Nepal that were damaged by the floods. About 900 workers are missing from 12 projects, with roughly 500 believed to be trapped in the tunnels. More than 300 people have been rescued. The U.S. State Department says 13 Americans have been found alive, but 80 Americans are still missing as their families anxiously wait for any news about them. And there are amazing stories of survival, including 900 students who barely escaped their school just seconds before the water came rushing down through their village. So what? How did all this happen? Apparently, what triggered this disaster was a huge chunk of glacial ice that broke free from a landslide. And now rescue crews are having to deal with the monsoon downpours that are taking place and dangerous terrain as they try to locate survivors. So hope is fading fast, and this is why I'm telling you this story, so that you and I would pray that as many as possible would be rescued, that aid would get on the ground, that they would in fact beat the clock and get to as many of these people as possible. And for those who have lost loved ones, that God would give them that perfect peace that passes understanding. Now, there are all kinds of aid programs that are on the ground, including but not limited to Samaritan's Purse. And I want to linger here for a minute, because you remember last week I told you that the State Department had made this historic announcement of partnering with faith-based organizations for global health and humanitarian aid, nearly $2 billion in aid. So under this America First Global Health Strategy, groups like Compassion International, World Vision, and Samaritan's Purse were being offered up to $850 million over 5 years. And another $1.4 billion will support some 2,500 faith-based hospitals and clinics, while also training and paying frontline community health workers. But I think it's important that we point out that Samaritan's Purse has done something interesting here. And I had to think this through when I first read it. They posted it on X, Franklin Graham saying, "Thanks, but no thanks." And this is the statement from Franklin Graham. Samaritan's Purse was invited by the U.S. Department of State to participate in a recently announced macro grant funding agreement of $300 million over 2 years. That's a lot of money. We were honored to be a part of this proposal. While we deeply appreciate the confidence that the State Department has placed in Samaritan's Purse, after prayer and discussion, we have withdrawn from being a recipient of these funds. Throughout my history leading Samaritan's Purse, we have always relied on God, not government, for funding. We thank God for the incredible donors that he has led to be a part of upholding this ministry. As we have done for decades, we will continue sharing the hope of the gospel of Jesus Christ, his death, burial, resurrection, and coming return, always responding to crises in Jesus' name. We are grateful for our working relationship with the State Department and will continue to be available to partner with the U.S. government in response to emergencies, just not through this macro grant program. I am thankful for the changes President Trump has made to America's foreign aid policy and appreciate the tremendous efforts Secretary of State Marco Rubio has put into this. I'm grateful that the U.S. government remains the global leader in providing life-saving aid around the world. Let that sink in. I don't know how many people would turn down $300 million over the next 2 years in finances. But if you want to make sure that you keep yourself separate and distinct and never have to give an accounting to Caesar, you don't draw from Caesar's table. That had to be a tough decision. And I bet there was a lot of prayer that went up. Now, I don't know. I'm not talking about any other organization. I'm just highlighting what Samaritan's Purse did. There is this understanding in Washington that when you commingle the funds between the government and a faith-based organization, the government gets to call the shots. The faith-based organization does not. And I think it was a wise decision. Just my two cents, my opinion here. But I think it was very wise and courageous and trustworthy for Franklin Graham to say that Samaritan's Purse is not going to be taking any of this aid. They've relied on God and the donors that have been supplied for all their needs over the years. So they're on the ground now in Nepal. But I thought it was important for you all to know that he said, no, thanks very much, but we're going to keep it separate and we're going to make sure that our accounting is to God and God alone, that we don't have to bend a knee to Caesar, we don't have to give an accounting to government, that we don't have to worship any idols that government puts before us. We're going to stay clean and pure and say no. That, my friend, is an act of trust. And that is a takeaway for every single one of us to be able to say, Lord, I trust you enough to supply all our need according to your riches and glory through Christ Jesus. Back after this.
0: We will get to more Hour 2 of In the Market with Janet Parshall on Moody Radio. 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It's John. It is good to have you along. Now, if you haven't already, definitely enter to win that VIP experience here at Founders Week. 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We're going to show you around, maybe have lunch. 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For all the details, go to moodyradio.org.
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16: When the state of the world leaves us feeling uncertain about the future, remember God made his plans known to us far in advance. 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We meet regularly with Todd Nettleton from Voice of the Martyrs, and we go over several countries that deal with the persecuted church, and there is not a visit that I can recall where we have not talked with Todd about China. We pray for our brothers and sisters in China. I do not know how they continue to love the Lord, serve the Lord, whatever the cost. It is such a wake-up call for us in the West that when we say, yes, Lord, we don't understand that it might cost us everything here in the West, but our brothers and sisters in China understand that, particularly when their houses are being bulldozed, when their Bible is being rewritten, and they're being surveilled on a regular basis. And sadly, even when they're put in jail for following Jesus. Someone who knows so much about this is Dr. Bob Fu. He is one of the leading voices in the world for persecuted faith communities in China. He was born and raised in mainland China. He was, by the way, a student leader during the Tiananmen Square demonstrations for freedom and democracy in 1989. He has not one, but several degrees, including a PhD. And he is someone who comes and testifies on Capitol Hill on a regular basis. He currently serves as the Family Research Council Senior Fellow for International Religious Freedom, in addition to his responsibilities as President of China Aid. He is, by the way, the winner of the 2020 Wilberforce Award from the Colson Center and the Editor-in-Chief of the Chinese Law and Religious Monitor. And he's come today because there's a meeting, another historic meeting that you and I need to be praying about, and that is President Trump will be meeting with President Xi again. And one of the things they need to talk about is a brother in the Lord who has paid a price in prison, is struggling with his health, and needs to be set free. Bob, I can't tell you how happy I am to be connected with you again and for you to share your story with our listeners all across America. Tell me the story, and forgive me if I say his name wrong. Is it Pastor Cao?
1: Yeah, Pastor John Cao.
16: Thank you. Can you tell me his background? What is his story?
1: Thank you, Janet, for having me once again. What happened to Pastor John Cao, his last name is spelled as C-A-O, C for Charlie, C-A-O. He's a North Carolina-based Chinese-American pastor as a permanent resident for over 33 years in the United States. And because of God's calling him for mission and gospel to China, he kind of chose to spend half of the time or sometimes more than half of the time in China. So then back to 2017, he found the Macedonian call, basically thousands of Kachin minority people were bombed by the Myanmar military.

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7: Dr. Bob Fu is with us. Not only is he the head of China Aid, but you should also know that he was also a house church leader in Beijing until he and his wife were imprisoned for 2 months for illegal evangelism back in 1996. They fled to the U.S. as religious refugees in 1997, and as a result of that, founded China Aid in 2002. And so there is this meeting that's coming. You and I need to be praying for this meeting, that God will open eyes and hearts and minds as the President of the United States talks with the President of China. This is, again, another meeting that they're having together on September 24th. But what Dr. Fu is asking us to do is to sign a petition so that you and I can plead with the President to make the case of Pastor Cao known to President Xi. And the petition says this, and I'm going to tell you how to get there again. It's very simple. Mr. President, we respectfully ask you to personally raise the case of Pastor John Cao with President Xi during your upcoming meeting. President Cao is a U.S. permanent resident who devoted years of his life to Christian humanitarian aid among impoverished communities along the China-Myanmar border. In 2017, he was arrested by the Chinese government and sentenced to 7 years in prison. He served every day of his sentence. He was released in 2024, but he is still not permitted to leave China because the government has not returned his passport. Now he is fighting stage 4 prostate cancer that has spread to his bones and his spine. He has undergone chemotherapy and radiation treatment while his family waits for him in the U.S. His 1-year-old grandson, Connor, has never met him. Mr. President, this is a humanitarian request. Please ask President Xi to return Pastor John Cao's passport and allow him to come home to his family. He has served his sentence, and he may not have much time left to spend with his family. Please bring Pastor John Cao home. Every one of you could sign that. It's just a request to bring it before the president. Now, of course, I think we should be saturating the situation in prayer to soften the heart of President Xi in particular. He's done the time. He's not trying to get out of jail. He's out of jail. He's trying to get out of the country. And I believe the country understands that Pastor Cao is a man of godly influence and therefore is a threat to the communist state. Above all of that, it's a spiritual war. You understand that. It's a matter of making sure that the enemy silences those who boldly proclaim the gospel of Jesus Christ. So again, here's how you can do it. It's very easy. Go to inthemarketwithjanetparshall.org. Underneath the summation of the 2 hours is a red box. It says program details and audio. Click that on. It'll take you to the information page. There's a long bio of Dr. Fu, a picture of him, a link to China Aid, and then on the right-hand side, there is the link to the petition. And it's very easy because it simply says declaratively, bring Pastor John Cao home. looking for 100,000 signatures. Wouldn't you love for 1 million signatures to be handed to President Xi? Just the people listening now. And you can send this to a friend, ask them to sign as well, your small group to do it, your Sunday school class, your family, if they're an adult. So all of these could be verified if necessary. And I really, truly want you to prayerfully consider this. So, Bob, again, I really believe in my heart that the reason they just won't let him go is because they're punishing him, even though the prison sentence wasn't enough to punish him. They're going out of their way to silence the proclamation of the gospel, which raises an important question. You know China inside and out. Is it our observation in the West? Are we correct in observing that persecution against Christians has gotten even worse within the last few years?
8: Oh, Janet, you are absolutely right in the statement. The persecution against our Christian brothers and sisters in China in the past few years has reached to the worst level we have not seen in perhaps 50 years since the end of the Cultural Revolution. And for the first time, you know, the Chinese children are totally forbidden to even read the Bible, to even have a basic belief in God, and the Bible is totally banned from the school. Even now, all the children are not allowed to go to church, to this posters and signs everywhere surrounding the government-sanctioned churches. It says no children is allowed to enter. And if they dare to enter, and if they are identified as Christians, as millions of Chinese Christian children were forced to even sign a Communist Party prepared a form, an announcement to denounce and renounce their faith in public, in front of their classmates, the teachers. And hundreds of thousands of churches were shut down. Some were destroyed, and thousands of crosses were being torn down, demolished, destroyed under this forced demolition of crosses campaign. And not only that, many, many pastors are now under the criminalization of tithing and offering. The Communist Party deemed as a fraud. If you have an offering box in the church, you are deemed as committing fraud, and you could be sentenced to as many years as 15 years. And last year, 12 church leaders in one church alone, the longest was Pastor Yang Rong Li. She was sentenced to 15 years. Her husband, Pastor Wang Xiaoguang, received 9 years and 10 months sentence. Nothing else. It's just because of their church leadership. And this year, we have seen more and more church leaders are rounded up and arrested, facing the same trial, like Zion Church.
7: Wow. Bob, I can't thank you enough for joining me today, because hearing it from you, the Bible says, out of the overflow of the heart, the mouth speaks. We hear your heart, and I hope it's stirring our hearts to be praying regularly for the persecuted church in China. But not only that, to use the voice that God has given us. In our nation, we have the right of redress. We can appeal to our leaders. Some countries you can't do that. We can hear. And one of those rights of appeal is by doing a petition. So I'm asking every single one of you to sign that petition, and then tell a friend, your small group, your family, whatever. Let's get as many signatures on this petition as we can. The president is moved to bring the case of Pastor John Tsao before President Xi the 24th of September. I hope we'll do that. Bob, the Lord bless you and keep you. Back
9: we'll get to more In the Market with Janet Parshall on Moody Radio. Good afternoon. It's John Hemmer. Over the weekend, I think it was Saturday morning, I walked into the living room and my kids are watching this cartoon. And it is for all ages, right? It's called, I think it was called Sheriff Labrador. You know what I'm talking about? It's a cartoon, and these dogs teach kids lessons. And the lessons they teach, I have never experienced a kid's cartoon like this before. The lessons are very blatant. You know, stuff like fires in the house, and you know, even like, you know, stranger danger, things like that. And I was thinking, wow, that's what we need sometimes. Sharing the gospel. Sometimes people need to hear the truth. They got to be told the truth in love, but time is short, right? People need the gospel. And that's where we come in. And God uses us all the time.
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17: 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The commies on one side, the mob on the other. And you're right in the middle, son.
18: Hello, I'm Nancy Davis.
19: 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I'm Ron Reagan.
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21: What would you say is the issue of our time?
22: 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Communism and the Soviet Union.
23: It's you.
24: I'm running for governor, and I would like your vote.
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25: Do his initials help, RR?
23: Honey, Roy Rogers is here.
25: And he's running for governor.
26: Ronnie, remember when we met? You told me that you wanted to make a difference in this world. You know what you have to do.
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6: That is Reagan, a film that came out in 2024. Superb, enjoyed it so much. And now the director's cut is being released on September 25th of this year. And Mark Joseph knows an awful lot about that. He's a music and film producer. He's an author and a columnist. From 2000 to 2005, he worked in development and marketing for Walden Media, loved Walden Media, and Crusader Entertainment. He oversaw a grassroots marketing team. He also served as a producer of 15 films, including Max Rose with Jerry Lewis, The Vessel starring Martin Sheen, No Safe Places, America, Japan, Searching for the Dream, Frank versus God, and others. He currently hosts the podcast, The Mark Joseph Show, and most recently produced the film Reagan starring Dennis Quaid, who did a superb job, by the way, playing Reagan, and published the book Marketing, Making Reagan, rather, a memoir from the producer of the Reagan film. He also produced the film's two soundtracks, including songs from Bob Dylan, Clint Black, Gene Simmons, Tanya Tucker, and others. And he's here today because not only is the film, the director's cut, coming out on the 25th of September, but Mark has learned a painful lesson that a lot of people with conservative and or Christian ideas are learning, and that is that big tech doesn't like your worldview. And they're the gatekeepers of what they think should and shouldn't be allowed on their platforms. This, by the way, makes up the majority of what my husband does as a lawyer, protecting people who've been kicked off of social platforms because of their particular worldview. So, Mark, I'm absolutely thrilled I get some time to talk with you, not only to talk about the superb film Reagan that's being re-released, but also I want to find out about your experience and big tech and its censorship. First, I want to get my friends excited about the film. So why is it being re-released? And tell me, what's the difference between the original and the director's cut?
7: Well, thanks for having me. Yes, it's great to be with you. Yeah, you know, part of being a film producer in our business, we call it killing your own children. You have to cut some of your favorite scenes from the movie. And it's about as much fun as offing your own children. And so there was a lot of material that I had to leave on the cutting room floor just for time, the first round. You know, a lot of folks who had seen earlier cuts say, what about that scene? I missed that scene. And so we just thought, you know what, for America's 250th, let's go back and put about 10 minutes back into the film that we had to cut the first time. It's really a mix of different scenes. Another part of the childhood with Reagan's father, who was an alcoholic, but also a really great storyteller, and taught Reagan how to tell a story. A great scene of Ron and Nancy in the Oval Office, just having a really emotional moment together, an intimate moment. A really funny scene that actually happened when Reagan was tired of having his fish stolen by these birds who would swoop in at his pond and steal his fish. And so one day he took his gun out, and he began to try to shoot these birds to ward them away. Well, you can imagine a gunshot going off at the Reagan Ranch during his presidency alerted the Secret Service, who thought he was under attack. And so they came rushing down the hillside. And, of course, Reagan turns around and sees his entire Secret Service retinue and says, sorry, fellas. So a lot of fun like that that we were putting back into the film.
6: Wow. Well, let me go to something even bigger, Mark, and that is the idea that Reagan said, and you put that out. I mean, we've just heard it in the trailer again, that he said his battle was communism. What do you think Ronald Reagan would say today about the ascendancy of communism, Marxism, and the democratic socialists of America?
7: Well, one of the things that our movie touches on, that I think your audience who had seen it maybe remembers, is of all the books written about Ronald Reagan, and there are hundreds, there may even be thousands for all I know, nobody had ever bothered to go back and check with the kind of sermons that young Ronald Reagan was hearing as a child. Mm. And Paul Kengor, who wrote the book God and Reagan and also The Crusader, was that guy. He showed up at the church and asked the pastor, is there any way I could see what sermons young Ronald Reagan was hearing? And the current pastor told him, yes, they're in the basement, and nobody has ever asked to see them before. And so Paul Kengor goes to the basement, and he finds a treasure trove of speeches. And no surprise to your listeners, a lot of them were very anti-communism. Reagan's pastor was very fervently anti-communist. And so you have the idea of a young boy hearing these sermons week after week on the dangers of the Bolshevik Revolution, which was not normal at that time. It was still early, and people had hopes, you know, for that revolution. The other thing we learned that Paul learned was that a traveling sort of evangelist type person who was actually a refugee from the Soviet Union named B.E. Kirchman visited Reagan's church when Reagan was 17 years old. And Kirchman was a political refugee, and he was warning Americans about the dangers of the Soviet communist system. And of course, he happens to be at Ronald Reagan's church as he travels across America. So those are the seeds that were planted early on. And, you know, I think that Reagan, in the film, we have Kirchman give the line that Reagan used often later, which is freedom is just one generation away from extinction. Mm-hmm. And so, okay, I think that there are always tempting elements to socialism, the idea of sharing and all that is great. But, you know, eventually the gun gets introduced to enforce things, and that's where the problems come. So I think he would just warn all of us. Don't throw away the system that you have. You know, moderate it, make it more fair, make it more just, make it more equitable, but don't throw it away.
6: Yeah, exactly right. So on the 25th, is it going to be released as a theater showing, or is this a Fathom event?
7: Yeah, we're back in theaters, and we'll stay as long as your listeners will have us. And then much later on, of course, it usually goes to DVD and streaming, but we'll be in theaters, and can't wait to be out there again. And you know, a lot of folks that I talked to missed it the first time around. It was the middle of an election season, and we really didn't want to be releasing it during that time, but we had to for contractual reasons. But, you know, this time a little more laid back, a little more into the fall. The snowbirds come back home, and less transitions going on. So we hope you guys will enjoy it one more time in the theater.
6: Well, and I have to tell you also, Mark, it's contextualized this time. I loved it in 2024. I can't wait to see it again in 26. I want to see those 10 extra minutes. But I have to tell you, I think it's really speaking into a culture that, for whatever reason, is now starting to embrace exactly the sort of thing that Reagan abhorred, and rightfully so, because they were antithetical to American values. So the timing on this, not only just the 250th birthday, but as a man who was willing to say, look communism in the face and say, tear down this wall. I mean, that takes character, that takes courage, and it takes consistency. And Reagan had all three of those on a regular basis. So it's going to be a marvelous opportunity for people to be introduced. If you've never known the person of President Reagan, if you didn't see the film the first time, it is absolutely going to be something you're going to want to see the second time. So look for it at your local theater starting the 25th of September. And let's keep it playing there for a while. You know, those first weekends are big, the box office totals, right? So if we get enough hits the first weekend, people will come back again and again. And I think maybe if people can understand the things that Reagan was willing to fight for, that'll be a challenge, because I like movies like this, because if I can borrow from another president, this speaks to the better angels of our nature. And it's important for us to understand who we are. By the way, Dennis Quaid did a superb job. I know he had a great time kind of getting into this character, and also has talked publicly about how important Reagan's faith was him. And that was how important Reagan's faith was to Reagan. And Dennis was glad that that was part of the story as well.
7: I was just going to mention, Janet, before we got off that last topic, if folks will go to Reagan.movie or ReaganFilm.com, put in your theater there and the number of tickets you're interested in. That will help guide our distributor to take it to whatever theater. So it really is a chance to bring it to your local theater. In fact, I'm going to buy my local theater and invite 100 of my closest friends out to come take a look at it. And it's my own movie. But to answer your question about Dennis, yeah, he really, in many ways, his life parallels Reagan's in a lot of different ways.
6: Yeah, that's so true. When we come back, Mark, will you give me those two websites again? I'll have my team put it up on our website as well, but I want to make sure that people, in the easiest way possible, can get a chance to see this film. But then I have to take it to your podcast, Making Reagan. You did a podcast series, and this is where big tech comes in, and this is this whole free speech issue and what ideas are allowable in the marketplace of ideas and which ones are not. Mark knows firsthand what's going on in this area, and I want you to hear the story back after this.

0: We'll get to more Hour 2 of In the Market with Janet Parshall here on Moody Radio. Good afternoon. It's John Hemmer. All right. If you haven't already, maybe this evening, book your cabin so you can get that wrapped up for the upcoming Moody Radio cruise to Alaska. Carl from Carl and Crew, he's going to be there. Dr. Michael Rydelnik as well. And wow, you're going to be in Alaska. How amazing is that going to be? For all the details, go to moodyradio.org.
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10: We're visiting with Mark Joseph, who's a music and film producer, author, and columnist. 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So, Mark, if you'd be so kind, give us that link again where people can look and find out where there's going to be some action, and then that'll help you know where to place the film.
11: Yes, www.reagan.movie, and then there's a little thing where you click on a button and tell us where you are and how many tickets you want, and we'll make it happen.
10: Excellent. Reagan.movie, and we're going to put that on our website. So now let me fast forward. Oh, I'm happy to do it. Believe me, it's a wonderful film. Now I want to talk about your intersection with the big tech giants who don't necessarily appreciate everything that you say and do. So on this wonderful podcast of yours, you talk to people, interesting people, including but not limited to folks like Gene Simmons and John Hinckley Jr. And along comes big tech that goes, no, can't, violated advertising policies. What's the story behind this?
11: Listen, we've had a lot of trouble with Facebook early on, with YouTube. It's really bizarre behavior. Bank of America canceled our bank account at one point, demanded we transfer our funds out. This is really strange behavior that we've had all along. The most recent one you're talking about, you know, John Hinckley is a major figure, obviously, historical figure. And they are flagging when we attempt to advertise or boost these interviews we've done, Gene Simmons and John being two of them, they get denied. And they say that they give the two reasons they give are electioneering, that we're advocating for the election of candidates. And if you can imagine that Gene Simmons of KISS and I sit around saying, hey, who do you like in District 43? I don't know. What about you, Mark? I mean, it's so ridiculous as if we're election advocating. Same thing with the Kathy Lee Gifford episode, who gave us a song in our movie, and Gene gave us a song for the movie. Mm. And with John Hinckley, you know, once again, they come up with these spurious reasons having to do with, every time it's different, but it often we're advocating for the election of somebody. That was the Facebook reason for denying our ads and our boosting in 2024. And they actually suspended our account twice. Mm. And they said we were advocating for an election. Well, you know, Ronald Reagan hasn't been a president for nearly 40 years.
10: And won't be running again, by the way.
11: Yeah, and it's just very odd and strange behavior. And, you know, it's one thing, a private company can have their own rules, but they have to abide by their own rules. And these are not anywhere near. So we're in conversations with YouTube, and we're asking them to change their, to reverse their decision. Facebook has continued to do this, did it again this summer in denying our advertising, and they just don't seem to get the message. And so we really do need some reforms. And listen, if we were a political organization, you know, I don't understand it at least, but we're just a movie. And we're not out to advocate for the election of any particular candidates. It's just telling a story.
10: But you know what, Mark? It's a compliment when you think about it to your film, because Reagan is not running for office, okay? And it's about a man. It's a biopic. And if Facebook is afraid of this, it's because they're afraid of the ideals that Reagan stood for and the values you portray in the movie. And that is a back compliment. But I have to tell you, it angers me no end, because this is Zuckerberg and his team, and they just got hit with the tune of multiple billions of dollars because of the damage they've done to kids. So if the court approves their out-of-court settlement, they're supposedly going to put safeguards back in. So here's my advice to Zuckerberg. Clean your own house. Take care of yourself. Yeah. Don't be so busy sweeping the houses of people like Mark Joseph that somehow they might be, quote, electioneering on a dead president, hardly, but rather, why don't you make sure that you're not trying to create addictive and harmful behavior to kids? I mean, I'm so angry at big tech because they get a pass because of Section 230 in the law, and nobody can sue them. And when they come along and they do something like this, you have to go through their ridiculous board of review. Zuckerberg's come to my town here in D.C. and testified on the Hill so many times, I've lost count, always saying either I'll get back to you on that or we'll look into that. But self-policing and self-regulating is far afield. He wants to own the world, and he's got the GPD of a small company. So it's ridiculous. So why is it, do you think, for conservative filmmakers like yourself, why is it harder and harder to get that voice in the marketplace of ideas? It certainly represents a great section of America. So why would they shut it down?
11: Well, you know, if you look at the films I've worked on, I wouldn't even say they're conservative films. It's been The Holes and The Chronicles of Narnia and Because of Winn-Dixie and you know, lots of just kind of mainstream Americana. And so that's really the space that I've been in. And why they do this, the most ironic of all the events was Dennis Quaid went on Joe Rogan to complain about Facebook censorship. So we took a clip of that scene and we attempted to advertise it, and Facebook denied the advertising of Dennis Quaid talking about the censorship of advertising. They're literally denying, they're censoring the censoring conversation even. That's how bizarre it is. And so, we expect them to behave themselves and live up to their own terms of service and not apply it, you know, speciously in some cases, but not others.
10: Yeah, that's so very, very true. So my question to you is, why should Americans be the ones, and this is a position you hold, and I agree with it, why should Americans be the one who decide what goes on the platforms? And why are they giving the primary voice rather than the five-headed hydra in Silicon Valley, these big tech giants that defeat the competition by either buying them or destroying them? And they don't have, I mean, they're a monopoly. First of all, they should be broken up. There should be an antitrust movement here. But how do we get the voices heard out there that need to be heard? You've got this oligarchy, if you will, where Zuckerberg et al. And all of the other ones, Google's in the same team as these, they're the ones making the decision about what can be there and what can't be there. That's the antithesis of free speech, is it not?
11: Yeah, I think, listen, we keep reminding them, we keep letting the public know, obviously having venues like your show and others that folks know about it and we can work around. You know, folks hear about it on your show, and if they don't hear about it on Facebook, they'll hear about it here. But we keep at it. I think it's important for folks to let these Facebook and YouTube know that they know what's going on and they want a fair field. They want to hear all different ideas. But here's the irony of Gene Simmons of Kiss being censored 40 years later by these people. I still can't get over that. But that's the way it is now.
10: Exactly right. Mark, I'm thrilled that you came to my platform so that you could tell my audience listening all across the country about what's happening with big tech. I'm even more thrilled that people are going to now know that the director's cut of Reagan is being re-released September 25th. That's this month. Reagan.movie. Go there. Look where you've got a local theater. Let's get some traction. Let's get people to show up and see the film. If these are the values that you support, then you vote with your dollar, okay? You show up at the movie theater and you say, this is the kind of film we want. Money doesn't talk, it shouts, particularly in the world of entertainment, so you need to show up. Mark, the many blessings on you. Keep making the excellent films that you've been behind for lo these many years. And thank you for standing up to big tech. You've set an example for the rest of us as well. So check it out, friends. Reagan.movie, September 25th, coming to a theater near you. Thanks so much for joining us, Mark. And thank you, friends. We'll see you next time on In the Market with Janet Parshall.
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13: Welcome to Breakpoint, a daily look at an ever-changing culture through the lens of unchanging truth. For the Colson Center, I'm John Stone Street. Among the many milestones that are to be marked in 2026 should be the 500th anniversary of William Tyndale's translation of the New Testament, and later the Old Testament, into English. His commitment that common people should have the Bible in their own language eventually led to his execution. Still, his translation has influenced English Bibles ever since. Tyndale was an Oxford scholar who was ordained to the priesthood in 1515. A reformer in the church, he was heavily influenced by Martin Luther. In fact, it was because Luther had published a translation of the New Testament into German in 1523 that Tyndale decided to do the same thing in English. Now, two centuries prior, John Wycliffe had been condemned by the Catholic Church as a heretic for translating the Bible into Middle English. And so, because every unauthorized translation of the Bible was prohibited as heresy, Tyndale's bishop refused to grant him permission and likely even flagged Tyndale as a Lutheran sympathizer. And since Henry VIII was executing Lutherans for heresy, that became a very dangerous situation for Tyndale. And that's why in 1524, Tyndale fled to Germany so that he could translate the scriptures, print them, and then smuggle copies back to England. He sent the first copies of the New Testament back to England in 1526 and then began work on the Old Testament. His New Testament was quickly condemned by Bishop Tunstall of London, who then warned booksellers against it, bought all the available copies, and publicly burned them. Those actions, however, did not have the desired result. Even many faithful Catholics questioned whether or not it was really appropriate for an executioner to burn the Bible. Henry VIII appealed to Holy Roman Emperor Charles V to have Tyndale extradited to England on charges of heresy. Though Charles was no friend to the Lutherans, he refused on grounds that Henry had presented no formal evidence. In 1530, Tyndale further angered Henry by publishing The Practice of Prelates. In it, he opposed Henry's annulment of Catherine of Aragon, the very first of the king's wives to be annulled, and argued against the misbehavior of Catholic clerics. In 1535, Tyndale was arrested in Antwerp on suspicion of heresy and then was imprisoned in Brussels. But rather than stand trial, his Roman Catholic inquisitor, Latimus, allowed Tyndale to defend his theological positions in written communication. So the two debated back and forth with replies and counter-replies. From this, Latimus even wrote a book. Interestingly, the topic of Bible translation was not an issue in those discussions. In fact, Tyndale was allowed to continue translating the Old Testament while he was in prison. Latimus concluded that despite several important points of agreement between the two, Tyndale held views common to Protestants that had been condemned by the Catholic Church as heresy. Latimus seems to have attempted to save Tyndale, but he was ultimately unsuccessful. His ideas were found heretical according to Rome, and that was a capital offense. On October the 6th, 1536, William Tyndale was tied to a stake, was strangled, and then his body was burned. He was 42 years old. Though he never completed his translation of the entire Bible, his legacy and influence continue to this day, and also left a major mark on the English language and our theological vocabulary. The 500th anniversary of his New Testament is a wonderful opportunity to express gratitude to God for his work, his life, and his impact on the world. For the Colson Center, I'm John Stone Street with Breakpoint. Today's Breakpoint was co-authored with Dr. Glenn Sunshine. And for more resources or to share this commentary with others, go to ColsonCenter.org/radio.
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15: Moody Radio weather from Premium Motors in Villa Park, specializing in pre-owned cars, trucks, vans, and SUVs. Becoming partly cloudy for the early morning, a low mid-70s. Sunny and hot weather on Wednesday, the high 93. We have our heat index above 100. The return of scattered showers and thunderstorms here by Thursday. I'm staff meteorologist Jennifer Naramore for 90.1 FM Moody Radio.
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17: 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Greer. I'm your host, Molly Vidovich. Many of us have grand plans for our physical strength. We hit the gym regularly, eat healthy, and stay away from the sweets. But how often do we think about what it takes to be spiritually strong? Well, thankfully, the good news is, if you don't think you have the strength to engage in the spiritual battle against you, you've actually got an advantage. Sounds backwards though, right? But it's true. Today, Pastor JD shows us why feeling weak and unqualified makes us more likely to lean on God's power, and how when we apply gospel truth to our lives, we are strengthened knowing we are fighting from a place of victory. As we get to the end of this teaching series through the book of Ephesians, be sure to catch up on any messages you missed by going to jdgreer.com. But for now, let's rejoin Pastor JD in Ephesians chapter 6.
18: Satan's first attack on the human race was to say, has God really said this? And in several thousand years, he hadn't come up with a new line yet. He doesn't need to come up with a new line because we still fall for that one. His goal in your life is to make you do one of two things with the word of God, to either doubt it or to neglect it. He doesn't care which one because both of them are going to have the exact same effect in your life. What do you believe about this book? And maybe more important for you, does how you treat this book, is it reflective of what you say you believe about it? There's a very famous skeptic over at UNC Chapel Hill named Bart Ehrman. And every single semester, he convinces hundreds of UNC freshmen to depart from the faith they grew up in. And what he does in the first class is he usually asks a question like this. He'll say to the class of several hundred people, how many of you believe the Bible is the word of God? He always says about 2/3 of the people in the audience will raise their hand. He will say, okay, of those of you who have your hand raised, how many of you have read it cover to cover? He says out of several hundred students, there's usually one or two that will say that they've read it. And so he says, really? You say that you believe this is the word of God and you haven't even read it? See, you don't actually believe it's the word of God, because how could you believe a book is written by Almighty God and not read it? Your heart knows it's not true. And I'm just going to spend the rest of this semester convincing you, your head, to acknowledge what your heart already knows. So here's my question for you. Does the way you treat that Bible acknowledge that you actually believe it is from Almighty God? Are there actually parts of it you're like, yeah, I don't really know that and I don't really care? How would you say that we understand these are not education things that we get together and we're not tips for life? These are spiritual life to you. This is life. And your life depends on your knowledge of the belt of truth, the word of God. Here's the second piece of armor. Take up, he says, verse 14, the breastplate of righteousness. Now, breastplate is going to cover your vital organs, right? Your heart and your lungs and your stomach and all those kind of things. So what does he mean by you covering your vital organs with righteousness? Well, again, listen, for Paul, being covered with righteousness first means embracing your identity in Christ. I think the breastplate gives us a really interesting picture here, because you've seen Roman breastplates, right? And in Roman breastplates, watch this, you've already got the abs and the pecs already cut in, right? Which means that if I put on the breastplate of righteousness, you're going to see perfect pecs and abs, regardless of the jiggle that's going on behind the breastplate. Now, was Paul actually thinking about that when he, I don't know, but you have to admit, it makes for a really interesting metaphor. 2 Corinthians 5:21 tells us that God made

Jesus, who knew no sin, he made Jesus to be my sin so that in Christ I could become his righteousness. He got my sin, I got his righteousness. The love handles of my sin became his perfect abs of righteousness became mine, right? You have never heard that gospel analogy before, ever. That is a J.D. Greer original right there. So first, I think it means taking Christ's righteousness as our own, but I think there's also an obedience element there. Not only are we covered by Christ's righteousness, we now bring our lives into conformity with his righteousness. Again, Satan's going to use whatever part of you is not surrendered to God and not conformed to his truth as his focal point of attack. Maybe that's a bad habit you have that you know is sinful, but you just don't take it seriously enough to really devote the energy to breaking it. Maybe it's somebody in your heart you won't forgive. And you're like, well, I just don't know if I can't forgive them. And I'm just going to nurse this grudge. And that's fine. That's fine, you think, until Satan decides, now it's time for me to take that foothold that you gave me, and I'm going to use it to destroy your whole life. Maybe it's just some part of your life that you don't trust God enough yet to surrender to him. Your dating life. Maybe what you do with your money. And you're like, yeah, I mean, I want to be surrendered to God and everything, but I don't know if I can trust him yet in those areas. And that is going to become the place where Satan gets his foothold and tears you apart. Whatever part of your life is not brought into obedience to God's word will be Satan's focal point of attack in your life. What do you think that would be for you? Some friends of mine and I, when we hold each other accountable, we ask this question. If you knew that next year, this time, Satan would have taken you down, taken you out. If you knew that, what area would it have been in? What area do you think it would be in? Because that's probably the area where you are least surrendered to God. What would it be for you if you knew Satan was going to tear you down? What area would it be? Here's your third piece of armor. As shoes for your feet, having put on the readiness given by the gospel of peace. So we're talking about shoes now, okay? The third piece of armor. Now, I've often heard that the sword of the Spirit, which we're going to get to in a minute, is the only offensive weapon in the Christian arsenal, but that's not true. Your feet are also offensive weapons because they carry you forward into battle. Paul is saying that the way we overcome Satan is by going on offense with the gospel. Going on offense with the gospel, listen, overcomes both Satan's work in other people that you share the gospel with, and it overcomes Satan's work in your life. Let me kind of break those apart real quick. First, sharing the gospel with other people is how we counteract Satan's work in them. Sometimes we only want to share the gospel with people who seem interested in it. But isn't that putting the cart before the horse? How can they get interested in it until it had a chance to go to work in their lives? The message of the gospel has in it the power to set the captive free. The gospel message has in it the ability to give sight to the blind. The gospel has in it to give spiritual life, spiritual interest to those who are disinterested. And those things can happen to people who've never heard it. One of my good friends, who may be the most effective person I've ever been around at bringing other people to Jesus, he says, you know, somebody who shares Christ with other people only has to believe really two things. He said, number one, you got to believe that salvation belongs to God, which means it's not on you. You don't have to persuade. You're not trying to convince them. Ultimately, the Holy Spirit's got to do that. He says that takes the pressure off of you, because if you don't know that, then you're going to get overwhelmed and you're going to quit. He said, the second thing you got to believe, though, is just as important, and that is that faith comes only by hearing, and hearing by the word of God, which means that it's impossible for faith or spiritual interest in somebody to grow until you've planted the word of God inside of them. I mean, isn't that how you were? You remember before you became a Christian, you weren't interested in the Bible. You didn't memorize scripture. You didn't like sermons. Somebody had to sow the word of God in you, and then that began to grow, and it created in you that spiritual interest. You need to learn to share the gospel, right? You know, when I'm on a plane, my first question to the person next to me is always, what do you do? Because I know that just out of politeness, they got to ask me back. And I get to tell them I'm a pastor. At which point, the whole temperature in the entire cabin changes, right? And I'll look at them sometimes and be like, yep, I'm a pastor, which means, you know, we got to have this conversation. Do you want to go ahead and have it now, or you want to wait till later? Just you tell me when you're ready, right? Sometimes I'll say things like, you know, where do you go to church? And they'll say, you know, or they'll tell me. And if they say they do go to church, I'll be like, well, have you always gone? Do you feel like God is becoming more real to you right now, or is he becoming less real? And see where that conversation goes. So if they say, no, I don't go to church, I'm like, well, you know, tell me about, you know, how do you see the universe? How do you see God? And we just get in that conversation. It's that simple. All right. So it's how you counteract Satan's work in people's lives, but it's also how you counteract his work in your life. Because see, listen, we are the easiest prey for Satan when we're bored.

0: Isn't that how King David fell to Satan's temptation? When he fell to temptation, 2 Samuel 11 says that all the other armies of Israel were out fighting battles where David should have been, and David was at home lounging. They were fighting, he was lounging. So it made him a perfect target for Satan to bring along Bathsheba. Well, see, for many of you, not just men, but let me talk to you men for a minute. For many of you men, the reason that you are so bound up in Satan's deception is that you're bored. And the reason you're bored is because you're disengaged. You're disengaged from God's plan for your life, and that is to use you in mission, which is why we say around here, we don't want a big audience to be entertained. We think you're an army to be engaged. The picture of the church that we see throughout the New Testament is not a hovel of saints cloistered together trying to keep out the barbarians, but a missionary people that are battering hell's gates. Only then will you be healthy. Above all, here we are, here, fourth piece. Above all, taking the shield, above all means, this is probably the most important, taking the shield of faith by which we extinguish the fiery darts of the wicked one. Now, this is really a way of summing up all the other pieces. Satan's main weapons are the lies that he throws, you see? They're like fiery darts that come into our hearts. Listen, you're not supposed to try to out-reason those darts. What do you do when you're in the presence of a fiery dart being thrown at you? You cover yourself. You hide from those darts behind a shield. That's what Paul is telling you to do. Don't try to out-reason Satan. Don't try to argue with him. You hide from him behind what you know to be true in the gospel. Use the gospel, what you see is true about God in the gospel, to extinguish the fiery dart. So, for example, Satan hurls at you, you're no good. You're nothing. You're pathetic. After what you did, you really feel like God still loves you? You can never make a difference. He'll never use you. Your marriage will always be bad. You'll never be a good parent. You'll always be sick. You'll never get out of debt. Boom! You put up that shield. And you say, oh no, surely goodness and mercy will follow me all the days of my life, and I will dwell in the house of the Lord forever. Joshua tells me I am blessed coming in and blessed going out, which means there ain't no time in my life that I'm not walking in the blessing and favor of God. And greater is he that is in me than he that is in the world. And all the promises of God are yes in Christ Jesus. And God has plans to prosper me and give me a future and a hope. And I can do all things through Christ who strengthens me. And I know that God is working and all things together for good in my life because I love God. I know he'll never leave me or forsake me. And his eye is on the sparrow. And he knows how many hairs are in my head. And if I got how many hairs are my head, I know that he's watching me. And I can assure you that when you get done with a montage like that one, Satan won't be anywhere near.
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0: A Roman soldier's shield in those days was created to be linked up with his brothers next to him, right? You've seen them, and they make these shield walls, which, I mean, you've seen like the 300 movie or Gladiator or something like that. And what I think it shows you is that sometimes your own faith is not enough to get you through a situation. It was never meant to be. You're supposed to be part of the church so that in one situation, somebody else's shield shields you and your shield will shield them in another situation. Piece number five, take up, he says, the helmet of salvation, verse 17. Now, again, this just repeats in a new way what he's already said. But specifically here, your head is where you think. Paul is telling us to let the truth about our salvation permeate or cover, control everything that we think. Every morning, there are two things I try to tell myself. It's part of a gospel prayer that I wrote several years ago to saturate my heart and mind in God's grace before I even start the day. The first phrase is, because I'm in Christ, there's nothing I could do that would make God love me more. There's nothing I have done that would make him love me less. His acceptance is a gift given in Christ. And I just embrace that for a minute because I don't want to go through life that day thinking I got to earn God's favor. The second thing,

other pieces already. But see, Paul is telling us again to so master this book, to so master it that it'll give us the ability to counteract Satan's lies. Your ability to overcome Satan is directly proportionate to your knowledge of the Word of God. Parents, your children's ability to counteract the lies of Satan is directly proportionate to how well they know the Word of God. So yes, have them involved in Castle and have them involved in dance, but you make sure that they graduate out of your house with a thorough knowledge of the Word of God, because those things might help them get a better job, but the Word of God will save their soul and deliver them from Satan. So you learn it, you meditate on it, you memorize it, you read it, and you sing it. It's like I often say, be so saturated with God's word that when life cuts you, you bleed God's word. Now, in order to be a good disciple maker, you got to first be a good disciple, which means you got to know the word better than you know anything else in your life. Finally, he says, look at that verse 18, and praying at all times in the Spirit. Here's our other primarily offensive weapon, prayer. Prayer. A lot of people don't include prayer in the list of weapons, but Paul puts it there as the thing that you do after you get dressed for battle. And that's really important, I think, because most Christians see prayer, watch this, as what they do to prepare for battle. Paul sees prayer as what you do after you've gotten dressed and go into battle. Prayer is not preparation for battle. Prayer itself is the battle. The book of James tells us the same thing. It says that the most effective weapon that a believer has in their hand is prayer. And it uses a guy like Elijah. And it says Elijah changed history through his prayer. Elijah changed the weather patterns through his prayer. Prayer is where we put into practice what we believe about the gospel. Prayer is where we say, God, I really believe you are as compassionate as the cross demonstrates that you are. I believe you are as powerful to save as the resurrection proves that you are, and that you ask God to release his power. And when you do, he opens up heaven's gates and he begins to pour it down. Prayer, Summit Church, is not the only thing that we do here, but it is the first thing that we do, and it is the most effective thing that we do, and it ought to begin in the middle and end everything. One of the examples I've used in the Bible on this for you is the way we see the early church behave in the first chapters of Acts. Jesus gives the Great Commission, take the gospel to every nation on earth. Can you imagine, has a more overwhelming assignment ever been given to a less qualified group of people? They literally have no education. They got no money. They got no jobs. Their heads are falling off. They've never been outside of Israel. They literally have not been outside of Israel. And Jesus said, yep, you're going to take the gospel to every nation in the world. And so what do they do? Well, they do what Jesus tells them. He says, I want you to go and do nothing for a while. I want you to just wait. Wait for the promise of the Holy Spirit. And while you're waiting, I want you to pray. And so they did. And if you add up the days that they waited, this unspecified amount of time, it was 10 days. They prayed for 10 days. Then the Holy Spirit came. Peter stands up in Acts 2. He preaches a sermon. You read it from start to finish. It'll take you 10 minutes. Peter prayed for 10 days. Peter preaches for 10 minutes. 3,000 people get saved. I've told you before, this is what we do. We pray for 10 minutes. I preach for what feels like 10 days. And 3 people get saved. It's because all of our zeros are all in the wrong places. You see, prayer becomes this weapon by which we release the almighty power of God. You understand what I'm getting at there? You see, some of you have this as a gift, and it's the greatest gift you could have. You're not that impressive looking on the outside, but you have a gift of intercession, and you need to use it. For all of us, it should be the primary and most effective way that we fight. It's the point where you begin to apply the gospel, what you believe, and release God's power in the world. My friend, Joby Martin. Joby was a former bodybuilder. He says, a lot of Christians are basically like bodybuilders. He said that when I was a bodybuilder, I never did anything with my strength. I worked out all the time, but I never fought anybody. I never played any sports. I just showed up and flexed. That's all that I did with my strength. He said, a lot of Christians are like that. They puff themselves up with doctrine, but they never actually do anything. They know all this stuff about God, but they never exercise that belief in bold, frequent prayer. Prayer is how you demonstrate, how you use the gospel and release its power. You see, there's a lot of you that, listen, you know a lot about the Bible, but your prayer life is nothing to speak of. And you're just a Christian bodybuilder. You just show up at church and flex. And you need to start using that stuff that God gave you and applying it by releasing the power of God in the world. Do you understand how much power and compassion God is ready to pour out if you will just pray? Jesus says, ask, ask, ask.
Specifically, he says,

0: He says, pray, make supplication for all the saints. It means your people in your small group. Pray for them by name. And also for me. I don't think we're still to be paying for Paul, but let me translate that for you. That words may be given to me in opening my mouth boldly to proclaim the mystery of the gospel to you. I think that means you pray for me. Me. Because I'm the one who usually every week stands up and gives you the word of God. And fortunately or unfortunately for you, I'm never short on words. Right? But you don't need me standing up here talking for an hour. What you need is the words of God to be given to me for you. Because my words might educate, his words will liberate. My words can fill up your mind. His words can save your soul. So you need to pray that God will give me the words so that I can lead this congregation to know God, to know the gospel better. That's not going to happen except that you pray for me. So see, listen, Paul's last words are to tell us that yes, life is war. Life is war, but we can and should be confident because we have a God who is willing to fight for us. And these pieces of armor are just learning to think about the strength of the gospel in your life. The way to fight Satan is not to engage Satan. The way to fight Satan is to cover your life with the gospel. Luke chapter 11, Jesus said this from a little different angle. It's a great little parable. He said, there was a man who had a demon living in his house, and he drove the demon out. And so then he went to his house after the demon had gone, and he began to clean up the house, and the demon had made a mess. And obviously it's a metaphor for his life. He'd made a mess of his life, so he begins to clean it up. But the demon goes out and finds seven of his buddies who are just like him and comes back, and finding the house swept and in order, he re-inhabits the house now with not one, but seven. And now the last state of the man is worse than the first. And then Jesus says something that a lot of times people don't put together with the parable, but Jesus then says this. He says, you know, when you drive out a strong man, which is the demon, in order to be able to really fortify the house, you need to have a stronger man who lives in the house. The strong man is Satan. The stronger man who occupies the house is Jesus. So it's not about driving out the demon. It's about letting Jesus fill the house of your life so that there's not a single place that Satan can touch you. You need the presence and the power of the Holy Spirit and the gospel in your life. The way to resist Satan is not to engage Satan. It's to get filled with the presence of Jesus, the stronger man. Charles Spurgeon used to say the preaching of Christ is the whip that flogs the devil. Do you want the devil out of your head? Do you want him out of your home? Do you want him out of your family? Do you want him out of our church? Do you want him out of the community? Then preach Christ. Trust Christ. Abide in Christ. As a Christian, we don't have to fight for victory over Satan in our marriages. Praise God. We don't have to fight for victory over Satan in our church. We don't have to fight for victory over Satan in our lives. Listen, we fight from victory. Amen. The last verse in Ephesians, the last verse, look at this. Grace be with all of you who love our Lord Jesus Christ with love incorruptible. What a great title idea for a series. You know, what do you think, huh? God's love is the only incorruptible, everlasting, immutable, all-powerful, unchangeable thing in this corruptible, falling, ever-changing world.
1: And with that, we've come to the end of our teaching series titled Love Incorruptible. 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In just a couple of weeks, we will begin a brand new teaching series through the book of Revelation. And if you've ever felt intimidated by the book of Revelation, you're not alone. So we're excited to offer the digital version of the Revelation Bible study from Pastor JD that walks you through the book in a clear, approachable, and deeply encouraging way. Pastor JD, why do you think so many Christians either avoid Revelation completely or they become obsessed with it?
2: Yeah, Molly, that's a great question. 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It was written to help believers stay faithful. Yes. And hopeful in difficult times.
1: That's right.
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1: 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I'm Molly Vidovich, inviting you to join us again tomorrow as Pastor JD kicks off a new teaching series. 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
3: Dr. Tony Evans said, if the devil can't hinder you with difficulties, he'll choke you with distractions. Can I get an amen to that? It's Moody Radio. I'm Effie. And think about it. You don't have to stop a car to keep it from getting to the right destination. Just keep getting the driver to take the wrong exits. Distractions can do the same thing spiritually. And everything distracting us isn't always bad. Sometimes it's just another project, another notification, another response, another opportunity, even something good that keeps pulling us away from God's best. Jesus told Martha in Luke 10, you're worried and troubled about many things, but one thing is needed. So let's ask ourselves, what's getting most of my attention? Is it worth it? Stay prayerful. Stay focused. The enemy doesn't always have to stop you. Sometimes he just needs to keep you distracted.
4: Welcome to Johnny Erickson Tada Sharing Hope. And here we are with another edition of Dear Johnny.
5: That's right.
4: We've heard from so many of you listening friends who have a question that just keeps coming up. For example, many of you want to know Johnny's thoughts on forgiveness.
5: Okay.
4: Johnny, there are listeners like Pam who have a big problem with it. I know scripture requires us to forgive, says Pam, but there are so many people with whom I struggle to forgive. There are people I dislike. I'm disappointed with their choices or I feel hurt by them. And Johnny, I hope you'll decide to speak on that subject soon. Thank you very much. That's from Pam.
5: Well, we are going to speak on it soon,
4: all right,
5: aren't we, today?
4: Let's do it.
5: And Pam, first, let me guess. I don't know. I just bet you want to be like Jesus. Supposing you're a young Christian woman who wants to know Christ better and how you can delight him. Well, Pam, if Jesus walked up to you, as you sit at your desk today, you'd probably drop to your knees, thank him for dying on the cross for you, and then you might ask, oh, Jesus, what can I do to really, really please you? Now, in this imaginary situation, Jesus could give so many different answers. But knowing that there's resentment burning in your heart, Jesus might say, Pam, if you want to please me, or be like me, or know me, then forgive those people with whom you struggle. It's no mistake that I placed them in your life, because through them, I am testing you. And then Jesus might reach for that Bible on your desk, and he might flip to Matthew 6 and read his own words to you, recorded in verses 14 and 15, where it says, if you forgive others their trespasses, your heavenly Father will also forgive you. But if you do not forgive others their trespasses, neither will your Father forgive your trespasses. Oh, Pam, so if you have received God's forgiveness, you will become a forgiving person. If you are indeed a Christian, you are not allowed to keep score or fault others or remain at your distance. Jesus says in Luke chapter 6, forgive and you will be forgiven. So take time to think about Jesus on his cross, yet saying to those who crucified him, Father, forgive them, for they don't know what they're doing. Well, Pam, right there, Jesus modeled the forgiving spirit that he commands. And sure, the Christian life is hard, Pam, but the gospel requires a lot of things we don't naturally want to do. And forgiveness is not merely a suggestion so that, you know, you can have harmonious relationships. No, forgiveness is the necessary evidence that you know Jesus Christ. So here's what I suggest. Start praying that God will give you the want to forgive those who have hurt or disappointed you. Ask God to give you the heart of Jesus toward them. It may be God wants to use you as the vessel through whom he can reach them with his love. And Pam, should you want to learn more, write us here at the ministry because we'd love to pray for you and for those friends. And oh, Shauna, I'm sorry I went on so here, but Pam's question really gripped me.
4: Well, Johnny, I think a lot of us needed to hear those insights. Mm. And as you said, forgiveness is not optional. It's the expected response from those who name Christ as their Lord and Savior. Wow. And as far as our time together goes, let's pick up our other questions from listeners very soon. Listening friends, tune in next time to hear from Johnny. And Pam, thank you for asking about forgiveness. And we invite you to learn more on that subject at johnnyradio.org.
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7: 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Unlike the Philistines and unlike Samson, no retaliation, but trust. He is so worthy of our praise, so admirable in all that he did.

0: I'm your host, Tim Svoboda, and today on The Journey with Pastor Steve DeWitt, we'll hear how 1,000 men paid the price for one wrongdoing. When someone hurts us, it's easy to think about payback. But paying someone back doesn't make things right. As we listen to the conclusion of today's message titled, Samson, Army of One, we're reminded that retaliation isn't how Jesus taught us to live. If you missed part one of this message, you'll find it online at thejourney.fm. And now, here's Pastor Steve DeWitt.
1: Israel was called by God to eliminate the Canaanites, not to marry with them, not to get along with them, not to trade and do business with them, but to eliminate them. Certainly not to give their leaders to them. But the time of the judges was a terrible spiritual time. Can you imagine in a time of great spiritual vibrancy, for example, under David, if the Philistines had come to Israel and said, hey, we're here because we're going to take David as a prisoner. Or maybe under Joshua, they come and they say, we're going to take Joshua as a prisoner. Can you imagine what Israel's response would have been if the Canaanites wanted their leader? What would they have done? I could see David's men, boys, get your swords. We're going to go get them now. And they would want to take them on. Why? Because when there's righteousness and there's vibrancy, then there is courage. But it is so low in Israel at this time, and they have so forgotten what the whole point was, that they come and say, we want to take your leader. They're like, fine, we'll go get him for you. Friends, that's apathy, spiritual apathy. And I wonder today, how many of us have maybe forgotten what the mission is, have maybe forgotten what this whole thing is all about? Why do we have the church? Why are we here? What is God's point for God's people today? We're not just here to live amongst the Philistines, to do business with them, to trade with them, to keep peace. That's not the point. This is the point Jesus Christ gave to us. This is why the church exists. Matthew 28 says, therefore, go and make disciples of all nations, baptizing them in the name of the Father, the Son, and the Holy Spirit, teaching them to observe everything I have commanded you. Friends, that's the mission. That's why we're here. That's the point of the church. And yet, so often, apathy creeps in amongst God's people in the same way that it did in Israel so many years ago. And other things become more important than what God wants us to do. And one clear example that we have in this passage is that spiritual apathy lives, it breathes, it survives in order to maintain the status quo. You want to know if there's apathy in your heart? How important is the status quo to you? Here we have Samson. He's a threat of 40 years of wonderful compromise with the Philistines. Well, we can't have Samson coming in and messing all of this up. We sort of like living amongst the Philistines. We like intermarrying with them. We like doing business with them. Everything's kind of comfortable this way. Here comes Samson, the Spirit of God's on him, and he's messing everything up. He's stirring the pot. He's actually killing Philistines. We can't have people killing Philistines. We don't want that. How can we marry them if they're dead? How can we do business with them if they're dead? Don't be killing the very people that we want to live amongst. Samson, what are you doing? And of course, Samson's living out God's purpose, and that wasn't to eliminate the Canaanites. But to the spiritually apathetic Israelites, he was doing something very bad. And whenever the mission is forgotten and apathy has taken root in our hearts, whoever God is using to stir up things and to fulfill the mission is viewed as a threat. And church history is filled with examples of this. Here's one of my favorite ones. George Whitefield is one of my spiritual heroes. He was an Anglican preacher, and as a young man, God just, in a unique way, allowed him with evangelism to just do tremendous things. He was, when he spoke, he was one of the great orators in the history of the church. When he spoke, people were just mesmerized by him. He had a great voice. He could speak to crowds of 20, 30, 40,000 without amplification in the day. Just had a booming, gaw. Yeah, I don't even know how it sounded, but you know, just raw like that. I hear guys on the radio or something, and I say, oh, I wish I had their voice. Because you listen to yourself, and sometimes you think, I don't like my voice in particular. But everyone loved George Whitefield's voice. They loved to listen to him. And he spoke with power, spiritual power, to the hearts of people. In fact, there's stories of how he would go and he would preach to coal miners who were the rough and tumble men of the day. And he would just break their hearts with the gospel. And they said, as you looked at the coal miners, there were streaks down their faces in the soot, you know, the soot from the coal mine, just streaks down his faces. Well, anyway, so he begins to preach in churches, and the churches are filling up with people. Any night of the week, just packing out. Well, guess who he started facing persecution from? Whitfield, the evangelist. The pastors of those churches and the people of those churches who said, well, we can't have this kind of thing going on. This isn't the way that it, this isn't what the church is all about. And they actually closed their doors to George Whitfield, sending him off into the fields. He had to preach in the fields because nowhere else could he go. Why? Because the clergy didn't want him evangelizing all of those sinners of the day. Well, we can't have that. And they were jealous of him as well. You can think about D.L. Moody. Became a Christian and he got really excited about the Lord. Imagine that, status quo people. Really excited about the Lord. Excited about the gospel. Excited about what God has done, had done in his life. And he begins a ministry to children in downtown Chicago. The dirtiest children, the street urchin kids, that's who he loved. And he said, hey kids, come on, we're going to do this and we're going to go to church together. And pretty soon he's filling up rows in the church with these dirty street kids. Well, guess what happened? Guess who wasn't very excited about all of these street kids coming into their church? The people of the church and the pastor of the church. And they said, D.L. Moody, you're out of here. You can't be bringing these stinking, stinky, dirty kids to church. That's not what the church is all about. We need things nice and clean and everything's sort of nice. And so they kicked him out. And he went out and he started his own church. D.L. Moody kicked out by the spiritually apathetic people of the day. And friends, this happens all the time. Our young people so often are the ones, bless the hearts of our young people. They get excited about what God is doing in their life and these big changes take place and they come back from camp or they come back from something and they're like, yeah, all right, let's get going, church, come on. And all of the spiritually apathetic adults are going, yeah, let's do it, let's go. Nope. It's not what happens. All too often, what do? Cold water. Oh, come on. In fact, that's the story of my dad. My dad grew up in an incredibly cold and spiritually apathetic church. And he says that he never understood the gospel in spite of all the catechisms and all the things that he went through. He never understood it. And then he went to Washington, D.C. between his junior and senior year in high school to a Youth for Christ rally in Washington, D.C. And at that rally, guys like Bill Glass, some of you might remember him, Billy Graham, maybe some of you have heard of him, spoke at that event. And my dad, for the very first time, understood that Christianity was not just something that was kind of a social part of life, but that it was a personal faith in the Lord. And he received Christ as his Savior, and he was just filled with joy and gladness about what God had done for him. And so he comes back now to the church that he'd been at, and he is so excited. And he sets up a meeting with the pastor, and he's got all of these plans. We're going to get these youth group things going, and we're going to go over, we're going to do evangelism over here. And then we're going to get this going over, and we're going to go over here and do this. And come on, pastor, we need to really get this thing going. Come on, we can do it. And guess what the pastor did? Slow down, young man. This will pass. You're excited now, but trust me, it'll wear off. And you can look forward to being like us. I added that. My dad was so discouraged by that. Apathetic people view spiritual vibrancy as a threat, and they don't want anything to do with it. And I wonder for us as a church, are we the kind of church that spiritually alive and joyous people find a open reception where we are joining in their joy, feeding off of their joy? Or are we in danger of becoming one of those nauseating churches out there who just maintain the status quo at all cost? And anybody that's kind of excited about God or what's going on is viewed as a troublemaker. We can't have that around here. I wonder, how would D.L. Moody be responded to in our church? Really? Oh, well, of course. Well, it's D.L. Moody, of course. Well, he wasn't D.L. Moody when that happened. He was just a faithful young man trying to serve the Lord. How would D.L. Moody do here? How would George Whitefield do here? You want to know the greatest example of what I'm talking about? Jesus Christ. Jesus Christ stepped into a very apathetic time in which there were people that were committed to maintaining the status quo. The Pharisees and the Sadducees were committed to keeping things as they are. And Jesus steps in as the young preacher and the miracle worker, and he's viewed as a threat. In fact, I don't have it on the screen for you, but I do have it here. Listen to this. John 11, verses 47 and 48. This is what is going on behind the scenes of Jesus' ministry. Then the chief priests and the Pharisees called a meeting of the Sanhedrin. What are we accomplishing? They asked. Here is this man performing many miraculous signs. If we let him go on like this, everyone will believe in him. And then the Romans will come and take away both our place and our nation. Did you hear that? Here Jesus is doing miracles. He's making the blind to see. He's raising the dead. And they're not concerned about whether or not maybe God is at work in Jesus. They're concerned that maybe if he keeps on with this, everyone's going to trust him and not them. That is spiritual apathy. That is wanting control at all costs and being blind to what God is doing. And friends, my burden for our church is that we don't become one of those sicko churches that is afraid of God doing something here and pours cold water on people that start to have spiritual vitality in their life. We don't need to look at those people and say, oh, they're a threat. I want to get near those people and feed off of their energy and encourage them. And I wonder, where are we as a church? Are we like the sicko Judeans? You can know how firm a grip apathy has on your heart by how ready you are for the changes that God's work would bring. You ever ask yourself this? What would happen? We sing songs like, Spirit of the Living God, fall fresh on me, mold me, melt me, make me. Spirit of God, fall fresh on me. I like that song. If that ever really happened here in a dramatic way, could we handle it? If the Spirit of God fell here and just moved in our hearts in a wonderful revival sort of way, and God's Spirit was at work, I wonder if maybe the reason that doesn't happen is that we can't handle it. Our hearts are too cold to the possibility, too critical of what might come if God was to do it, too afraid of what God might do. We want things to stay the same. And friends, this passage tells us that when God is at work, things change. And God's people can't be afraid of the person or the thing that's changing, but to welcome what God is doing and saying, Lord, change anything in my life as long as you are at work here. Change anything in our church as long as you work amongst us. We want you to do that here. And dear God, I pray that you would do that here. Right now as a prayer, I pray that you would fall here and break our cold hearts and break our apathy and break the kind of spirit that just clings to us so often where we think we've arrived, the kind of pride that entails. We don't want that. We want God to work here. And I pray that you would. And some other things to say, basically saying the same thing. It's just this apathy. It just gets to us and we don't even know it. In fact, one way to know whether you have it or not is how adaptable are you to God's working in your life or what God might do? Because apathetic people, they're very brittle, very brittle. Spiritually alive people are flexible and open to what God's doing. Apathy, never. It's like in my backyard. I've got these trees in my backyard. And I've never been a big, like, plant and tree kind of guy, but I've got these trees and I've got to trim them and prune them. So I've learned something about doing that, about trees. And that is that you can easily tell whether a branch is alive or not. If you just reach up and if you grab that branch and you pull on it a little bit, it will tell you whether it is alive or not. Because a dead branch, it can't move at all. It breaks off in your hand like that. Very brittle, just shoo. But an alive branch that you pull on, it's got all kinds of flexibility to it. It moves all over the place. You can't A live branch, unless you're Samson, you can't break it off. You got to get something and cut it off. And spiritually, the same thing is true for us. When we have apathy in our hearts, any amount of change that God brings to our life or to the church or whatever is like, it's too much, breaks off, can't handle it. But when there is true spiritual life within us, the Spirit blows and we blow in the wind and we flex with it and we love it. We love it. And that's the encouragement. Let's be those kind of people and say, God, come and move in my life. Change me in whatever way that you deem fit. And I want you to know I'm going to be okay with that. I'm not going to resent it. So why don't we all take a little heart inventory and ask that question. Am I brittle or am I flexible? Am I apathetic or am I alive? Here's the second thing we get in this chapter. For retaliation to stop, wrongs must be absorbed. Now, let me just explain that. For retaliation to stop, wrongs must be absorbed. Chapter 15 is the story of paybacks. You did this, now I'm going to do that to you. And then they say, well, then since you did that, now I'm going to do that to you. And a story that begins with one guy losing his girl ends with 1,000 men being bludgeoned with a jawbone. Does that sound like any problems in your family? You did that to me? Well, now I'm going to do that to you. Oh, yeah? Well, if you do that to me, then I'm going to do that to you. Oh, yeah? Well, if you do that to me, then I'm going to do that to you. And back and forth it goes in families and in churches and relationships. And it's always payback, which of course is not the Christian ethic. What did Jesus say? If somebody does something to you, what are we supposed to do? We are to turn the other cheek. Or in Romans 12, when somebody mistreats us, what are we to do? We're to do good to them. Help them. Pray for them. Bless them. Bless those that persecute you. That's the way that the whole cycle of retaliation stops. It has to be absorbed by somebody who chooses not to retaliate in kind. And the reason this just spoke to me was because this commentator said this is preeminently on display in the work of Jesus Christ. Imagine being Christ. Every wrong, nasty thing that has been done, he is bearing on the cross. Substitutionary atonement, he is bearing the guilt of that like he did it himself. And he is the most innocent person ever. And in spite of his innocence, he doesn't retaliate. Remember what Peter slices off Malchus's ear, and Jesus says, put the sword away. Couldn't I call on my father and have, is it 20 legions at my disposal like that? I mean, think of that, the power that Christ had in a moment to look at Caiaphas and say, you're gone. Or to look at the Roman soldier about to nail him to the cross, bye-bye. The power of the Son of God, and yet he chose not to retaliate. He absorbed the wrong. And 1 Peter says this, describing how he did it. When they hurled their insults at him, he did not retaliate. When he suffered, he made no threats. Okay, that's what we do, isn't it? Somebody does something wrong to us, we want to hit back. Somebody says something bad to us, we want to insult them back. That's the way that we live. That's the world that we live in. Christ was not that way. What did he do? Instead, he entrusted himself to him who judges justly. He himself bore our sins in his body on the tree so that we might die to sins and live for righteousness. By his wounds, you have been healed. He absorbed the wrong and he did not retaliate. He trusted his heavenly Father. He says, you know what? You're going to make every wrong right. I don't have to make this wrong right. I'm going to trust you. And boy, there's a point for us, isn't there? In our relationships and in our families and within the church, it's because we are all sinners and inevitably things are said. Today in your family, the one daughter is going to say something to the brother and she's going to hit him and then he's going to hit her harder back and then she's going to tell mom and dad's going to hit him harder than she ever hit him. And it's this, and then you have jawbones flying around. Every day in the family, in the church, somebody did somebody bad in the church and they never forget about it and they always bring it up. It always sits there as resentment and bitterness, back and forth and back and forth. That is not the Christian ethic. That is not the Christian way. We follow a savior, a hero who did not retaliate, but he trusted his heavenly Father. And there is freedom, friends, for us in this. Freedom from the bitterness that retaliation brings. Freedom from the kind of, I got to pay back, or I'm never going to be able to stand in front of my family again. I've got to stand up for my rights and all of that. Forget it. That's, as Christians, Christ has already stood up for us. We just got to follow his example and to trust our heavenly Father. We look to the cross of Jesus Christ and we see one more reason to be amazed at the person of Jesus Christ. Unlike the Philistines and unlike Samson, no retaliation, but trust. He is so worthy of our praise, so admirable in all that he did. And I want us to leave today, to go out this week, to serve a hero, a judge that is worthy of our lives. He is most worthy, most worthy. Father, we pray to you now, our worthy King, and we thank you that you have, in your grace, given us this gospel that frees us from the way of the world, of hitting back, of saying or speaking back, payback. Free from the kind of apathy that just dogged the Israelites. Lord, we want a real and vital and vibrant relationship with the living God. We are drawing near to you, and we pray that you would draw near to us, that we might sense your presence and know your love and believe in your grace and walk in your righteousness and glorify you in all things. That is what we want. And so may Judges 15 do that for us today. We thank you, Holy Spirit, for giving us this chapter. May it live in our hearts, we pray, in Christ's name. Amen.
0: It's natural to want to pay someone back for wrong things that have been done to us. But what a great reminder that this is not what Jesus taught. When we choose to follow Jesus' commands, we make room for God to work and accomplish His purposes. 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The message you heard is titled, Samson, Army of One. 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And while you're there, make sure to sign up for our newsletter, which keeps you up to date on what God is doing here at The Journey. Once again, that's thejourney.fm. We're so grateful you've tuned in to join us at The Journey, and it's our prayer that God's encouraged your heart as you've listened with us today. 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I'm Tim Svoboda. 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
2: Is this your assignment? It's Moody Radio inside of beautiful September 1st. Hey, you know, just because we can help doesn't mean we're called to do it. I mean, I think a lot of believers assume every need they see is automatically their responsibility. But throughout Scripture, God gave different people different assignments. Nehemiah rebuilt the walls. Esther stood before King. Ruth cared for Naomi. Paul planted churches. Now, none of them could have fulfilled God's purpose if they'd abandoned their assignment to do everyone else's. 1 Corinthians 12 says God gives different gifts to different members of the body. A need is not always a calling. Yes to another project may mean no to much needed rest. And yes to everyone's expectation may become no to God's assignment for you. So before you say yes, pause and pray. The greatest impact you'll ever make isn't doing everything. It's faithfully doing what God has called you to do.
3: Hi, I'm Johnny Erson Tata. Last summer, Gail volunteered at a family retreat. She had no idea who she would be paired with, but she hoped it would be a disabled child she could really connect with. When Gail learned that she was assigned to little George, who has autism and is somewhat nonverbal and very hyperactive, she thought, okay, I can manage this. Somehow we will connect. But all of a sudden, the first afternoon, little George started jabbering in a foreign language. Gail's ears perked up. It was Russian. This little boy had been adopted from Latvia. And what do you know? Gail had grown up with Russian parents. She could speak little George's language. You know, Psalm 9 says, those who know your name will trust in you, O Lord. Needless to say, Gail's trust in God was so strengthened through little George. Come serve at a family retreat just like Gail. Get all the details at johnnyradio.org.
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5: 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Becoming partly cloudy for the early morning, a low mid-70s. Sunny and hot weather on Wednesday, the high 93. We have our heat index above 100. The return of scattered showers and thunderstorms here by Thursday. I'm staff meteorologist Jennifer Naramore for 90.1 FM Moody Radio.
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0: I take. He knows the truth. He, my justifier. He and I are on speaking terms. I trust him. I believe in him. He knows the way I take. After the trial is over, I will come forth as gold.
1: When the pain won't lift, when every day hurts a little more than the last, it's hard to keep trusting a God you can't see. Maybe you've been there. Maybe you're there right now. Today on Insight for Living, Chuck Swindoll returns to the story of Job, a man who lost nearly everything, yet held fast to his faith through the darkness. Chuck shows us how Job could be brutally honest with God and still trust him completely. It's a message about grace under pressure, and we begin with prayer.
0: We have sung of your great names and the names of your Son, our Father, and even some names of the Spirit who works within us and fills us with power and encouragement. And today we speak to you through Christ, not because of our deserving to do so, but because of him who has opened the way to you through his blood. Thank you sincerely, our Father, for the cross, where we first saw the light and the burden of our hearts rolled away. And we still walk with you by faith. We still seek you by faith. We still long to please you and to honor your name and to represent you correctly and fairly and appealingly to those who have never known that you are approachable or forgiving or full of compassion and love. And now this morning, Father, I pray that you will speak to us from this ancient book in ways that will make sense to us in the 21st century. Thank you for preserving the Word of God. Thank you for giving us a book from which we can sing the songs of the faithful. Thank you now for the privilege of giving. We do so with gratitude for our occupation, for health in being able to work, and for the ability to serve you in places outside these walls. Be glorified in the gifts we give, in the sermon that is preached, and in our response to all of this. Through Christ, I pray. And everyone said, amen.
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0: There is no finer example of grace under pressure than this man whose book bears his name. Job has been, he suffered the loss of bankruptcy, the death of his 10 children. That's grieved him. The attacks of his friends who were once close to him, and the disease that ravaged him on top of all that, with the fever and the swelling and the sleepless nights and the dreadful days. And you rarely see Job losing it. If anything, at his worst, he simply says to the Lord, I am at a loss to know what's happening.